0: there's the cryptocurrency element, there's the straight up gambling element. All of these are sort of big parts of online male culture and the manosphere, and things that might be spoken about online within the manosphere, and prediction markets tick all of those boxes. And Polymarket definitely seem aware of this. So there's a meme which we refer to in our piece, which sort of summarizes this all, called Monitoring the Situation, which is begins as an image of Jeff Bezos, the founder of Amazon, standing with a headset, looking extremely muscular in a black t-shirt, and the caption reads, "The masculine urge to monitor the situation." And then this becomes this sort of meme of, you know, that's what you're doing on these prediction markets, you're monitoring the situation. But Polymarket lent into this and opened a bar in Washington, D.C. called The Situation Room.
1: It used to be an app for your phone. Now Polymarket, the popular online prediction market company, has some real estate in D.C. It just opened a new pop-up bar called The Situation Room.
0: So it was sort of the first time, you know, you could almost see what this online space would look like in a physical space in real life. And videos from the event show almost entirely men at this bar. But the point is, Polymarket is aware of the sort of the online culture and the meme culture that surrounds it and sort of leans into that. And that's evidenced by who it chooses to partner with as well. When it chooses Logan Paul to partner with, it's aware that Logan Paul is a very famous young male YouTuber turned wrestler turned boxer. He sort of hits at sort of all those demographics as well.
2: Okay, so the marketing spin is of a commanding, masculine, decisive person placing big bets and making a lot of money. But based on what you're telling us today, there's another side to things as well, the possibility that you could lose quite a lot of money. What have you encountered in terms of people who've ended up not quite so well in this?
0: I suppose Cameron is the main sort of person we spoke to for the story. I mean, of his own admission, his AI bot is down a couple grand. But there are other stories of people losing, you know, quite a lot more than that. And in terms of, you know, how that contrasts with how this is all advertised, I think it's important to sort of point out at this point that under the Commodities Trading Futures Commission, influencers, when they're speaking about Polymarket and Kalshi or any other prediction markets, do not need to disclose risk, which is, critics say, is one of the big issues with how these platforms work. They say this sort of helps to normalize this idea of betting big or going home. Because quite simply, when they speak about it on their podcasts or what have you, whether they're paid to or not, they do not have to disclose risk, whereas you would do if you were speaking about gambling.
2: Where does all this leave Cameron? Is he going to carry on using the markets?
0: He says that the idea still intrigues him, so he's going to stick with it. But I think he has his eyes fairly open about prediction markets. He made the point that he doesn't feel that certain people should be placing money on what he calls these dumbass bets.
3: I would describe the Wild West as complete, like, zero regulations. Like, you could do anything. Right now, if you wanted to onboard $1 million into a Polymarket account, there's nothing to stop you. And I think a novice coming in needs to understand that, like, genuine, there is nothing stopping any of these, right?
0: But the phrase he used is that he's numb to it. I suppose he's just sort of accepted in his mind that prediction markets are too big to stop.
3: You really do see this whole system just gamified, right? It's one of those, it's like devil on your shoulder type things where it's like, yeah, I do think it's extremely useful, but the whole gambling side of, like, there's so many bets that people are genuinely throwing probably way too much money into in terms of what they're worth.
0: His story speaks to that phrase that Cohen used, which is economic nihilism. This idea that, you know, well, sod it, the world's going to hell in a handbasket, I might as well make some money on the way down.
2: Thank you so much, Mitch. That was really great to talk that through with you.
0: Yeah, no, thank you so much for having me here. It's a really great show, and it's really great to be on.
2: That was Mitch Labiak, senior business journalist at the BBC. And that's it for this episode. If you enjoyed the show, you can email us at theglobalstory@bbc.com. And if you want to catch up on all the latest news headlines, then check out our sister show, The Global News Podcast. The Global Story is also a podcast. So if you enjoy this episode, you can listen to more on bbc.com or wherever you listen.

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1: Agiajoro, one of São Paulo's oldest samba schools, competing in the highest level of carnival competition in the city. For 3 weeks, I followed them in the lead-up to parade night, the building of monumental floats, the perfection of a samba routine, and the preparation to perform for millions watching across Brazil.
0: In the studio, today at 17:30 GMT. In half an hour, assignment.
2: Italy's Prime Minister, Giorgia Meloni, is known for her strong anti-immigration stance. But faced with low birth rates and a dwindling workforce, hundreds of thousands of migrants are being offered temporary visas. I'm Lizzie McNeil in Calabria to see the reality behind this policy.
0: This is the BBC World Service, the world's radio station.
3: BBC World Service, it's 1 o'clock GMT. This is Oliver Conway with the newsroom. Russia hits Ukraine with a major attack. At least 4 people are reported dead. We'll be live in Kiev for the latest. Also on the newsroom.
4: Violations of the ceasefire are themselves indicative of US misconduct and bad faith, and merely intensify the existing mistrust in any interaction with the American side.
3: After Iran suggests it's pausing negotiations with the US, President Trump says he's persuaded Israel and Hezbollah to stop attacking each other. So will it make any difference? Why Florida is suing the maker of ChatGPT.
5: So today we're going to send a message to OpenAI. Get ready for a fight, and there's not one more important than this right now.
3: And
6: I feel like she never left us. She's here with us in spirit. It's like she never died.
3: Fans celebrate 100 years since Marilyn Monroe was born.
7: BBC News with Roisin Hasty. Russia is carrying out a large-scale overnight aerial attack on cities across Ukraine using drones and missiles. Kyiv's mayor said 4 people were known to be injured in the capital. Local authorities in the eastern city of Dnipro say 4 people have died. Vitaly Shevchenko is in Kyiv.
8: From our shelter in central Kyiv, we could feel the building shake and hear loud bangs as several strikes made impact. The buzz of drones could also be heard, as well as the sound of Ukraine's air defense systems. The whole extent of the damage is unclear yet, but Kyiv's mayor Vitaly Klitschko says that 2 high-rise apartment blocks have been hit. Blackouts and fires have also been reported in parts of the city. Elsewhere in Ukraine, an industrial facility has been attacked in Zaporizhia, and 7 people, including an 11-year-old girl, have been wounded in Kharkiv, according to the local authorities.
7: Some clashes have continued in southern Lebanon despite Donald Trump's announcement that Israel and Hezbollah have agreed to stop fighting. Both sides are reported to have carried out attacks. Lebanon earlier said Hezbollah had accepted a US plan for it to halt attacks on Israel in exchange for Israel calling off planned strikes on southern Beirut. Israel's Prime Minister Benjamin Netanyahu confirmed the agreement but warned the strikes would go ahead if firing by Hezbollah continues. Here's Peter Bowes.
9: Donald Trump has claimed to have persuaded both Israel and Hezbollah to de-escalate the conflict between them. In a post on his Truth Social platform, the US president said after a very productive call with Benjamin Netanyahu, no troops would be going to Beirut, and that Hezbollah, after a very good call, had also agreed that all shooting would stop. Mr. Trump expressed the hope that it would mark the end of fighting for eternity.
7: Donald Trump has dropped his plan to create a $1.8 billion scheme to compensate individuals claiming to be targets of political investigation by previous presidential administrations. Yusuf Taha has the details.
10: In a social media post, the Department of Justice, which only announced the creation of the fund last month, said the Trump administration would abide by a recent court ruling that temporarily halted it, despite its strong disagreement with the decision. The scheme had been widely criticized, including by members of Mr. Trump's own party, over concerns could be used to reward loyalists and potentially those convicted of participating in the January 6, 2021 attack on the Capitol. President Trump pardoned more than 1,500 of them on his first day back in the White House last year.
7: 2 suspected Ebola cases in Brazil have been ruled out after both patients tested negative for the virus. The individuals had been under observation after travelling from countries at the centre of the current outbreak. World News from the BBC. Hundreds of people in central Kenya have blocked roads and burnt tyres in protest against US plans to establish an Ebola isolation centre at an American military base there. The demonstrators in the town of Nanyuki say they believe preparations for the quarantine facility are continuing, despite a high court ruling which ordered a temporary suspension of the plan. Chile's hard-right president, José Antonio Kast, has vowed to expel migrants and get tough on crime in his first address to Congress since taking office 3 months ago. The new measures are seen as an attempt to shore up his plunging popularity ratings, which analysts blame on his perceived lack of action over security. The leader of Denmark's Social Democratic Party, Mette Frederiksen, has said that she's forming a centre-left coalition minority government following March's inconclusive election in which 12 parties won seats. Speaking to reporters, Ms. Frederiksen said that she would present the new cabinet on Wednesday. And archaeologists say a series of red striped markings on the walls of a cave in South Wales could be the oldest example of cave art in northwestern Europe. New analysis suggests the pigment marks at Bakenhall Cave near Swansea are finger paintings. Hall Griffiths reports.
11: Back in 1912, two professors scrambled their way down into a cave on the Welsh coast to make what they thought was a seismic discovery, a series of 10 bright red horizontal streaks decorating the interior rock wall. It was reported internationally as Britain's oldest cave painting, only for the theory to be rejected 16 years later by those who claimed the lines were naturally occurring. Now, an international team of experts has revisited Bacon Hole and concluded the colours are man-made rock art, finger-painted using a red pigment.
7: BBC News.
3: Thank you. You're listening to The Newsroom from the BBC World Service with Oliver Conway. After recent warnings to foreign nationals and diplomats to leave Kiev, Russia has carried out a huge attack on the Ukrainian capital and other cities across the country. The mayor of Kiev says several apartment buildings there were hit, while elsewhere four people were reported killed in Dnipro. The airstrikes have left many homes across Ukraine without power. Well, let's get the latest from our correspondent Vitaly Shevchenko in Kiev. What is the latest where you are?
12: Well, about an hour ago, several cities across Ukraine were attacked. Here in Kiev, we're getting reports of two high-rise apartment buildings hit. It's not clear whether by missiles or drones. The Kiev mayor, Vitaly Klitschko, is also saying that a hospital was hit and that strike caused two floors to collapse. We're not quite certain of the exact extent of the damage or the number of casualties caused by this attack. So far, 11 people were injured in Kiev. Elsewhere in Dnipro, in central Ukraine, four people were killed and six injured as two apartment blocks, civilian apartment blocks, were hit. There are also reports of an industrial facility being targeted in Zaporizhia in southeastern Ukraine. There are also there have been strikes in Kharkiv in northeastern Ukraine. It's an attack that Ukrainians, particularly residents of the capital Kyiv, had been expecting ever since Russia threatened to carry out a series of devastating strikes against the Ukrainian capital. And tonight, a lot of residents of the Ukrainian capital are sheltering in the metro system here in Kyiv and in various shelters across the city.
3: Yeah, and just remind us of why Russia in particular wanted to attack now.
12: Russia is saying that the latest wave of attacks comes as a retribution for Ukraine's strikes against targets in eastern Ukraine, in occupied parts of Ukraine, such as in Starobilsk, in Luhansk region, where there was a Ukrainian strike last month, resulting in the death of at least 21 people. As you can probably hear, we're sheltering in a basement here, together with some other residents of the Ukrainian capital who are just waiting for this tense night to be over.
3: Yeah, I mean, these attacks have been going on for years in Ukraine. How does this one compare to what's happened during the course of the war?
12: To be honest, it doesn't seem that different from what Kyiv has already experienced, but Russia's rhetoric, it has become more threatening. Russia is saying that its patience has run out, and now Kyiv will be targeted by much harder and much more damaging strikes.
3: Thank you, Vitaly Shevchenko there, live from the Ukrainian capital, Kyiv, in a shelter there, as you could hear. Israel's Prime Minister Benjamin Netanyahu is widely reported to have convinced President Trump to attack Iran earlier this year. Now he may be undermining efforts to end the war by intensifying his troops' offensive in Lebanon. Iran's foreign minister said a violation of the ceasefire on one front is a violation of the ceasefire on all fronts, a reference to Iranian demands that its Lebanese ally Hezbollah be included in any peace deal with the US. He spoke after Mr. Netanyahu ordered attacks against part of the Lebanese capital, Beirut. President Trump responded by speaking to Mr. Netanyahu and also representatives of Hezbollah, he said, which would be a first for a US president. Mr. Trump said he asked the Israeli leader not to raid Beirut and that he turned his troops around. Likewise, he said Hezbollah had agreed to stop shooting at Israel. So will this be enough for progress in US-Iran negotiations? Here's our diplomatic correspondent, James Landau.
13: In this war, a ceasefire is fast becoming an exchange of fire. Iran said these missiles were launched at a US base that, it said, had been used to attack Iranian territory. The sirens over Kuwait City suggested their destination. US commanders said they intercepted two Iranian ballistic missiles targeted at American forces in the country. This followed US strikes on what it said was Iranian radar and command and control sites in the town of Goruk and the island of Keshem. Iran claimed it was acting in self-defense and said the US was the aggressor. Violations of the ceasefire are themselves indicative of US misconduct and bad faith, and merely intensify the existing mistrust in any interaction with the American side. Meanwhile, a cargo ship off the coast of Iraq was hit by what UK maritime authorities said was an unknown projectile, causing a large explosion. So is this increased military activity in the Gulf and Lebanon making a deal to open the Strait of Hormuz less likely? Well, Iran said today the US and Israel would be

0: program. Our text number is +44 77 86 20 50 85.
1: Well, let's head to Ukraine now and those Russian attacks overnight. At least 10 people have been killed and dozens injured across the country. The mayor of Kyiv, the capital, Vitaly Klitschko, has said that two high-rise apartment buildings have been hit. He fears people are trapped under the rubble. He's also said that part of a hospital in the capital that was hit has collapsed. Sounds from overnight in the country there. The Ukrainian military saying 656 drones attacked the country, 73 missiles did. We can speak to Yuri Sak now, who is a former advisor to Ukraine's defence minister and joins us from Kyiv. Welcome to the programme.
2: Good morning, Rob.
1: Have you had any sleep? Have you been in a shelter overnight?
2: Well, actually, this time I did go to the shelter and I did manage to get some sleep. But, you know, it's hardly a good night's sleep because, as you imagine, tens of thousands of people in Kyiv and in other cities of Ukraine have had to seek shelter because this was, you know, a very massive attack. And unfortunately, because, you know, as Russia escalates their strikes on Ukrainian cities, we're seeing depletion of the missiles that we need to shoot down, especially ballistic Russian missiles, because our partners are unable to provide them to us. So another difficult night, but, you know, there are casualties in Kyiv and in Dnipro and other cities. But look, what Russians are trying to do, they're cowards. They are not doing very well at all on the front lines. Actually, we've just had a report from our general staff that in May, for the first time since 2023, Russians have gained less territory that Ukrainian armed forces have been able to regain. And against the backdrop of these failures on the front lines, Russians still mistakenly think that they can take out their anger on the Ukrainian cities and civilians, and they hope they can break our will, which will never happen.
1: The Russian Defense Ministry has just put out a statement. It says, in response to what it calls the Kyiv regime's terrorist attacks, the Russian armed forces launched a massive strike with long-range, high-precision weapons. They also say they were targeting military industrial complexes and fuel and transport infrastructure facilities. Yet we have heard from the mayor of Kyiv that two high-rise apartment blocks and the hospital were hit. What do you make of that Russian statement?
2: Well, I'm not sure if I'm allowed to say these words on BBC.
1: But you certainly aren't allowed to swear.
2: Yes, okay, so it's a lot of BS, right? Because you can just go on any online resource and you will see that, you know, everything that was hit was civilian high-rise buildings, apartment blocks, garages, hospitals. So essentially, of course, Russians have to somehow justify these strikes, I suppose, to their own people. But look, the truth is here to see. And actually, I wanted to say that today there are so many foreigners who are in Kyiv, you know, from media representatives to people who are just helping Ukraine as volunteers. And all of these foreigners, they seek shelter together with the Ukrainians, and they're all eyewitnesses to these war crimes by Russia. So regardless of what Russian Ministry of Defense puts out, right, the truth is here to see.
1: Now, you talked about the depletion of missiles when it comes to defending these attacks, and clearly not all of the missiles and drones were shot down. We don't know whether the damage and the deaths was as a result of intercepted missiles and drones falling to the ground or a result of those Russian attacks directly. But how short, in your assessment, are Ukraine supplies? And is there any chance that you are able to top up those supplies from your military partners?
2: The supplies are very short, and, you know, if out of 73 missiles, we were able to shoot down only 40, I mean, that's an abysmal rate of interception. And, of course, you know, we understand that there are other parts of the world which now require these missiles, like, you know, the Gulf, for example. But at the same time, we have to jointly find a way to begin to produce more of these missiles. That's why it's a welcome news that apparently Poland will get a license from the US now to start producing more of these Patriot missiles, because the Patriot system is the only one capable of intercepting ballistic missiles.
1: So Ukraine, though, has developed its own drone

0: technology and its own missile technology, but they're long-range strike missiles which you're firing into Russia, not missiles capable of downing incoming attacks. Is that right?
1: That is exactly so. I mean, we are carrying out these deep strikes on a daily basis, but of course, in the world, there is only a couple of systems capable of intercepting and shooting down ballistic missiles, and Patriot is one of them. So, and that's, you know, very high tech. Our systems are, we've excelled in building systems that intercept drones, even though last night we've had an increasing number of jet-powered drones launched by Russia. And these drones, they fly at the speed of more than 400 kilometers per hour. So, you know, we'll have to kind of catch up with the Russian technological breakthroughs, in inverted commas. But yes, Patriot systems are the only ones capable of intercepting ballistic missiles.
0: All right. Thank you very much indeed for joining us. Yuri Sack there, former advisor to Ukraine's Minister of Defense, joining us from the Ukrainian capital, Kyiv.
2: Let's now head to the Middle East, and clashes have begun, or rather continued, in southern Lebanon, despite US President Donald Trump announcing that Israel and Hezbollah had agreed to stop fighting. Both sides are reported to have carried out attacks. Lebanon earlier said that Hezbollah had accepted a US plan for it to pause attacks on Israel in exchange for Israel calling off planned strikes on southern Beirut. Israel's Prime Minister Benjamin Netanyahu confirmed the agreement, but he warned also that strikes would go ahead if firing by Hezbollah continued. Earlier, we heard from Lebanon's Minister for the Displaced, Kamal Shehadi.
3: What I can say is I expect Israel to give a ceasefire an opportunity, even if it is limited in time, so that we test the commitment that the Speaker of Parliament, Nabih Berri, says he has received from Hezbollah, which is that if Israel stops firing, that they will stop firing as well. So it's kind of a chicken and egg, and it's all about sequencing, it's about timing, it's about giving the ceasefire an opportunity of a few hours. And in a few hours, I don't think there's any danger that the balance of power in the south of Lebanon will change so drastically that Israel will regret having given the ceasefire a chance. So, you know, long story short to say, they have to give the ceasefire an opportunity. Just this is what President Trump is asking for as well. This is the U.S. position, and it is fully in support of the Lebanese government position. We are not saying, you know, let Hezbollah continue as it is today with its weapons, its missiles, and its drones. We're saying we want to put an end to this, but we have a process that has to start, and it starts with a credible ceasefire. And we have to show that the Lebanese government position is respected and can and has the support of the international community.
2: Kamal Shehadi there, Lebanon's Minister of the Displaced. Now let's speak to the BBC's Lina Sinjab, who joins us on the line from Beirut. Welcome to the program, Lina. What has been the reaction from the Lebanese authorities to the latest strikes, despite the announcements that were made yesterday?
4: There hasn't been a direct message, yes, coming from the Lebanese government. But, you know, the issue is that this round of diplomatic and political efforts to de-escalate in Lebanon, especially with the U.S. President Donald Trump saying that he's spoken to the Israeli prime minister, and for the first time ever, an American president talking even indirectly to Hezbollah, which is designated as a terror organization. These kind of talks have saved Beirut, the capital, an imminent strike that the Prime Minister Netanyahu announced is happening yesterday. Tens of thousands of people stranded in the streets, left Dahiye, escaped for their safety. They're still out in the streets. They didn't go back, but there was no strike yesterday. Now, out of this, the south is not in the equation yet. The Hezbollah agreed not to hit northern Israel. In return, Israel said will not hit Beirut. But what about the south? It's still not in the equation. The fighting is still continuing there. Even a hospital was hit yesterday. More than 20 people were killed yesterday, while this diplomatic and negotiations and talks and pressure was still ongoing.
2: How was President Trump's announcement taken, you know, that he had been in contact, indirectly you say, with Hezbollah?
4: Well, as I said, there hasn't been a direct message yet from the government or comment about that. The statement coming from the U.S. president came late at night yesterday. We're still in the early hours of the morning here in Beirut. But the outcome of is what is important, that, you know, Beirut is saved from the attacks. Today, there is a new round of direct talks taking place.
2: Hello, Lina. Are you still there? We seem to have lost Lina Sinjab in Beirut. She was just giving us an update of what the reaction has been to the developments overnight, talks going on to try and find a solution for the conflict in Lebanon. But at the same time, shortly after announcements were made by both the Lebanese government and President Donald Trump, we have seen a resumption of exchange of strikes between Hezbollah and Israel.
0: Some of the other headlines we're following here on Newsday. Chile's hard-right president, José Antonio Kast, has vowed to expel migrants and get tough on crime in his first address to Congress since taking office 3 months ago. And Florida has become the first U.S. state to sue OpenAI over the design and safety of the company's artificial intelligence chatbot, ChatGPT. Isaac Fannin is back with more sport.
5: Yeah, quarterfinal day at the French Open tennis. We're going to see João Fonseca, the 19-year-old Brazilian who knocked out Novak Djokovic in action. He takes on Jakub Mensik. We'll also see an all-Ukrainian quarterfinal in the women's draw as Elina Svitolina takes on Marta Kostyuk, who we're going to hope to go to Paris later on in the programme and speak to our commentator, Abigail Johnson. And this is a story that caught my eye, and I want to bring in our business reporter, Nick Marsh, from Singapore. Nick, Steph Curry, a superstar basketball player for the Golden State Warriors, has signed a new shoe deal with a Chinese company called Li Ning. Shoe deals are really, really important for basketball players. I have to admit, though, I'd never heard of this brand before. Tell us a little bit more about them.
6: Well, you have now, haven't you,
5: Yes,
6: Isaac?
5: Indeed.
6: Yeah, I mean, that's the point. Now, you'd be forgiven for not having heard of Li Ning if you live in the UK or in any Western country, really. They have by far and away most of their stores in China, but actually quite a few here in Singapore, across Southeast Asia too. They're a massive, massive brand. And part of, you know, getting Steph Curry on board is to expand that brand, you know, and get that awareness, you know, not just in China, not just in Asia, but all around the world. And this is a pretty interesting one, actually, because Steph Curry, you know, we don't know how much he's getting paid for this, right? But you can imagine it's going to be a pretty substantial deal. You know, he was with Under Armour for quite a long time. He was with Nike for quite a while as well before that. But what's interesting about this deal is that they're going to be working together to basically develop his own brand, his own line of not just basketball, but of golf, you know, wear and equipment and all kinds of sports equipment as well. So this is going to be a really interesting sort of bespoke partnership. And the fact that Steph Curry's decided to go with Li Ning, a company that, you know, a lot of people in the US might not have heard of, shows you the growing sort of soft power that these Chinese companies are getting at the moment.
5: Yeah, and I mean, it's really interesting. Forbes says that Curry is the sixth highest paid athlete in the world, around about $124.7 million that he made annually. Just how big of a deal is it, though, for his brand? Do you think that he could potentially build his brand in China?
6: Yeah, I think that's the idea, isn't it? I mean, it's sort of a mutually beneficial partnership. The Chinese domestic market clearly enormous, as we know, huge basketball fans there in China as well. But from Li Ning's perspective, you know, to be able to sign up someone like Steph Curry, it shows you that they've kind of arrived on the global stage, or that's how they, you know, going to want to see it. They've already got Dwayne Wade, by the way, D Wade, Jimmy Butler as well, and their big rivals, Anta, another big Chinese sports company you might be hearing more about in the coming years. They've signed with Klay Thompson, Kyrie Irving as well. So look, this is a trend. This is a pattern. And you might see it not just with basketball, but who knows, with football and other big sports as well.
5: Yeah, it's a fascinating story in terms of Stephen Curry because he's one of the biggest superstars in the NBA. He spent 13 years with Under Armour. That deal ended last year. It was a bit of a surprise. And there was a sort of feeling that his time with Under Armour was a bit underwhelming. You know, players like LeBron James, they have massive shoe deals with Nike and it helps them build their brand. Whereas Stephen Curry didn't have any shoes that, you know, became iconic like Michael Jordan's shoes used to become when he was with Nike as well. So he's no stranger to, you know, taking a risk because Under Armour, when he took that deal, it was a risk for him and for Under Armour. Wasn't exactly the biggest superstar then. So it'll be fascinating to see where this one goes. But Nick, always great chatting to you and having a little business sport mess around.
0: Business sport takeover by the sound of it.
5: Nice, slow and steady.
0: Isaac, Nick, cheers.
2: Immigration is a hot topic across Europe. In Italy, the Prime Minister Giorgia Meloni was elected partly because of her tough anti-immigration stance. But faced with a declining and ageing population and a severe shortage of labour, she has promised to issue up to 500,000 temporary work visas to migrants over the next 2 years. Lizzie McNeil has just been to the far south of Italy, where there's another factor complicating the situation.
7: Just across the water from Sicily, Calabria's poverty is visible in its potholed roads and crumbling empty buildings. Yet the region also produces a significant share of the country's citrus fruit and is in urgent need of workers, particularly in agriculture. This region actually produces around 25% of Italy's citrus, 60% of its clementines and about 30% of its oranges. So it is a big agricultural hub. But despite this, it's actually perhaps more famous for the 'Ndrangheta, one of the most famous mafioso organisations in the world. The majority of these migrants are from sub-Saharan Africa and Asia. Many of them end up in informal camps like this one.
8: We're walking past another trash heap, rubbish pile. There's an open fire, people sitting around it, barrels, a sofa. It's all very makeshift. It's just plastic sheeting tied with bungee straps. Lots of holes in it, bikes everywhere.
9: This is the tent city. The government opened this place in 2017.
8: How many tents are there?
9: I don't know, but during the harvest season, we will find here 500 people or more.
8: Are they all men here?
9: They're all men. All men. Yeah.
7: Mauro is from an NGO called Emergency. This tent camp, or tendopoli, lies in the Gioia Tauro Plain, a major centre of agriculture.
8: These people are here legally.
9: Most of them, they are legal. They are regular.
8: And the government's giving them visas to come here, and yet they're living in very third world conditions.
9: The problem is when the stay permit is going to expire. And when you have to renew it, you don't have the place, don't have the residence. This is the problem. They are regular, but it's a precarious regularity.
7: Take Lamine. In his mid-30s, he's originally from Gambia. Like many, he crossed the Mediterranean from North Africa on a dangerously overcrowded boat, searching for a better life. He works in the fruit orchards during the harvest.
10: There's not a choice.
8: How is that work? Is it difficult?
10: To be honest, yes. By the time you wake up, like sometimes 4 a.m., it costs it, you earn €2.
8: You earn €2?
10: For you to have €50 a day, you have to minimum 25
11: crates.
8: 25
11: yeah.
8: crates, that sounds really tiring.
11: It's impossible.
10: Yeah.
7: Long hours, low pay, and difficult living conditions.
8: So there's drinking water?
9: There is no drinking water here.
8: There's no drinking water?
9: No, there is no drinking water here.
7: Critics point to the various legal hurdles put up by the government that make it difficult for migrants to legitimise their status. And in Calabria, migration is often tied to a deeper system of control.
12: It's so difficult in Italy to be regular as migrants. And then the mafia use the law to blackmail the migrants.
7: Vincenzo Linarello is president of the Goel Cooperative Group, which aims to revitalise this region by wrestling land and the economic system away from organised crime. 'Ndrangheta mafia families have a long history here, controlling land, farming and labour.
12: the more difficult have the migrants to be regular, more they depend on the mafia, and the mafia becomes strong.
7: Vincenzo says some farmers turn to the mafia to provide them with the seasonal workers they need. For most migrants, the reality on the ground hasn't changed.
10: I was living comfortable because I study information technology.
8: Would you ever move back home?
10: I wish, yeah.
8: If you could, you would?
10: Yeah.
8: Why can't you?
10: My mom died. My father died. I don't have nothing there. People will be expecting, like, you came back with a lot of millions of dollars.
7: Italy needs migrant workers, but here in Calabria, many remain stuck between legality and illegality in a system that depends on them, yet so often fails to support them.
2: Lizzie McNeil reporting. And you can hear more on that story in Assignment on the BBC World Service. And you have been sending your messages on this topic. Ekayo Wilson in Sorati, Uganda, says that it's indeed great news that Italy will recruit 500,000 immigrant workers in the next 5 years. However, it should be systematic. Ekayo recommends that first, every immigrant currently on Italian soil should be recruited. Secondly, the rest should be discouraged from sailing to Italy by setting up recruitment centres, especially in North and West Africa, so that the people smugglers are rendered jobless. Well, he has thought it out, Rob, but it doesn't really work that way, does it?
0: Well, Giorgia Meloni, of course, was elected partly on a promise to deal with illegal immigration, as often it's termed, irregular migration to Italy. And they are distinct things, aren't they? I suppose the message from the Italian government is we don't want people to come by small boats across the Mediterranean Sea, which they've tried to reduce by working with governments in North Africa. They want people to come through the legal, regular means by getting work visas. So it'll be interesting to see whether people are attracted to Italy to take up these jobs, having had the message for many years that many people would have interpreted it as being that they weren't welcome.
2: And it's a balance, isn't it? And we were speaking earlier about the US reducing their consulates and embassies in Africa that issue visas from 50 to 20. So quite a hot topic, no doubt, touching on the continent and many countries.
0: Migration is a big issue in many European countries, not just in Italy, right across the continent. We're seeing the rise of parties on the hard right, the far right, as often it's termed in many countries, seeing their approvals go up in many opinion polls. US Newsday on the BBC World Service.
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0: Hello, you're with Newsday from the BBC World Service with Anne Soy in Nairobi and Rob Young in London.
2: Protests are taking place in Kenya against US plans to establish an Ebola isolation centre in the country. We'll go live to Nanyuki.
0: And we'll be talking about ships at sea that have an expiry date. We'll find out why hundreds of shadow fleet vessels are operating on the high seas beyond their design life. But first, a summary of the latest news.
20: BBC News with Emily Thomas. Russia has carried out a major overnight attack on cities across Ukraine using drones and missiles. At least 10 people have been killed, 4 in the capital, Kyiv. The city's mayor said a fire had broken out at a 24-storey apartment block and another high-rise building had partially collapsed. Some attacks have continued in southern Lebanon despite a claim by Donald Trump that Israel and Hezbollah have agreed to stop fighting. both sides are reported to have carried them out. Lebanon earlier said Hezbollah had accepted a US plan for it to halt attacks on Israel in exchange for Israel calling off planned strikes on southern Beirut. Florida has become the first US state to sue OpenAI over the design and safety of the company's artificial intelligence chatbot, ChatGPT. The lawsuit alleges the company is endangering children and aiding and abetting mass shooters. OpenAI denies wrongdoing.

0: Archaeologists say a series of red-striped markings on the walls of a cave in South Wales could be the oldest example of cave art in northwestern Europe. The 10 horizontal stripes were first discovered over a century ago, but were later dismissed as natural mineral deposits. World News from the BBC.
1: Thanks, Emily. Hello, you're with Newsday from the BBC World Service with Anne in Nairobi and Rob in London. This half hour, we will go to Kenya and to the United States.
2: We'll also talk about old ships and what happens to them and the release of the fifth Toy Story movie. Rob, want to look forward to?
1: I've seen all four. My kids are yet to. I'm not sure what that says about me, but we need to catch up with all four before I take them to watch the fifth one. How about you? Your kids into it?
2: Teenagers now? I don't know. I'll ask them.
1: Do you ever grow out of Woody? Do send us your thoughts on all of our stories. +44 77 86 20 50 85.
2: Earlier in the programme, we heard from this resident in Kenya who has joined protests against Ebola treatment facilities that are being constructed in the centre of the country, intended to host Americans exposed to Ebola. Mary Wangai Githambo was born and raised in Nanyuki and lives a few kilometres from the airbase where the facilities are to be built. She spoke to us earlier.
3: The concern that we have with this facility is because, number one, we don't know exactly what is being built, but they're saying we know it's a quarantine facility whereby no local leader or anyone was consulted. And now you understand that when it's this disease that is called Ebola, we know it's a deadly disease. So we know that this disease is coming to maybe cause a lot of harm more than good.
2: The High Court in Kenya has ordered the plans for the centre to be suspended, but it appears that those plans are still going ahead. Let's now speak to the BBC's Thomas Muhwana, who is in Nanyuki town near the border, that is in the centre of Kenya. Welcome to the programme, Thomas. What can you see around and around you? Are the protests still going on today?
4: Not yet, Anne. So far, everything looks normal here, except that we've seen police officers deployed in lorries, and some of them have been deployed near the place we are and farther down the road. I think it's part of a strategy to stop protesters from getting close to the army base. But this follows a protest yesterday, as you said, of hundreds of people who went near the army base trying to voice their discontent with the establishment of that 50-bed isolation unit by the U.S. government. It was meant to be staffed by U.S. Experts, U.S. doctors and U.S. specialists, and was meant to also only take in U.S. patients. But the health minister added that that facility will also be used to host Kenyan soldiers or Kenyan people who are in DRC and will be suspected to have been infected with Ebola. Well, no case so far within the borders of the country as far as we know. But the problem is, as the lady you interviewed earlier, the resident, said, that this was all done under secrecy until a media report sometime last week exposed this. And the government has been mum about it until sometime last week towards the end. And the president spoke on it yesterday, saying that this is all part of a U.S. health pact to the Kenyan government to try and enhance Ebola preparedness. This was also done during COVID, according to the president. But these protesters are firmly against this, and there's talk of protests also today.
2: And the president was talking about the COVID isolation facility that was set up in Nairobi for UN workers during the pandemic. And we're just receiving news, Thomas, that two people were killed in protests against the Ebola quarantine facility. That's according to a protest organizer. I wonder whether you've heard anything about that. And from your conversations with people there, how are they feeling about how the government is handling the situation?
4: Everyone's firmly against this. From the watchmen that you interact with at hotels to people in the streets, you hear someone yelling an anti-Ruto slogan in the country. And this is all part of the low trust that the country or the citizens of Kenya have in the government. But a lot of people are firmly against this. And it's not hard to understand why, because this facility is meant to be within an airbase that is part of this town. The airbase is near.

0: near schools, it's near settlements or people who work within the facility, according to locals, and they don't see how this is impossible, that the virus could be exposed to people who will then go outside the facility, and that could mean something bad for the businesses here. So it's not hard to understand why these residents are firmly against this, but the police and the government look like they're going to appeal this, and the court case kicks off today. No one knows how long it will take in court, but this can drag on for months. As it stands right now, we don't have official confirmation of who was injured and who passed away, but we'll be investigating that over the next few hours. But so far, we know that the protests yesterday became violent, and hopefully these ones today do not.
1: Many thanks, Thomas Mokhwana, there in a very busy Nanyuki town in the center of the country. And you have been sending your messages on this story. James Ruey Majok in South Sudan says that he's appealing to the Kenyan government to intervene quickly to address the ongoing protests in some parts of the country about the Ebola isolation unit, where everyone from Kenya has a right to claims for proper health treatment. And Ekai Wilson also says that so far no Ebola case has been reported in Kenya, but if a quarantine facility is to be set up in the country, it should serve Kenyans, not just Americans. And this is really the crux of the matter, Rob. People asking questions, first learning about this from the media and then asking questions of the government. What is the plan? There hasn't been an outbreak declared yet. Kenya has never handled Ebola. You know, many questions that people are asking, including doctors.
2: And if the deaths of these two people in those protests, which the protest organiser has been telling the Reuters news agency about, are confirmed, it will put more pressure on the government, won't it, to be clear about what is happening and why. Can the government block this Ebola quarantine facility?
1: Well, the government appears set to continue with it. So far, they have agreed that the US will also support the Kenyan health system with some $13 million to support efforts to deal with Ebola, setting up, preparing in case there's an outbreak here. But it is in court. We'll wait to see what happens in court. The Americans have confirmed that they have been notified of this court process, but they say they are optimistic that they can overcome it and this facility will be built here.
2: And, of course, it's a story we'll keep an eye on here on Newsday. Now, we've been talking a lot recently about the number of ships that have been stranded in the Persian Gulf, unable to get through the Strait of Hormuz because of the conflict in the Middle East. And the world's largest trader in ships for recycling has told the BBC that hundreds of shadow fleet vessels are operating on the high seas beyond their design life, with no legal route to be decommissioned. Industry figures warn this could lead to an environmental catastrophe. Well, the American sanctions watchdog has now approved a special license allowing four sanctioned ships to be sold for scrap, as I've been hearing from our business reporter David Waddell.
3: There could be 700 ships operating beyond their design life, according to GMS, which specialises in getting old ships off the sea. This license covers four ships, so it's a drop in the ocean, if you like, but it's the first license of its kind issued by the Office of Foreign Assets Control. That's an arm of the US Treasury. These are container ships going by the names of Ranton Plan, Bigly, Timon and Yogi, all about 20 years old, that's not too old, and all sanctioned for trading in Iranian goods. I spoke to Dr. Anil Sharma, he's the founder of GMS. He's been working for 7 months to secure these licenses, so he's celebrating. But his firm's big focus is tankers.
4: When you remove a tanker from the trade, what are you doing? You're reducing that ship's ability to carry 2 million barrels of oil per trip. And so you're also limiting the ability for the sanctioned oil to move in a cost-effective manner. The old ships can really undercut the market. Safe ships would ask for a higher price, higher freight.
2: Why can't these ships simply be recycled like any other vessel?
3: Well, the sanctions are designed to sting anyone who deals with them. So many ports won't accept them. Insurance is hard to come by. GMS can't buy them. And mainstream recycling facilities can't receive them. I've been told by the International Shipping Association, BIMCO, that in fact some are being recycled, but it's very much under the radar and in breach of the Hong Kong International Convention for the Safe and Environmentally Sound Recycling of Ships, which is a fairly recent convention. Here's Gudrun Janssens, the ship recycling lead for BIMCO.
5: Sanctioned ships, the problem is that no one can really touch them. So the moment a recycler enters into a deal that involves a sanctioned ship or a sanctioned company, there is a real risk for the recycler itself of being caught by the sanction regime as well. So what that means in practice is that more ships risk being abandoned or ending up in unsafe, substandard ship recycling facilities. And from data we have, we see indeed a sharp increase in abandoned vessels.
3: She told me it's up from 85 in 2020 to over 400 abandoned vessels last year. And yet there are many hundreds of such ships still at sea.
2: So what happens to these ships then, and why should people be concerned?
3: Well, let's look back to the Exxon Valdez disaster in 1989. She ran aground on a reef off the coast of Alaska and spilled 37,000 tonnes of oil, about 270,000 barrels. It killed hundreds of thousands of seabirds and thousands of other sea creatures. Exxon Valdez was quite young and went on to operate until 2012, but some of these ships are well beyond their design life. Their hulls are fragile, and as a direct result of sanctions, their engines are often poorly maintained. Should one of these run aground, particularly a very large crude carrier or supertanker, we could be looking at an environmental catastrophe. Here's Dr. Sharma again.
4: Oh, terrible. Just one accident. 2 million barrels of oil. Now you say, which country, outside which port you want this, outside which beach you want this oil to come in? I mean, you know, a marine disaster. We haven't seen such a big. Exxon Valdez was the last biggest one. And that was, if I'm not wrong, about 200,000, 250,000 barrels of oil. We're talking about, you know, at least 10 times or about 10 times the size. That's not something you want. And when you have double the size of FSU Safer, and when you have these kind of vessels operating, it's marine environment, crew pollution, it's economic, environmental disaster. That's a terrible thing. That's the last thing you want. And unfortunately, governments do react when you have a disaster. I mean, we should be looking at prevention, not reaction to a disaster.
3: On that point, I have asked the Office of Foreign Assets Control for a comment via the US Treasury, but it has not responded.
2: That was our business reporter, David Waddell.
1: Now, for more than a week, protests have been taking place in New Jersey over the conditions at a migrant detention camp, the latest flashpoint over President Trump's immigration policies. The situation reached a boiling point when the detainees staged a hunger and labour strike, citing inhumane living conditions at the privately run facility. The Department of Homeland Security denied the allegations and accused protesters of engaging in violent behaviour. Nada Tofik has been to the protests outside the detention centre in the city of Newark.
6: I'm outside where protesters have gathered. There's a barricaded area where they've been allowed to congregate about a half a mile from the Delaney Detention Center. But it is now past curfew. And so Newark police have started to kind of walk through the barricaded area to try to get protesters to leave and push back further from the detention facility. Now, over the last few nights, it has gotten quite aggressive with tensions boiling over. Tonight, Newark police are hoping they don't have a repeat of that. But really, this has become the latest flashpoint in President Donald Trump's immigration policies, because detainees at Delaney Hall have gone on a hunger and labor strike, reporting inhumane conditions such as undrinkable water, food with maggots in it, not getting regular medical care. And that has led not only protesters to show up here, but also state officials to demand they have access to inspect the full facility, and even demanding that Delaney, the center, eventually be closed off. So at the moment, I am just walking past the area with the barricades that are up. Police are trying again to get protesters to walk out and leave this area. Protesters say that they have a First Amendment right to be here.
7: We're just here in solidarity of the people inside, right? It's like this: our First Amendment rights are being so infringed upon. But the only reason we're here to express our First Amendment right is because people are being tortured inside, right? People are having to go on a hunger strike because the conditions are so horrible in this facility where a private corporation is profiting off of people.
8: They have no true rights, no true representation. So that's why it's so essential for us to be out here. I feel heartbroken that I can't do more. I feel heartbroken of the children that have died in detention. No children should ever be in detention. So just all around, this is, like, I kind of mourn and grieve with the families that are missing their loved ones.
9: These are not violent protesters. They're not rioters. They're literally people standing around celebrating the release of people from the concentration camp down the street. And it is way, way past time for people to show up.
6: It's hard to know how long these nightly protests will go on for. Tonight, at least, they have been able, police, to push back protesters peacefully without things getting violent. But the protesters are insisting that they are going to continue to show up to show their solidarity with detainees.
1: Nada Tofik reporting there from the city of Newark.
2: You're listening to Newsday on the BBC World Service with Anne Soy in Nairobi and Rob Young in London. Our main headline, and indeed an update from the Russian overnight attacks on Ukraine. The Ukrainian authorities have just said in the past few seconds that 13 people were killed in those attacks overnight. More than 100 injured. They say the most severe damage to civilian infrastructure was recorded in the capital, Kyiv, as well as in Dnipro. And in Kharkiv, they say that residential buildings, an academy, a car dealership, a petrol station, all damaged in those overnight attacks.
1: Time now for some sports news with Isaac Fennin.
10: Yeah, Tuesday is day 10 of the French Open. On Monday evening, we saw some relative history. Two women playing tennis in the much-coveted Roland Garros primetime night spot. It's the first time that's happened since 2023. Irina Sabalenka beat Naomi Osaka in straight sets. And our commentator, Abigail Johnson, is in Paris and joins us. Morning, Abigail. Did it live up to billing?
11: I would say that it did for the first set and a half, and you might argue that it was even for the whole match. Two of the game's big hitters, so there was always potential for some shorter points and for either one of them really stepping up to the court and imposing themselves. And that was Sabalenka at the end of the match, a very tight opening set, but she did double break at the back end of the second set to run away with it. But it was lapped up by the fans. I went court side to see the atmosphere, and under the floodlights, packed stands, rapturous applause in response to winners, and two stars of the game, not just players that one is a former world number one and the other is a previous world number one, but they are two players who have, in their own ways, welcomed the spotlight. We had Naomi Osaka dressed up in her glitter and gold outfit. We have Irina Sabalenka, who's a very big presence online and has this great personality that comes across. And I think you could sense all of that as they rose to the occasion in what was a big match. They knew it was the first time that a women's match had been scheduled for the night session in a long time, and they both played well.
10: Why is it that the French Open hasn't been scheduling women's matches in these prime time spots? Is it an exclusively French Open problem?
11: It is an exclusively French Open problem because it's an exclusively French Open setup. None of the other majors stage a night session that only fields one match. Usually there would be two matches, giving space for one men's match and one women's match. By limiting themselves to the single match, I think in the past, tournament director Amélie Mauresmo has been concerned about spectators getting enough for their money. That match between Sabalenka Azarenka and Osaka, it was quality tennis. It did last less than an hour and a half. If you're watching a men's match, you're guaranteed a minimum of three sets. So this is what Maresmo has said in the past, and I've always felt looking on that if I was a paying customer, I would probably want to see three sets of tennis for my money, and as opposed to a match that could be, really, it could be finished at the hour mark.
10: Let's talk about tonight's night session. It reverts back to type, but to be fair, João Fonseca's emergence is probably the story of the tournament so far, and he takes on Jakub Mencik.
11: Yeah, look, it's a tremendous order of play, given that it has been chaos over the past week or so, and so many of the lead contenders have gone out. It's such an amazing order of play, and the men's quarterfinals in play today, three of the four are contesting a first Grand Slam quarterfinal. Each of those men is aged 20 or under, and that does include Jakub Mencik, who's already a champion at 1,000 level, which is the step below Grand Slam tournament. And João Fonseca, who has not just taken out Novak Djokovic, all-time great, from two sets to love down, but he then backed that up with victory over a former finalist in Casper Ruud. Mencik's a fantastic story. The number 26 seed had to peel himself off the court. He was lying cramping after he won in five sets in his third round match and was still able to turn around and get the better of a top 10 player, Alex de Minaur. So Mencik and Fonseca playing each other in a full format match for the first time. They did contest a clash at a Rising Stars event, the Next Gen Finals in 2024, which Fonseca went on to win. But that is one of many promising clashes on the order of play.
10: Abigail, I'll be remiss to have you on and not talk about the big story in the tennis world, the iconic Serena Williams returning to the sport.
11: Yeah. That has been the talk of the town for several days. It got confirmed yesterday that Serena Williams was coming back to tennis, initially to play doubles. That is what is confirmed. And it will be at Queen's, the women's tennis event that was back in action for the first time last year. So with it having been absent for several decades, it is a tournament that Serena, in her illustrious career, she never got the opportunity to play that in the run-up to Wimbledon. So she's coming back at Queen's in a couple of weeks' time to play doubles. She's 44. She's playing it alongside 19-year-old Victoria Mboko, the Canadian who had a stunning breakthrough last season and is already ranked inside the world's top 10. So for fans who have already purchased their tickets, that is absolutely golden.
10: Yeah, really, really is golden. Abigail, always great chatting to you. That is our commentator out in Paris, Abigail Johnson.
2: Isaac, thank you very much indeed. Are you a fan of the Toy Story movie franchise?
10: Maybe one of the first movies I ever went to the cinema to watch. I absolutely love the Toy Story.
2: So it has a special place
10: indeed.
2: In your heart.
10: Yes.
2: Will you be watching the next one?
10: Listen, I would be lying if I said I am not going to be watching the next one.
2: Because so you will be watching
10: it. Even though I'm an adult, yes, I will be watching it.
2: And Toy Story 5 is due out very soon. And a key question at the heart of the film is, what is the future of toys in a world dominated by technology? More than 30 years after the original movie was released to critical acclaim, Tom Hanks and Tim Allen are back as Woody and Buzz. But as the BBC's David Sillitoe has been finding out, it's a double act where they actually only meet on the interview circuit.
12: Let me see me, I'm David.
13: I just need help. Medical help after the dog. Wonder what just happened.
14: Hey. Look, it's a human.
15: We're in Claridge's, and you're listening to a very bewildered Tim Allen and Joan Cusack.
16: I walk in there, and it's a dog.
15: Who've just been interviewed by a puppet.
17: Joanie Joan, slap me.
16: Hi.
15: Blue Peters, Hacker T Dog.
14: Have you talked to the dog yet?
17: Huh?
16: The dog.
17: What about the dog?
14: Have you talked to the dog yet?
15: Welcome to the bizarre world of conveyor belt journalism. The Junket Interview. This one promoting Toy Story 5.
18: It's good to be back.
15: Starring, as always, Tom Hanks as Woody, the cowboy, and Tim Allen, the space ranger, Buzz Lightyear.
19: It's been too long, Woody. Can't hear us
15: fast. But taking the lead in this story about female friendship is Joan Cusack as Jessie.
20: Bonnie still needs us. Our time ain't over yet.
21: I'm kind of wondering what these two guys are doing, because this is your film, isn't it, Joan?
22: Oh, yeah.
16: It is.
14: So you want us to leave?
16: It's Jessie's story. For the girls.
14: I think Tom and I should take off. This is good. It's literally here. We just back her up.
23: Hi there.
0: there. I'm Lilypad. Let's play.
15: And the villain? It's technology and how it's affecting both toys and day-to-day human interaction.
5: Bonnie, screen time's over now.
22: Okay.
23: That disinterest of somebody looking down and they, what?
24: My youngest, we've had this conversation. I had a little argument. We do a dad-daughter movie things, and she's in a movie theater, in the movie theater. Like this. And I just caught her and go,
23: by the way, that's a thing.
24: I know. Yeah. I put the phone down. They're so used to 7-second movies on Instagram that she actually looked at a motion picture and she goes, I get it. He's going to be the villain and they're going to do this.
23: Wow.
24: And I said, from now on, if we go to movie theaters, we watch the movie and then you can be out about it afterwards.
25: Hello.
26: Oh, yeah.
15: And for Tom and Tim, it's a reprise of one of the movie world's most successful double acts.
27: My ship has crash-landed here by mistake.
25: Yes, it is a mistake, because you see, the bed here is my spot.
27: I need to repair my turbo.
15: And hours alone, doing the voiceovers.
23: We don't record together. We have never recorded together.
21: You have never been in the same recording booth
23: together. Here's the thing that we are at the cutting edge of all technology as far as movie making, and they still have not figured out a way in order for us to be in the studio at the same time, feeding off each other's energy.
15: Toy Story 1 has a very rare 100% rating on the Rotten Tomatoes review aggregator. So too does Toy Story 2. Even Toy Story 4 is at a remarkable 97%. And these days that success means when Toy Story calls, Tom says yes.
23: I haven't really read the full through script after Toy Story 2.
24: Right.
23: Because I just said, I trust you guys implicitly. You're not, what am I going to do, give notes on what I think? No, it's not going to happen.
21: Can I play you something? This is from 1995.
23: Oh, dears.
15: All of which, on this fifth outing, led me to think, I want to remind Tim Allen of something he once said.
21: And this is from the Junket interview from 1995.
23: Okay.
27: I've always loved animated films, and I've always wondered how the voices get done, and now that I know how they're done, I will never, ever do one of these again.
2: David Sillitoe reporting. That's it for this news day. Thank you for listening. Have a good day.
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30: 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And within that figure, unemployment amongst youth aged between 15 and 24 is astonishingly high.
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31: In a world that's constantly fast-paced, we're going against the grain today on People Fixing the World from the BBC World Service by practicing slow living.
32: It's prioritising quality over quantity, and it's also about pleasure, about just stopping and savouring the moment.
31: We'll hear about an idea called the slow movement, with examples in a museum here in the UK.
33: If you're more mindful of your consumption of art, just choosing three things that you like enough to spend 5-10 minutes with, it's more rewarding and memorable.
31: And through the experiences of students, farmers and chefs in Malawi.
34: We believe that food is medicine, so we're not just giving them the food for them to eat and fill up their tummy, but we know we're taking good care of their health as well.
31: Join me, Myra Anubi, to learn about the slow movement on People Fixing the World. But no rush. First, the BBC News.
35: BBC News with Emily Thomas. Russia has carried out a major overnight attack on cities across Ukraine using drones and missiles. At least 13 people have been killed, 4 in the capital, Kiev. The city's mayor said another 50 were injured, including several children. Vitaly Shevchenko is in Kiev.
1: Last night was a sleepless night for most residents of the Ukrainian capital. We also heard more than 12 loud bangs here in Kyiv, followed by Russian drones buzzing overhead and Ukrainian air defences trying to shoot them down. At least two high-rise apartment blocks have been hit. Rescuers are sifting through the rubble. A hospital was also hit.
35: Some fighting has continued in southern Lebanon despite a claim by Donald Trump that Israel and Hezbollah have agreed to stop hostilities. Both sides are reported to have carried out attacks. Israel's Prime Minister Benjamin Netanyahu earlier confirmed he had agreed to the US plan, but warned that planned strikes on the southern districts of Beirut would go ahead if firing by Hezbollah continued. Here's Peter Bowes.
3: Donald Trump insisted a few hours ago that the fighting would end, and he expressed hopes that it would be forever, would be for eternity, as he put it. Now, of course, this is a crucial step in the process to eventually end the war in Iran. But before that can happen, there needs to be perhaps an extended ceasefire. And to get that, that's why I think Donald Trump is putting so much effort into resolving the situation, at least for the time being, in Lebanon.
35: The United Nations climate and weather body, the World Meteorological Organization, is warning that the natural weather pattern El Niño is very likely to develop into one of the strongest on record this year. More details from our climate editor, Justin Rowlatt.
4: El Niño is one of the most powerful forces shaping the planet's weather, a warming of the tropical Pacific that sends a pulse of ocean heat into the atmosphere, pushing up global temperatures and potentially disrupting the patterns of heat, rainfall and storms around the world. It comes as climate change has already made the planet significantly warmer. It means El Niño will, says UN Secretary General Antonio Guterres, pour fuel on the fire of a warming world. Impacts will hit even harder and cross borders with devastating speed, he says.
35: Senegal's president, Bassirou Diomaye Faye, has announced a new cabinet, which includes several members of the party led by his former mentor, Ousmane Sonko. Mr. Sonko, who was sacked as prime minister 10 days ago after months of political tension, had vowed his PASTEF party would not be part of the new government. Senegal is experiencing political upheaval. BBC News. The government of Mozambique says that five of its citizens have been killed in South Africa in what it called xenophobic attacks. They're the first deaths officially linked to weeks of anti-migrant protests. Local people are calling for tougher action against undocumented migrants. Florida has become the first US state to sue OpenAI over the design and safety of the company's artificial intelligence chatbot, ChatGPT. The lawsuit alleges OpenAI and its chief, Sam Altman, are endangering children, aiding and abetting mass shooters, and coaxing users into suicide as the company pursues profit. Here's our North America technology correspondent, Lily Jamali.
6: Florida has an ongoing investigation into whether ChatGPT played a part in one particular mass shooting last year. The perpetrator, the alleged perpetrator there, allegedly asked questions about how to dispose of a body. OpenAI responding, you know, that they don't buy any of these allegations, that the things that are being told to users on ChatGPT is stuff that's available on the internet. So it's all out there. They could find it via Google, in their view.
35: OpenAI says it has put in place industry-leading protections and policies. Four men have been charged in California with smuggling millions of dollars worth of cocaine into the United States using a tunnel hidden by a fake shopfront. The 600-meter route stretched across the border from under the Buy for Less store in Otay Mesa in San Diego to Tijuana in Mexico. Archaeologists say a series of red-striped markings on the walls of a cave in South Wales could be the oldest example of cave art in northwestern Europe. The 10 horizontal stripes were first discovered over a century ago at Bacon Hole Cave near Swansea, but were later dismissed as natural mineral deposits. New analysis suggests the pigment marks are finger paintings. BBC News.
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8: I don't know about you, but I find life is constantly moving so quickly.
31: So today on People Fixing the World, we're looking at the slow movement, an idea that can be applied to lots of areas, from the food we eat to the culture we consume. From the BBC World Service, I'm Myra Anubi, and this week we're exploring the slow way of living. It's 7 a.m. in my house.
0: Hey, wake up.
31: Get the kids up, get them showered, then dressed, make their breakfast, then school lunches, check my phone for news updates, texts and work emails, answer the kids' questions, I do my girls' hair, pack my boys' football clothes, then check their homework, get their bags and coats, hugs and kisses, and they're off to school. Then I grab my bag and shoes, and I've got a really small window to rush to the station, hoping I don't miss my train to work. Wouldn't it be great if we could just slow down? If we took a breath and took back control over our time? Well, that is core to the philosophy of the slow movement, an idea that, when done properly, could reduce stress, lead to better concentration, and improve social interactions. And to find out more about this, I'm joined today by Dr. Joanne Lee from the University of Warwick here in the UK. Hi, Jo.
5: Hello, Myra.
31: Now, you teach students about the slow movement, right?
5: Yes, so I run a course with my colleague Liz Blagrove, in which we look at how the principles of slow have been applied across different areas.
31: So, I mean, Jo, could you help us understand what exactly is the slow movement?
5: Yes, so it's not about moving slowly or doing everything at a slow pace. It's more about doing things at the right pace, giving things the attention they deserve rather than trying to multitask or doing everything as quickly as possible. It's prioritizing quality over quantity. And it's also about pleasure, about just stopping and savoring the moment.
31: Mm-hmm. Jo, I wonder, I mean, how did we get to this place where we almost equate being fast to being good?
5: Well, the journalist Carl Honoré has written several books on the topic. He suggests that it's partly our ancient brains that reward immediate action, to fight off a bear, for example. But there's also consumer culture. We're programmed to think that time is money and we clean up the mess later. We also live in this 24/7 culture where we're constantly connected and we expect everything to happen instantly at the click of a button.
31: Mm-hmm. Well, I know I'm guilty of that. I get so frustrated when stuff doesn't just work instantly. But so, Jo, how do we challenge that?
5: Well, a really good example is slow art. Slow art is the response to the fast-paced way that people consume art. Studies differ, but they say that the average time that somebody looks at an artwork in a gallery is around 17 seconds. But there is research that suggests we might get more from that experience if we focus on a few pieces in detail rather than rushing around trying to tick off all the things we want to see.
31: Mm-hmm.
5: This idea inspired New Yorker Phil Terry to experiment with what he called slow looking, and they went on to found something called Slow Art Day.
31: So I know a bit about this. This is a day every year when museums and galleries around the world encourage people to visit and just linger on one or two art pieces. I was keen to see exactly what this feels like, so I went along to the Wellcome Collection Museum here in London, which takes part in Slow Art Day.
8: Hi, nice to meet you. Yeah. Hi, Myra, nice to meet you.
33: I'm Jake.
31: Jake Blackavar is a visitor facilitator who runs slow art experiences at the Wellcome Collection.
33: How do you imagine slow arts?
8: I don't know, but I am wondering whether I'll have the patience. That's what I'm looking forward to seeing.
33: Yeah.
8: So I'm really eager to try.
33: I've got one object chosen in the exhibition, The Coming of Age, and this is a series of sculptures. We'll look at it for about 10 minutes.
8: For someone who works on radio, 10 minutes is a lot of time.
33: I sometimes give people a clipboard for them to remember what they were thinking at the start of the session. So if you're ready, we can head in.
8: Yeah, let's head over.
33: Excellent, follow me.
8: Wow, I have walked into a space. In the middle, there is these three stumps with women who are sat, standing. First of all, they're naked. That struck me. One of them has their chest opened, almost like they're in the middle of surgery. But also there are apples all around them.
33: A lot of people will just come into this space, look for 10, 20 seconds, read the label, and then immediately move on. So now, the point of slow art is I would like you to look at this for 10 minutes. I'm going to set a timer, and you just follow your thoughts, feelings, emotions, maybe the senses, and your time starts now.
8: Porcelain figures, so easy to break. Exposed, open to the elements. The birds are pecking, pecking. They're wasting away. They've given their all. Sadness.
33: Did it feel like 10 minutes?
8: Not really, no. No, I felt shorter. The longer I took looking at them, there's so much more I saw.
33: The title is Wild Apples, and it's by artist Serena Korda. But before I tell you anything more, what were your initial reactions or initial feelings?
8: I actually felt quite sorry for the women. I realised the number of ways that they're exposed, you know.
33: Yeah, there's a lot of vulnerability in there. Does that lead into any meaning that it's trying to convey?
8: Maybe, you know, as a woman, I was thinking of the number of ways that, you know, we give of ourselves, even with the apples, in a way. It felt like when the tree probably was blooming with all these apples, they had so much potential, but they're here decaying away.
33: So the three sculptures represent three women at different stages. They're based on 19th century teaching aids for anatomy.
8: I had women singing at some point, which I took to mean that it was these actual women, their voices. I could hear the birds. I could also hear apples being crunched. I will be honest, somewhere in between those 10 minutes, I did think of an apple pie, maybe because I'd been staring at apples for a while.
33: Yeah, it can be taken so many ways, and everyone I ask has a different version.
8: Why was it so important to spend that long?
33: If you're more mindful of your consumption of art, just choosing three things that you like enough to spend 5-10 minutes with, it's more rewarding and memorable.
8: At least for today, for 10 minutes, I've spent them in a very fulfilling way. So thank you.
33: Excellent. I'll take that as good feedback.
8: You know, Joe, the thing that really struck me was even hours afterwards, I was still thinking about these pieces and other meanings they could have had.
6: That's really interesting because your response fits perfectly with research that shows when people look at art for a longer time, they had deeper emotional responses. They found more meaning. They even developed greater compassion. Mm. What I also found interesting was that Jake didn't reveal too much about the meaning of the work for you. Slow art days are about how you respond and reflect as a person rather than telling you mm-hmm. what to think. Mm-hmm. And I think apple pie is a perfectly fine response.
8: Yeah, it's no secret that I do like food. But I also wonder here, you know, I took, 10 minutes to just look at this piece of art. Is this really practical?
6: But it's not about spending more time. It's about spending better time. Mm. If you've got just 30 minutes for that gallery, focus on seeing two or three pieces rather than rushing around trying to see everything.
8: Oh, but Joe, I'll feel so cheated, especially if I paid and I don't get to see everything.
6: But you'll remember it better.
8: Okay, I see where you're coming from.
6: And talking about seeing the bigger picture, research has shown that quick fixes, hasty decisions, they're not always the best. Slowing down can actually save us time in the long run.
8: Hmm. It's interesting you should say that because Jake said the museum has received a lot of feedback. And one person said that it had changed their approach to everything in life and really given them the permission to look.
6: That's great. And that's the interesting thing about slow art. It gives us skills that we can apply in everyday life. And when I think about the students I teach too, they're surrounded by this constant flow of messages, information. It's way more than they can process. And it can feel overwhelming. The real skill now is to filter, to prioritize, decide what really matters.
8: So Joe, how do you help them?
6: Well, in our course, it's not just about what we teach, it's how we teach it. So we try to bring in these slow philosophies. We focus on pace and balance by releasing materials gradually rather than all at once. We build in thinking time, that's so important, through reflective journaling. And we encourage students to do things like switch off devices during discussions so they can listen to each other.
8: From
31: From the BBC World Service, this is People Fixing the World with me, Myra Anubi. Today's focus is all about the slow movement, so being able to take time to pause and reflect as we go through everyday life. Dr. Joanne Lee from Warwick University here in the UK is also with me in studio today. And so we've heard about slow art, but what else is happening in this space?
0: Oh, there are so many examples. I first came across the slow movement with my own research in travel writing. So slow travel is about savouring the journey, spending longer in one place rather than ticking off lots of items on an itinerary. Mm-hmm. It also means connecting with people and places. Another really good example is slow TV. This was an idea that's really taken off in Scandinavia. In Norway, they've shown long, real-time programs like a long train or boat journey, even salmon swimming, knitting a sweater and watching log fires burning.
31: Wow, I think I would enjoy this.
0: And Myra, since I know how much you like your food, something else that might interest you is slow food. Its motto is good, clean, fair food for all. It started in Italy with protests against fast food, and it very quickly became an international movement, expanding into over 130 countries.
31: Well, we sent my fellow food lover to one of these countries. Our reporter in Malawi, Marie Segula, went to see what slow food is doing in her region.
9: It's a hot day as I travel to central Malawi, near the capital Lilongwe, to visit Nalingunde Demonstration Secondary School.
10: I've come right about lunchtime. I see some students walking along the corridors of the school. Some are having their lunch under a tree. It's a beautiful campus, I must say, with red roofs and modern bricks.
9: I'm here to meet Victoria Chatambalala, who teaches both biology and agriculture.
10: This is level 4.
9: She has made it her mission to teach her students about slow food. Wearing a bright yellow dress, she introduces me to her class.
11: Good afternoon.
12: Good afternoon.
11: So, what's happening here, madam?
10: As you can see here, we have examples of the local plants.
9: Around 15 students are sitting in rows of desks. In front of them is a table loaded with local crops. Green wild spinach, purple turnips, and brown cassava, which is a root vegetable.
10: Tell me more about the vegetable that I see here.
12: Okay, this vegetable is known as sweet potato leaves. These leaves provide their body with some nutrients for their proper growth and development.
10: Do you eat it at home?
12: Yeah.
10: Okay.
12: I like it so much.
9: Victoria tells me they don't just learn in the classroom. A year ago, her school joined the Slow Food Gardens in Africa scheme. The Malawi branch provided them with seeds, equipment, and advice on how to create their own sustainable garden. Victoria takes me outside to show me the results.
10: I'm standing right in the middle of this beautiful garden with about 20 beds with assorted vegetables. I see some that are watering the plants. I see some that are uprooting the weeds with their hands. And I see some that are looking at the quality of the leaves just to monitor how the crop is progressing.
9: 60 students volunteer to look after the garden.
10: We devise a roster. For example, goats sometimes come to eat the vegetables, so some of them may scare away the goats, some of them may just come to water the plants.
9: The students say they are growing traditional crops because these have evolved to survive in the region and so need less water than other vegetables.
13: We grow sweet potatoes, cassava, pumpkins, and also mustard.
10: Okay. So how do you prepare the soil?
13: Okay, simple. We clear the side, remove bushes, and make the ridges so that they can be planted. We plant this cassava using stem cuttings.
9: As well as taking cuttings to grow more plants, They use a plant called mpungabwi or camphor basil to keep away pests. For manure, they use chicken pellets collected from nearby villages.
2: In most communities here in Malang, most people like growing exotic plants. They contain a lot of chemicals. You talk of pesticides, which is like harming the bodies of many people. So here they are, or I can say they have taken the skill of growing local plants, which is something that slow food is encouraging. Yes.
9: Their produce is used in school lunches, and lots of the children say they have been inspired to start a garden at home. It seems the project has been very successful in inspiring the next generation.
10: Do we have anyone among us that would like to be a farmer?
14: Yes.
10: Oh, let me see by a raise of hands. I want to count the hands. Teacher, help me count the hands. How many? 20 farmers.
2: Yes.
10: Okay, tell me more.
15: Okay, I want to be a farmer because as I'm talking right now, our country is like food insecurity. So I want to be a farmer to produce more food for our country so that we can be independent.
9: There are 350 slow food gardens in Malawi and around 3,500 across Africa. Each is helping to preserve biodiversity and preserve local knowledge and heritage. Slow food has also started up something called an earth market right on my doorstep in Blantyre in southern Malawi. It's actually a store in the middle of the main market with a large wooden table and sturdy shelves. On the morning I visit, it is being run by Steve Banda, who shows me around.
16: Everything you see here is the local variety. We have red corn, these are groundnuts, all kinds of beans, and we have dried okra, dried bean leaves.
9: The producers follow the slow food motto of good, clean and fair food. The store is shared by five rotating communities and sells produce from around 100 farmers over the year. Steve says the market has helped them to find new buyers for their organic produce.
16: We have customers here from lodges and big restaurants that give us orders to supply local vegetables. Before this, we could only farm for consumption with no profit at all. Now we're able to realize profits. We're even able to buy our own farming equipment.
10: So I've just bought myself cassava and my favorite cassava leaves, which I'm going to make and have for lunch.
9: Many of the customers are from local restaurants. These include Chef Christopher Sandrak, who is part of another slow food network called the Cooks Alliance. It is made up of more than 1,000 chefs around the world who commit to using local, biodiverse produce. I met Chef Chris at Mfutumalo restaurant where he works.
34: I loved to join the Cooks Alliance because of the privilege for me to gain more knowledge and insights from different professionals as well within our industry.
9: I watch as he stirs a risotto, a rice dish, the steam fogging up his glasses.
34: This is something which I should say I've invented, but it's a revised version from Chef Irene from Slow Food Cooks Alliance, which I saw her preparing in Italy. Mm-hmm. Right now, it's time for me to add our pumpkin, just so we blend everything together and make them to be one complete dish.
10: Oh, this looks absolutely lovely. The color of the rice porridge has changed. It's now a blend of orange, white, and he just added groundnut flour.
34: Yeah.
10: And it smells absolutely inviting.
34: Yes. Most people, they run through manual work, so they definitely know that if they have a bowl of this,
10: They're good to go.
9: Chef Chris told me slow food was about savoring the whole experience, and I was keen to get started.
10: Okay, so I am about to dive into rice and pumpkin.
14: Oh, this is good.
34: Sure.
14: This is absolutely good.
34: As you can see, I took time when I was preparing my risotto. I'm not looking at a very fast food for you to have chicken and chips and then bye-bye, off you go. You know, this is a produce from the good motherland. So we believe that food is medicine. So we're not just giving them the food for them to eat and fill up their tummy. But we know we're taking good care of their health as well.
14: I must say, I still have the plate of risotto, which is almost halfway through. So I'm just going to take my time and finish it.
31: Marie Segula enjoying her food and bringing us this lovely report about slow food in Malawi. Joe, it's really nice hearing that so many people are involved. We heard from students, farmers, teachers, even chefs.
0: I think that's what really struck me, breaking bread. It's all about family, friendship, connection and hospitality. Slow food can seem quite complex. There's lots of different programs, but you don't have to follow a set of rules. It can be as simple as switching off your devices while eating and savouring what you eat, appreciating where it's come from.
31: Joe, I wonder whether one would argue really with these organic foods, the whole sustainability thing here, isn't it more elitist for the well-off?
0: You could say that. And certainly at the start, there was a lot of focus on gastronomic pleasure and taste. But over time, the focus has shifted to the environment and to fair pay for farmers. As we've just heard from Malawi, slow food is about celebrating local products, defending traditions and promoting biodiversity.
31: Well, before we finish, we've heard a lot of great things on the programme today. But I wonder, are there practical tips that you can give us so we can also be part of the slow movement?
0: Oh, so I would recommend taking a slow walk. Take your headphones out and notice what is around you. Focus on your senses, sight, sound, smell. Another tip, and this is one I really like from Carl Honoré, is create a not to-do list. So take your to-do list and take all the things that aren't really necessary out of it, and that will give you more time to focus on the things that really matter.
31: A not to-do list. I might just get started with that one. Thank you so much, Joe, for sharing all these slow things with us.
0: Thank you, Mara.
31: Now, we cover many solutions on this program, but this one is certainly the kind that we can all try, even today, being intentional about slowing down. I wonder, how possible is this for you? Remember to reach out and let me know with a voice note to the WhatsApp number +44 8000 321 721. I'll be back next week with more great solutions, but until then, thanks for listening.
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18: Good morning, listeners. You're welcome to the Open Heavens, a daily devotional and a guide to a close fellowship with God, written by Pastor E.A. Adeboye, the General Overseer of the Redeemed Christian Church of God. It is brought to you by the Redeemed Christian Church of God, The Gambia. I am your host, Moss Agbon. The topic for today, Tuesday, June 2nd, 2026, is A Brand New Heart, Part 2. The memory verse is taken from Psalm 42, verse 1. As the heart panted after the water brooks, so panted my soul after thee, O God. The Bible passage is taken from Matthew chapter 13, verse 3 to 4, and verse 19. And he spake many things unto them in parables, saying, Behold, a sower went forth to sow, and when he sowed, some seeds fell by the wayside, and the fowls came and devour them up. Verse 19. When anyone heareth the word of the kingdom and understandeth it not, then cometh the wicked one and catcheth away that which is sown in his heart. This is he which receives seed by the wayside. The first type of soil that Jesus mentioned in the parable of the sower is the wayside, as we see in today's Bible reading. This soil type refers to people who hear God's word but do not understand it or act upon it. This category of people do not study their Bibles, and even when they do, they don't ask their pastors or Bible study teachers any questions. They never seek to understand God's word. They only hear His word and move on with their lives. many of the people in this category are ceremonial churchgoers. They are often raised in Christian homes, so it is normal for them to attend church on Sundays. I was once this type of Christian. I thought that my father, being a church volunteer, and my name, being Enoch, was proof that I was a child of God. I heard God's word several times, but I never studied it. I thank God that He gave me a new heart when I surrendered my life to Jesus Christ. Beloved, are you the same way I was? Are you only reading this devotional, listening to this broadcast, because it is the norm in your church, family, or office to do so? Do you ever dig deeper to understand what is discussed? When you study your Bible, do you get bored after reading the second or third verse? If you answered yes to these questions, you need to ask God for a new heart.

ask God to help you, the Holy Spirit will start explaining the scriptures to you. And soon, your heart will begin to soak in God's word and yield great fruit. The best thing you can do for yourself is to seek to understand God's word more each day. When you make this your priority, you will begin to experience His peace and favor in ways you have never known before. I pray that your life will indeed be a bountiful harvest of God's goodness, in Jesus' name. Prayer point for today. Father, please give me a heart that yearns for your word more than anything else. Thank you for listening. See you again tomorrow at the same time. God bless you.

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7: Kambura, are you still here? How many trees have you got already?
8: Just two for now.
7: Two, and you are sweating like this since morning.
8: Times are hard, Aminata. We must survive, don't worry.
7: We will survive.
8: I did not start early, but very soon.
7: Okay, make it quick.
8: Just start with this week. Come and start.
7: Just hey! Don't. Hey!
9: Kamara!
8: Yes?
9: What do you think you are doing?
8: Cutting down trees.
9: Don't you know that cutting down trees is illegal?
8: Hey. Pafande, truly speaking, I don't know. But things are very difficult. We must survive.
9: Barbara, please. I am disappointed. You should know better. You know very well that putting down things is against the laws of the Gambia.
7: Yes.
9: It's not only about laws, but it has devastating consequences on the lives and livelihoods of people.
7: Yes, you are right, Papa. But please, you have to forgive us. This is not done out of greed. It is desperation. Please.
8: Exactly.
7: Forgive us.
9: I can't let this go. Putting down things has a lot of consequences, and you know it very well. It damages our environment, leads to food shortage, crop destruction, pest outbreaks, and overall, it affects our overall health because we don't have access to nutritious food. And it even leads to public health issues.
7: He is right. I even heard on the radio that we can fight food insecurity caused by climate change through sustainable agriculture, like organic farming, climate-resilient techniques such as agroforestry and even better food distribution systems.
9: So you know all this, and you allow your husband to cut down trees.
8: But for me, I never know anything about this.
9: Abra, climate change is not only a Gambian issue. It's a global crisis. I think the best thing to do now is to follow due process. Let's do what the law says.
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8: please.
9: No.
7: Go down. Why are you standing? Go down, please.
9: No, Nifara, please stand up.
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0: It's Tuesday, the 2nd of June, 2026, and 8 o'clock in the morning across the Gambia. I am Peter Gomez, and this is Coffee Time on West Coast Radio, brought to you in association with Bloom Bank Africa, Global Properties, JFIN Money Transfer, TAF Africa Global Trust Bank, Global Auto Care, Gambia Electrical Company Limited, Jar Oil, and Wave the Gambia.
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0: We begin today with the state of electricity. Omar Sanyang, Secretary General of Gambians Against Looted Assets, or GALA, joins us to unpack the movement's latest statement on power generation and supply. From energy, we shift to the environment. Campaigner Useinu Gambia is here to sound the alarm on fresh encroachment at the Tanbi wetlands and why protecting our ecosystems is a fight for survival. Then governance takes the spotlight. The government spokesperson, Ibrahim Aji Sankare, responds to the big questions of the day. So get texting to 7711599. 7711599, SMS and or WhatsApp. And finally, the diaspora lens. A citizen who left the Gambia as a young man, took the back way into Europe, and today is a U.S. citizen making his mark in construction while stirring debate on social media, shares his journey and his message to Gambians at home and abroad. Alongside these voices, we bring you today's top news stories, including relief at the pump. Diesel drops by $5, but petrol remains unchanged at $112 per liter. We also have the Tuesday newspaper front pages. Thanks for joining us.
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0: It's Tuesday, the 2nd of June, 2026. You're with Coffee Time with Peter Gomez, live on 92.1 on the FM band for listeners in this country and www.wcr.gm for others around the world. It's almost 12 minutes past 8 o'clock in the morning. Electricity or power is the lifeblood of modern society. And in this country, the Gambia, it's also one of our biggest frustrations. As blackouts continue and citizens demand answers, the Secretary General of the Anti-Corruption Movement, Gambians Against Looted Assets, or GALA, Omar Sanyang, joins us to unpack the movement's latest statement on electricity generation and supply. Let me just point out, this is not just about kilowatts and grids. It's about accountability, livelihoods, and the future of our nation's development. Omar, thanks for joining us. You're outside of the country. Where are you exactly, first and foremost?
12: Thank you very much, Uncle Peter, and thank you, the Coffee Time family. I am very far from home. I am currently in Arusha, Tanzania, for a movement gathering.
0: All right. What's taking place there? What are you attending in Tanzania on behalf of Gambians?
12: Yeah, so I am attending together with the national coordinator, Hakim Ture, a movement gathering organized by Action Aid International. With MOVE, a movement gathering there comprises of all movement leaders across the world, because we have people in Europe and also in Asia, in India, and also Africa, of course, here in Tanzania, and capacity building training on how to mobilize, re-strategize, and also organize ourselves as movement leaders to be able to impact the change that we want in our various countries.
0: I'm sure the government wouldn't have wanted you to attend such a meeting.
12: Yeah.
0: But listen, let's cut to the chase. Your latest statement paints a grim picture of electricity generation in the Gambia. In plain terms, how bad is the situation right now?
12: Uncle Peter, we have to remind ourselves that electricity, it's the livelihood of the Gambian people. We have people that survive 100% on electricity for them to sustain themselves and their family. So it is very bad in the 21st century in the Gambia that people are still struggling with electricity, as small as accessing electricity in other countries. So it's very bad, Uncle Peter, because we have weldermans, we have tailors, we have a lot of people that depend. Over 100% of the Gambian people relies 100% on electricity for them to generate some funds for themselves and their families. So it's bad as a country, as the Gambia, that is 60 years old now, we cannot still have adequate electricity that is going to sustain our people's livelihood.
0: And since you've been in Tanzania, how many times has the electricity gone out?
12: I've been here for now 2 days. We came, but no circumstance have I ever witnessed electricity blackout here. There is no time that we run out of electricity completely here in Tanzania.
0: Well, bring some with you when coming back home. Listen, so who is responsible for the current power situation in the country, the persistent blackouts? Would you say it's NAWEC? Would you say it's government policy, or both?
12: So first, we have to blame the government for this, because there was a time that the president said we have enough electricity and there are some generators that are currently on reserve, because we have a lot of electricity megawatt that is going to serve the Gambian people to their utmost best. But that is ironical. Now that the government is not even saying something that the Gambian people can rely on. So, Uncle Peter, the government is 100% responsible for power electricity blackout across the country, because everything within a state, it's political. So if political decisions are wrong, it's obviously clear that everything within a state is going to crumble. And that is why we are having this challenge. Corruption, it's very normal, Uncle Peter. It's a tradition in our land that people are corrupt and nothing is going to come out of it. So this is something that we have to fight against. This is something that Gambian people has to know, that our current situation is not caused by God. And prayers and fasting cannot change our situation. If we believe that we are going to pray to change the situation, then we are fooling ourselves. We must be able to resist and also take the bull by the horn. That, you know, what is happening in our country is not caused by God. It's not caused by anything. Uncle Peter, we are not children of a lesser God. We all, we all worship the same God in different ways. So it is not possible that God can give electricity to the people of Tanzania in full and God giving us electricity. So God is not responsible for our electricity. So we are, the government of the Gambia, it's 100% responsible for the blackout of the Gambian people when it comes to electricity and water. So the government is responsible, Uncle Peter. And people must be able to know that there is nobody responsible for these unfortunate circumstances within our country rather than the government. So they are 100% responsible. Mm-hmm. Because corruption, mismanagement of public funds, not being able to tell the Gambian people the truth and what they need to hear, I think that is the cause of all the problems that we are facing in the country right now.
0: Okay. And speaking of God, it just happened that this past Sunday, my church was celebrating its parish feast. And we had a uniform, Ashobi, as everybody says. And almost everybody who went to church on Sunday at St. Kizito's parish wore the uniform, the Ashobi. I was one of the few people who didn't wear the Ashobi. Not because I couldn't afford an Ashobi, but I gave my tailor my cloth for over 10 days. And he wasn't able to sew it because he said there was no electricity. So the question is, what stories have you heard that illustrate the human cost of this electricity shortage, from vendors to hospitals?
12: Uncle Peter, it is very sad to even bear this. The children of politicians, of the government, of the president, the ministers, the permanent secretaries, the directors, and everyone that is at the top ranking of this country has a standby generator in their houses that is going to supply them electricity when the light went off. But now you take an example of ordinary Gambians and what they are facing right now. We have people that, just like I said earlier on, that 100% rely on electricity supply for them to be able to make at ends meet. Mm-hmm. Now it's hard for the Gambian people to be able to get those things, to be able to sustain themselves, to be able to do or go on with their daily life activities without electricity. So you go to hospitals where I have seen people using their mobile phones, touchlight, to be able to render services to patients that are slowly dying in their in hospital beds simply because there is no electricity for the nurses and the doctors to be able to carry out their job. So it is sad that the president's son or daughter is not receiving the same medical care in the same dilapidated hospitals that we have in our country. That is why light is continuously going up. You take an example, Uncle Peter. If President Adama Barrow's son is dying in Bansang Hospital, may God forbid. But what is going to happen in Bansang is, there is going to be all means possible to be able to have electricity in Bansang so that the president's son can receive the best treatment that he deserves as a Gambian. So why is it different when it comes to the son of a farmer, the son of a teacher, the son of a welderman, the son of a common Gambian who is currently dying in hospitals without electricity because the government failed in their responsibilities to provide electricity for those hospitals to be able to render their services to the sick patients that are slowly dying without electricity in those hospitals. So, Uncle Peter, people are frustrated. People are sad that we have a government of the day that does not serve the needs and in the aspirations of the Gambian people. Instead, they focus more on their pockets, corruption. That is what they solely rely on to sustain themselves and their families. Uncle Peter, that was the time I said this. Their sons are nowhere dignified than the son of a farmer, because they feed on their sweat. They feed on the things that their fathers worked so hard to be able to sustain their family. But you look at the government, most of these people, their sons and their daughters, their children, feed on money that the Gambian people are paying. We are all taxpayers. We all pay tax at the end of the day. And the reason why we pay tax is because we want the government to render services to us. We have a social contract between us and the government. That is why taxation becomes a mandate for every Gambian. If Gambians today feel reluctant and they said they're not going to pay any tax to the government is going to crumble, because we all know that this country is a tax-based country, and a country like that should be able to render essential services like electricity, water to the Gambian people, because these are our basic needs that we need on a daily basis for us to survive. So Uncle Peter, simply because they are children and they do not feel the pain of ordinary Gambians because they don't go through this blackout, that is why the government is not bothered. It's not doing anything that is going to make sure that the Gambian people have access to electricity. If you read the statement from the movement, we made it very clear that they said the situation is going to be until on the 15th. If things don't change, Uncle Peter, before on the 15th, the government should be ready for anything on the 19th of June down there in the Gambia, because we cannot rely solely on the government. Because what is for the government solution? Because at the end of the day, they are going to give us a lot of excuses. If you read the statement yesterday, you will understand that we speak the language of the Gambian people, that we have seen a lot of excuses from the government, including the Ministry of Information and Digital Economy, that was trying to back what NAWEC is currently doing. Just like I said, our circumstances are not God-created. Our circumstances, the lack of electricity and water, these are circumstances created by the government of the day, and they do not care about the life and the livelihood of the Gambian people.
0: And so beyond criticism, Omar, what concrete steps does Gallup propose to stabilize supply and ensure Gambians can rely on, their water and electricity provider? Omar, are you with us?
12: Yes,
0: we heard some voices on the line. I was saying, beyond criticism, what concrete steps does Gallup propose to stabilize supply and ensure Gambians can rely on the electricity they are getting from NAWEC?
12: So, Uncle Peter, we must all take responsibilities of our actions. We must be the architect of our destiny. The destiny of our country solely relies on our hands, and we cannot leave it in the hands of the government to mess with the life and the livelihood of the Gambian people. Uncle Peter, it is so unfortunate that, just like I said earlier on, in the 21st century, that we cannot have access to electricity. And even if we do, NAWEC has just like they have drawn a timetable for the Gambian people. You know what? Today in Fonyi, you are going to have electricity from this time to this time. And from this time to this time, you are not going to have electricity. That is so unfortunate. So beyond criticism, Uncle Peter, just like I said, we must be able to hold them accountable. We must be able to speak truth to power without hesitation. We must be able to call them by their names and tell them that they are sellouts. They are individuals who are incompetent. They are individuals who do not serve the needs and the aspirations of the Gambian people. So we are going to do that by all costs, Uncle Peter.
0: Finally, Omar, if you had one message to leave with the Gambians this morning, a vision of what our electricity sector could look like in 5 years, for instance, if the right decisions are made, what would that message be?
12: It is election year. There is this common saying that I always say that the term that we use in our local language, for instance, in Mandinka, we are going to say Karte Fayo. Let us change the term and use Karte Karafo. Now we are giving you the powers. We are showing you that we are the true owners of power. If things don't go well with us, we voted for you and we are going to take back our vote and vote for someone else. So let the Gambian people know that the government of the day is not serving the needs and the aspirations of the people. They have promised us a lot of things in 2021 before the elections and after the election. And they are still promising us, giving us excuses at the end of the day when those promises are not fulfilled. So let us be the architect of our destiny. Let us claim our destiny and let us also stand firm and let us make sure we speak truth to power without hesitation. We hold them accountable because they are nothing but servants. They are nothing than people who are supposed to serve an ordinary Gambian. So if they fail to do that, it is our responsibility to hold them accountable. If they fail to do that, it is our responsibility to vote them out. If they fail to do that, it is our responsibility to call truth to power without hesitation, without intimidation, and without state repression. Thank you.
0: Omar, thank you so very much for joining us all the way from Tanzania.
12: Thank you very much, Uncle Peter. It is nice to be here.
0: Have a good day. Omar Sanyang is the Secretary General of the anti-corruption movement Gambians Against Looted Assets, or GALA. After the commercial break, Aji Jacob Khan will bring you today's newspaper front pages and the stories covered by our reporters before I return at the top of the hour, 9 o'clock, with the Gambia government spokesperson and President Barrow's advisor on diaspora affairs, Ibrahima G. Sankare. 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
1: A very good morning from me, Aji Jogapkan. Here's today's newspaper review, opening with the front page of The Voice. Gala sets June 19 deadline for action on power outages. State seeks leave to appeal acquittal of Usainu and Ami Bojang. High Court jails two men for armed robbery. Government reduces diesel price by $5, allocates $150 million for fuel subsidy. Rights activists criticizes government's response to power crisis in the Gambia. Gambia pushes for deeper cooperation with South Korea in Seoul talks. And Speaker Sonko announces first ordinary Congress of his PASTEF party. Up next is the point's front cover. NAWEC MD says power crisis should not be taken for politics. GRA's digital reform drive record revenues as CG double hails taxpayers. Gambia condemns xenophobic violence in South Africa. GID flags fraudulent application amid completion of biometric passport in Spain. Barrow appoints Major General Usman Gomez as acting army chief after CDS resignation. Audit findings should not be mistaken for fraud, Honorable Mbowe. And President Faye and Barrow hold closed door talks in Banjul. For its good morning, Mr. President, the point writes, urgent remedy needed to sort out the electricity headache. Up next is the Observer 24. Barrow to inaugurate landmark health facilities in major boosts to national health care. Court of Appeal adjourns state's bid to challenge Bojang acquittal. IGP Toure wins Security Leadership Award at Heroes Award. Gambia participates in Korea-Africa Foreign Ministers meeting in Seoul. URR for forestry staff rally for tougher action against illegal logging and charcoal burning. Government hits back at critics amid power crisis and warns against misinformation campaigns. And acting CDS meets defense minister. Up next is the Standard's front cover. NPP-led alliance slams opposition's disinformation campaign. Appeals court adjourns state's bid to challenge Bojang's acquittal. International NGO tells Libya to dismantle networks trafficking Gambians. Two armed robbers sent to jail for 10 years. Mauritania rescues migrant boat with 88 Gambians and VP to face NAMS over Jame assets report. Finally, we bring you Foreya's front cover. Justice for All demands nationwide sit-down strike on Monday amid fuel and transport hike. Government spends $150 million to reduce diesel price by $5. Supporters dismiss corruption allegations against Colonel Musa Jame. Government set to sign petroleum exploration and production license agreement for offshore block AI with Eni Gambia. Wave rallies women support group leaders on transitional justice and others. Water crisis blights Tobaski celebrations in Bundung, and power supply instability hit business.

0: businesses had in GBA. And that ends our first look at the newspaper headlines. We thank the editors and reporters of The Voice, The Standard, Foreya, The Observer 24, and The Point. 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The Gambia government has announced a reduction in fuel prices effective June 1st. The Ministry of Finance and the Ministry of Petroleum say the retail price of gasoil or diesel has been cut from $120 to $115 per liter. Petrol remains unchanged at $112 per liter. Officials explain that the adjustments follows a government subsidy intervention worth more than $150 million aimed at cushioning households, transport operators, and businesses against volatile international petroleum markets. While the reduction offers some relief, authorities warn that such subsidies place heavy pressure on public finances and may not be sustainable in the long term. For now, however, taxi drivers, shopkeepers, and ordinary citizens are expected to welcome the cut, even as they brace for possible future adjustments depending on global oil prices. The Women's Association for Victims Empowerment, WAVE Gambia, has launched a 3-day capacity building training on transitional justice and reparations at the Metsi Hotel, supported by the African Transitional Justice Legacy Fund and the National Endowment for Democracy. The workshop aims to strengthen the leadership, governance, psychological, and advocacy capacities of executive members of the Women's Support Group. Our reporter, our S. Jalo, has more.
1: The atmosphere at Metsi Hotel on Monday marks another step forward in the long journey toward healing and accountability for Gambian women. The 3-day intensive training comes at a critical time as the nation continues to navigate its post-TRRC reconciliation process. For many of the participants in the room, the discussion on reparations is deeply personal. During the 22-year regime of former President Yahya Jammeh, women were among the most severely impacted, enduring human rights violations ranging from sexual and gender-based violence to the trauma of enforced disappearances and the arbitrary detention of their loved ones. Speaking at the ceremony, Mariam Jesise, the head of the operations at WAVE Gambia, highlighted the core motivation behind bringing these executive members together.
2: So this is going to be a series of capacity building. We've established what we call a women's support group network for different women victims across the region, and this has been in existence since WAVE started. So this has been one of our initiatives that we use to actually empower women to have a solidarity network for them to be able to support their healing process, that they're not alone in this, but they have other members who they can also be able to talk to and share what they've been through together with. So for us to also be able to have sustainability of this women support group, we actually find it very, very important that we build the capacity of these women, especially where we are right now in the TJ process, where it's not just we've moved from the Truth, Reparation and Reconciliation Commission. They've handed their report and their series of recommendations. And as at last year, doing the NHRC status report, only 20% of the overall activities of 301 has been implemented. And they also have a role to play in this. They are the ones that have been affected by this violation. Yeah. So how do they build strong victim movement? Mm-hmm. How do they actually build a movement where they are able to put out their grievances, they're able to advocate with state, they're able to push for what justice and accountability look like for them? Mm-hmm. What does reparation look like for victims of the former regime? Mm-hmm. So this is going to be a platform where their capacity are being built, because these are representative of all the different women support groups that we have in the region, particularly their executive members. Mm-hmm. And for us to be able to do so, we have to also empower them with the skills, the knowledge, for them to be able to move their agenda while also working collaboratively with the with the different civil society organizations like WAVE.
1: CISA further emphasized the broader importance of the initiative, pointing out how WAVE Gambia is consistently working to provide both psychological support and advocacy tools to help survivors transform their pain into leadership within their communities.
2: So this is one of those initiatives where we give them the skills, we give them the knowledge, and we also support them in pushing the agenda. Because right now with the Reparation Commission, they started paying for 1994 to 1996, and they said the money is done, but we have the Jammeh Potomac Mansion. And all of these are issues that they keep raising. But how do they really effectively advocate? Do they even understand what advocacy means, what the activism means? How do they build strong victim movement to be able to push their agenda, to be able to have a... for them to be agents of change, to influence issues that really matter to them. But we also have series of what we call group therapy session, individual therapy session, care for caregivers, those sort of initiatives. We have that network where we have work with psychologists and also social worker for us to be able to support their healing journey, for them to have safe space where they're able to share what has happened to them, what are the coping mechanisms that they're able to do. So we actually incorporate this. It's actually a standalone program that we have within WAVE for healing and supporting the healing of victims and survivors across the region. So we've done that with the KMC group, we've done that with the SL group, and through this, they are able, if you ask any of the victims right now, they'll tell you, oh, through this group therapy, I've been able to learn some breathing exercise that when I'm going through stress or anxiety, I'm able to calm my nervous system. And those are techniques that you learn doing those group therapy. Those are things that they were not privy to before, which has also helped them cope with some of the issues that they're going through.
1: The target beneficiaries of the workshop are members of the Women Support Group, who are expected to use their renewed governance skills to demand fair reparations and institutional accountability. Awanyai, the president of the Kanifing Municipal Council Women's Group, shared what she hopes the participants will achieve by the conclusion of the session.
3: We expect 3 days to pare. We put into exercise.
1: As the three-day training progresses, the focus remains on ensuring that the women who bore the brunt of past atrocities are fully equipped to advocate for their rights and shape the future of justice in the Gambia. Reporting for West Coast Radio, I am Awa S. Diallo.
0: From the mangrove roots of Tanbi to the fishing communities along our coastline, the environment is not just scenery. It is the lifeline of Gambian society. Yet today, campaigners warn of another encroachment at the protected Banjul Tanbi wetlands, raising urgent questions about our collective responsibility to safeguard nature. Few voices have been as persistent and passionate in this struggle as Useinu Koli, widely known as Useinu Gambia. His activism has made him a familiar figure in the fight against environmental degradation, calling out threats to biodiversity, food security, and climate resilience. Useinu Gambia has spoken to our Esaba about the alleged encroachment. Useinu Gambia has spoken to our Esaba about the alleged encroachment into the Tanbi wetlands. This activity comes just a month after the launch of the World Bank 2026 Country Climate and Development Report.
4: Now, thank you very much for granting us this interview, Mr. Useinu Gambia. Now, again, there are reports of alleged encroachment in the Tanbi wetlands of Banjul, which you flagged on your social media. Can you tell us more about what's happening?
5: Okay, so we can all recall that the Tanbi wetland, the boat road end, there was a dry port that was built there. A dry port was built there where the containers are parked and all those things. And the dry port is environmentally illegally built there because the wetland is a protected area. And when you build a dry port there, you know, it's a disaster that is alerting for Banjul and the Gambia as far as the natural nature is concerned. So after taking a large part of the wetland, and build a dry port there in the water, in the wetland, whereby destroying the mangrove ecosystem. And, you know, we have recently saw that the same company that built the dry ports at wetland, that is allegedly owned by Mr. Harim Gay, is trying to encourage more in the wetland by backfilling some stone particles in the mangrove and deliberately destroying the mangrove and putting the sands in the stone in the water to expand for expansion. So, because anywhere you see backfilling, that is a possible expansion. So why are you backfilling in the mangrove ecosystem? In fact, destroying, putting the big stones with a caterpillar or a grader or whatsoever heavy machines to push those big stones in on top of the mangrove. So what's happening behind the dry port? The dry port itself, what happened, they created a new gate behind, a gate that faces directly inside the water, because the gate is located in a place that you have to go inside the wetland to see. So the gate was created behind. So what they do when they bring these stones or any other sand or whatever things they were backfilling, put it in the water, you know, then they do a civil, and you enter inside the dry port. That's where the caterpillar or the grader or whatsoever will bring these stones, you know, use the back gate that they created and pour this heavy stones, concrete stone in the water, in the mangrove. You know, you can see how they are dragging, expanding it, you know, backfilling it. So what will happen tomorrow is, after when they backfill enough of those space that they need, you will see a possible expansion of the dry ports in that particular place. So it's good that we flag it right now. Currently, you go there, you know that it is in progress. So if this thing is not stopped, you go to that place in 2 months' time, a large part of the water, the mangrove ecosystem, the mangroves will be destroyed, and there will be a little backfilling happening then for possible expansion of the dry port. So that is what is currently happening in Bajun. It's so disheartening. I can see probably the photos, you can see clearly from the photos how, you know, they're trying to backfill that place. And this is serious, and it needs to stop.
4: Now, what damage could this activity cause if it continues?
5: I will link this to the importance of wetland. Wetland is a marine ecosystem that serves as an habitat for marine species. You have the fishes, you have the oysters, you know, you have other marine species living in the ecosystem. In fact, the birds, you know, for bird watching. So if you destroy a wetland, economically, you are destroying the socio-economic fabric of the country. Okay, when you look at when it comes to disaster and all other issues like wetland, one of the key important of a wetland is it prevents floods. Okay, so Banjun as an island, you know, surrounded by water, is at a threat when the wetland is destroyed, because it will open to flood of any kind, disasters of any kind. For instance, 2 years back, we have seen, you know, heavy floods, you know, hit Banjun, you know, leading people to leave their inhabitant, people to displacement, people were sleeping in classrooms with the mosquitoes and all those things. So all this is caused because there are activities happening in the wetland, encroachments happening in the wetland, backfillings happening in the wetland. You know, the wetland is directly linked to the main sea. So, you know, it serves as a buffer for the main sea. So if the wetland is encroaching this thing, you are encouraging what sea level rise, and Banjun is under threat when it comes to sea level rise. So if this continues happening, we will see Banjun going off as soon as possible, and we will experience so many floods and disasters that are linked to floods in Banjun. So this is serious. You know, these are some of the damages it caused. Yeah.
4: The World Bank 2026 Country Climate and Development Report, launched just last month, warned that Banjul could be largely submerged by 2050 due to existential climate threat. But yet we continue to hear about alleged activities in Tanbe wetlands, including that of Banjul, that are worsening climate impacts in the Gambia. How do you react to this?
5: When we are young, we have been talking about, you know, sea level rise in Banjun. Banjun will one day go off. You know, we thought it was just a story and all those things, a folktale and story. But now that we have seen the realities happen, because the realities, even before this report will come out, the realities have started hitting Banjun. Like 2 years back, that massive flood, heavy flood that happened in Banjun was a good sign. Now you go to, even if you go to the riverside of Banjun, if at the ferry terminal, you see when there's high tide, the water will even be inside the terminal. So all these are signs of sea level rise that Banjul hit. So, and these reports, you know, don't only come with the threats, the report also gave, you know, what should be done for us to make sure that, you know, we tackle this problem before 2050. Okay, and there is was call for serious action for people to do. So when people, right now, what is shocking is instead of people taking serious action, you know, and countering the threats that is on his way coming, we are destroying more. So this is very serious. That means, one, we do not value the report, what the report says, what the scientific report says. Two, we do not value the life and livelihood of the people living in Banjul. Three, we do not value the socio-economic and even the geopolitics of the Gambia, because if Banjul goes off by 2050, it's just at the corner. If Banjul goes off, that means the political, the socio-economic development of the Gambia is going off. Because if Banjul goes off, how many people will be displaced? How many social cultures will disappear? Look at the number of economic activities happening in Banjul. If Banjul disappear, all those economic activities will disappear. So it's going to hit the country in the hardest way. So that's why this is not just a problem of Banjul, but it's a problem of the Gambia at large. So what we should be thinking of, how to remedy the already destruction that have already taken place in Banjul, especially in the wetland. But now, sadly, we are seeing more destruction happening in the same Banjul that we were told by the report that is already under a threat. So it's just so unfortunate, and it needs to stop.
4: Do you think the authorities are doing enough to stop these activities?
5: In fact, not enough. I think the authorities, they are not doing anything about this to stop all these things. And because when you look at the crisis in Tamil Wetland, bro, there are a lot of structures development that has happened in Tamil Wetland. There were noise about the structures development happening in the Tamil Wetland. We have seen it at some point. The minister was react to it at the National Assembly, and we have seen sort of reaction. So that means everybody knows the destruction happening in the Tamil Wetland, but still now things are still happening. That means the authorities did not care. And when you talk about authorities with regards to this, you have to mention the Ministry of Climate Change, the Ministry of Environment and Climate Change, their authorities, you know, the National Environmental Agency, their authorities, the Banjul City Council, when you come to local level, they are the local authorities. So, and I don't think any activities of such will be happening in Banjul without the authorities being notified, or even if they are notified, without what action did they take? Because It's a long time ago, people have been talking about the wetland. So what action did they take? Because if the authorities were taking serious actions, we will not see what we are seeing today. There will be no more other encroachment or other backfillings happening in Banjul. Because I know no business capitalist will lose his or her mind to do such a serious activities in the wetland without the backing of authorities. Even if they do without the backing of authorities, but they will know that even if they do, they will still have the backing of the authorities. And sometimes it banks back to the question, because by law there's something called environmental impact assessment. Like anything that will happen in the country, like things like this, that is connected to nature and environment. You know, the National Environmental Agency, you know, should be doing environmental impact assessment. And so, okay, if this happened here, whether it's how it's going to affect the environment, what impact does it have for the environment? But, you know, things like this, even in layman who don't know anything on climate change and things, when you see these things, you know that this has a serious negative impact in the life of and the life of people. So you have nobody to blame on all this but the authorities.
4: Finally, what would be your message to the authorities?
5: The authorities should understand that it's their role and responsibility to make sure that the wetland and any other environmental site in the Gambia is protected and preserved. This is what they signed up to, this is what they sworn up to, and this is what they should be doing. You know, for sometimes you can claim that we are not aware, but if things are brought to your table, like on your notice, okay, publicly, what action are you taking? You know, because the wetland, the saddest thing about the wetland is you cannot say I'm not aware, because it has been happening, people have been flagging, people have been talking about this. You know, like I said, the matter was even at the National Assembly at some point from the minister. Okay, you know, the NEA are aware about it, the Banjul City Council are aware about 2 years back, all the destruction happening in Wetland, everybody is aware about it. So, but the question is, what action have you taken? And the action you have taken, what impact did that action make? Because if you take a drastic action and it make impacts, things will not be repeating. So now that they are aware, let them go and stop it. If people fail to do their responsibilities, the impact is not on them. The impacts come back to everybody. These authorities are people that have a cool life, most of them. Like when Banjul floods, it's the people who slept in the classrooms with the mosquitoes. But you don't see the authorities sleeping in the classroom with the mosquitoes. So, yeah, the thing is, let them do the right thing, and we make sure the right thing is done, protect and stop whatever activity happening in the wetland.
4: Once again, thank you very much for your time, Usainu.
0: That was environmental campaigner Usainu Koli, also known as Usainu Gambia. The end of his conversation with my colleague Esaba also spells the end of my time with you today. Up next is Peter Gomez with his first studio guest, the government spokesperson. Stay tuned for that. But before it, here's another reminder that Coffee Time with Peter Gomez is brought to you in partnership with Global Properties, JFIN Money Transfer, TAF Africa Global, Trust Bank, Global Auto Care, Gambia Electrical Company Limited, Jar Oil, Bloom Bank Africa, and Wave the Gambia.
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1: It's Tuesday, the 2nd of June 2026, and you're with Coffee Time with Peter Gomez. It's now 8 minutes past 9 o'clock in the morning. Thanks for watching our program. Thanks for following our program. My next guest is the government spokesperson. He's the voice of government, Ibrahim Ajit Sankare. He serves as the official spokesperson, the man tasked with explaining policy decisions and responding to public concerns. But his portfolio goes beyond communication. He also doubles as a presidential advisor on diaspora affairs, a role that connects Gambians abroad with State House. It's a chance, therefore, this morning to hear directly from the administration and to put the questions citizens are asking to the man who speaks for the presidency. So now again, it's 10 o'clock. Direct any question or comment to 77111599, 77111599, either SMS or WhatsApp. Thanks. Welcome back.
2: Very good morning, Peter.
1: Is your Toboski only today? You're dressed up like, you know, you're ready to go to the mosque.
2: No.
1: Then you go and slaughter your ram. But or is it a cow you're planning on slaughtering?
2: No. I did rams. Yeah, you know me. We worked together in the same studio decades ago. And I think this is normal routine.
1: Absolutely.
2: Yeah.
1: Absolutely. Mm. Now, as the government voice, how do you balance defending policy decisions with acknowledging the frustrations that Gambians feel daily?
2: It's very easy.
1: Easy?
2: Yes, because as a government spokesperson, President Barrow, by the way, a very good morning to President Barrow and the entire nation. I'm glad to be back.
1: Is he up already?
2: He's up at 5. Every day.
1: Are you sure?
2: Absolutely, Peter. Absolutely.
1: Okay.
2: Honestly.
1: Okay.
2: Yeah. So, in assuming power, he came to the realization that in order for a government to be effective, in the new, what they used to call democratic dispensation, he also needed an interlocutor who would be talking to the Gambian people, allaying their fears where fears were emerging, clarifying issues where there were doubts, and when the tooth was so naked, just to be honest and say these are the prevailing realities. For instance, I know one particular issue that comes to mind as we speak, the most trending issue right now is the problem with NAWEC.
1: Absolutely.
2: NAWEC.
1: I'm glad you've gone there without my prompting.
2: NAWEC has no policy to deliberately frustrate Gambians, to use your word frustrate. Mm-hmm. However, NAWEC is part of a composite. It's a global village, you know. Sometimes they say if America coughs, the world catches cold. And America has been coughing since on the 28th of February.
1: Coughing and sneezing.
2: Sneezing, coughing, you know, choking and whatever.
1: Yeah.
2: So this is a situation that neither President Barrow nor NAWEC has control over what happens in the geopolitical theater in the Middle East. There is a war that is raging. There was a ceasefire. Ceasefire seems to have succeeded. People were hopeful about by the 15th of next month, things would be okay. And last night, you know, we have seen what has happened. You know, so the trajectory of the international order is so chaotic, Peter, that it is just difficult to sit down and try to simplify it or oversimplify it to Gambia government, you know, being lazy, being idle, being clueless. This is way, way, way beyond the Gambia government. The parameters are so global. that we navigating this situation is actually what every government does now. Mm. From here to Conakry to Dakar, there is not a single government on the face of earth, or in the face of earth, whichever preposition you want to use, that is not choked by these global realities. Even the European countries, you have seen the price of jet fuel, how it has just rocketed. You know, the price of air tickets has just gone, you know, through the roof. So this is the situation that I, as a spokesperson, coming back to a question, has to deal with, to mitigate the prevailing circumstances, to talk to the Gambian people, you know, and allay their fears. You know, so if people are of the belief, you know, NAWEC has a spokesperson who would do a better job than I'm doing, but then I'm speaking on behalf of the government, that to the best of my knowledge, it is not a deliberate policy by NAWEC to frustrate the Gambian people. I'm a government spokesperson. I go through the same thing you're going through at my in-laws' house in London Corner, the same neighborhood with my in-laws, you know. So it's all over, at least.
1: It's really bad for those of us who live in London Corner.
2: Yeah, I know, I know.
1: It's really, really bad.
2: Yeah. London Corner had a bigger problem when we start here 2019-20.
1: The water problem.
2: The water problem.
1: Which has been solved.
2: Yes. And not only that, the roads also, they were terrible. Potholes.
1: Well, they still are.
2: They still are.
1: Just because you people have given us two roads, Janjang and Safidin, does not mean that, you know.
2: Janjang and Safidin are the commercial arteries of London Corner.
1: Yeah. But particularly Janjang. Sorry, Safidin.
2: Absolutely.
1: I walked the whole length of the Safidin stretch one day, and I was surprised, you know, with the level of income-generating activity happening along that road already.
2: My own daddy's compound, we have 7 shops.
1: You know?
2: Right there.
1: No, honestly. You know, so when people criticize, you know, the construction of roads, you know, maybe they should go along
2: And beyond and above commercial activity, how about the kids going to Nusrat? If the kids going to Bunduk school, they used to go through hell in the summer, you know? You know,
1: we went through hell going, walking from the Fukunda to Kanifing school.
2: I walk from SEO. Yeah, so, I walk from SEO to Berenin. Thanks to Adam Obaro, Hakalang Road has fixed.
1: We're still alive, huh? Despite the long stretch, we're still alive. Walking doesn't kill anybody. In fact, it enhances your health.
2: Enhances you, energizes you, makes you healthier.
1: No, but still on NAWEC, a lot of people say we have of late become too dependent on producers outside this country, to the point where even the capacity we were able to generate locally, we have lost. In spite of all assurances from NAWEC. They say, go to Kotu. You don't hear a single machine hum in Kotu anymore. And Kotu was always associated with NAWEC noise.
2: That I have no knowledge to dwell on. I normally tend to leave stuff I'm not au fait with to be dealt with the experts who...
1: That's very wise.
2: Who know NAWEC. Mm-hmm. But what I do know, again, Gambia is not an island. We are part of a huge cosmos, the West African subregion. For decades, since Daouda's regime, we had OMVG, Organization for the Development of the Gambia River Basin. Mm-hmm. And we all know, basic geography, that the River Gambia actually is sourced from the Fouta Jallon Highlands in the town of Labe in Conakry. Mm-hmm. And therefore, the OMVG, since it is sourced there, whatever affects the power grid in Conakry is naturally and necessarily and obviously going to affect our system here. I am not saying, you know, this is just subject to conjecture. Yeah. I am not suggesting by any stretch of the imagination that what is happening in Conakry is impacting here. However,
1: well, the managing director or director general of NAWEC did confirm that there are problems in Guinea which are directly affecting us. There are also problems in Senegal. In Guinea, it's a fuel problem. In Dakar, it's a technical problem. And that is the again, it brings back my point. We have become too dependent on power generated outside this country.
2: No, I wouldn't use dependent. I would say interdependent.
1: Okay.
2: Yeah. Okay. I think dependent is a misnomer.
1: Yeah.
2: It's a misnomer because the OMVG belongs to the Gambia, to Guinea-Conakry, to
1: Guinea-Bissau,
2: and Senegal.
1: And Senegal, yes.
2: So to suggest that we are dependent entirely, I think it's inaccurate.
1: But the power is being generated.
2: Yeah, but then it's flowing through a river. Yeah. If without the River Gambia, we would not have it. So we are also sourced out of that main source in Conakry.
1: Okay.
2: So we are not dependent, we are interdependent.
1: But there was a time when that river was still there, some electricity was being generated,
2: yeah.
1: but we were generating our own electricity.
2: That is true. There was a time
1: to the point where if it went off, we knew it was a fuel crisis. Fuel arrived and we got electricity again. But now here we are.
2: Peter, modernity is so expensive. If you live in a village, you don't care if the power goes off or not. There is a pit latrine anybody can walk to and ease themselves. If you live in Serekunda, where you depend on flush toilets and commutes, if there is no water for 2 days, the sanitary situation is dismal. So modernity has advantages. It also has disadvantages.
1: So in other words, because we are exposed to electricity, we will feel the pinch when there is no electricity.
2: Absolutely. And because we also modernizing, as we modernize, we also tend to leave so many things we did yesterday. You know,
1: yeah,
2: so
1: no,
2: as we progress, but that's just
1: not generating our own electricity, thanks.
2: I would hope and aspire to a day when you and I will wake up every day without any sporadic electricity problems. That is the hope of the president. It is the hope of every and any genuine Gambians.
1: So in short, if Kotu had been neglected to the point that it had fallen into a state of disrepair or whatever, I think we should seriously consider going back to getting Kotu doing what it used to do. In fact, if we can, you know, add to the capacity we were producing the last time we were producing, all the better. Why can't we produce and sell to other countries?
2: Oh, those are your own words, that Kotu has been neglected and, you know, so I don't know.
1: I have said, again, let me quote myself, if Kotu had been allowed to fall into a state of disrepair, we should go back to getting it back to, you know, the point it last was when we were producing electricity.
2: Fair enough.
1: Yeah. And, this is advice I would even give to the president, let alone Gallo Seidi, who is the, you know, I mean, managing director of NAWEC. We should be able to have some local capacity so that whenever there's a problem in Guinea, whenever there's a problem in Senegal, we are not subjected to what we are all experiencing now.
2: Yeah, it's just like senior...
1: It's expensive to do business now.
2: Just like senior citizen.
1: Yeah.
2: Sir, he has his own generator when power goes off, so he has something to fall back to.
1: Well, we are running on generator.
2: Yeah,
1: but
2: I know.
1: With fuel so expensive, can we sustain this? GRA would still insist at the end of the month that I pay whatever it was I was paying and all of that. You know, Social Security would insist that I pay whatever we were paying for staff and all of that. Government would expect that we would give the money, you know, for it to build our roads and whatever, when, you know, we also have to, you know, be spending 5,000 a day, 10,000 a day just to stay on air.
2: While I agree entirely with what you are saying, the beauty of the system here is that now we have a government in place that listens. And what you're talking about is being listened to. And it is quite natural that if the situation, I hope it doesn't worsen, if it worsens progressively, you know, as given the circumstances, the geopolitical circumstances in the Strait of Hormuz and all that, if that wasn't, I'm sure the Gambia government would have mitigating, you know, situations it would implement.
1: I hope so, because in truth, the electricity situation in London Corner has worsened every day.
2: I was here during COVID. You were here. It was so hard. The Gambia government decided to use money to be pumped into the rural areas to help, you know, impoverished communities.
1: Because they had money coming from outside.
2: Yeah, but
1: everybody was giving money. Is anybody giving money for the geopolitical situation in the Gulf? I'm not aware of anybody.
2: No, because the geopolitical situation is geopolitical. It's affecting everybody.
1: So nobody will expect that government will give money because of the situation. Let's move on.
2: No problem.
1: Over the weekend.
2: Yeah.
1: High-profile resignation of the Chief of Defense Staff, you know, amid all kinds of rumors about scandals here and there. As government spokesman, how do you explain this off?
2: Explain the resignation or the...
1: Whether the resignation, all the, you know, I mean, allegations floating around?
2: Yeah, under our constitutional arrangement, people can sit and allege as much as they want to allege. But there is a machinery of government that operates on a three-tier, you know, system: the legislature, the executive, and the judiciary. Allegations have been made. The Chief of Defence Staff, the former Chief of Defence Staff, Cham, Mama Cham, you know, Lieutenant General Cham, decided that in the face of the controversy, the wisest thing to do was to tender his resignation, which he did. And in his letter, you can see he has availed himself for any potential investigations into these allegations. The allegations are very serious allegations. And in order to spare the institution the agony of having to go through all these, you know, allegations and counter-allegations, he has decided to step down, you know, or step aside, you know. And as we speak, you know, there is a Chief of Defense Staff pro tempore, Major General Gomez. And congratulations to him, you know. And but this is the nature of governance, you know. So now it depends on the system, what is going to happen, whether there is going to be an inquiry or an investigation or whatever you call it, or a probe into the alleged, you know, activities of impropriety or abuse of office, to use his own words in his resignation letter. So this is how it stands, as far as I know.
1: Okay.
2: Yeah.
1: Questions are already coming in.
2: Yeah.
1: On this issue, following the resignation of the former CDS chairman, allegations against the National Security Advisor, will there be an independent and impartial investigation into the allegations? Because there is not even a word from government on the issues. Resignation alone should not bury the issues under the carpet. But so somebody expecting government to have said something. What could government say in this case?
2: Government has said something.
1: What has government said?
2: Government said, government announced through here, through my office, that the Chief of Defense Staff has resigned.
1: Yeah, and they have accepted.
2: They've accepted.
1: That's
2: No. In the communique, the government also said the man has availed himself of any potential investigations into these allegations. You understand?
1: Yes.
2: So you look at the letter. There are so many, and then if in the press release, it also said President Barrow unreservedly accepted the resignation, totally without any hesitation. You know, so naturally. If a man that senior is resigning based on allegations, whether real or imagined, you know, I think we should respect that and then wait for what government will do. You know, his predecessor, one of his predecessors, I think, was accused of a similar thing. You know, he was asked out. He resigned, you know, and then he was investigated. It turned out that the allegations, you know, were not proven, and he was appointed ambassador to China. You know, this has happened before. Yeah.
1: Okay.
2: Yeah, so this is how it stands. You know, the government is not an arbitrary government, Peter. The President Barrow is not judge and jury and prosecutor. All he does is to do what normal governments do. Allegations were made. Chief of Defense Staff resigns. There is a Defense Staff pro tempore. As he resigns, he avails himself to be investigated. So there it is.
1: Now, what the public is awaiting is the announcement that an investigation will be conducted.
2: This happened Friday.
1: Yes.
2: Today is
1: Tuesday.
2: Yeah, I know.
1: Long enough for the government to make up its mind. If the government can make up its mind to accept the resignation of the CDS, already that's a lot. They could have said no, and he could have been indicted to say, well, just go stay at home while we conduct investigations.
2: But you know, governments, Peter, you know enough to know that governments are not magicians.
1: Sorry, not indicted, interdicted.
2: Yes, I know. Governments are not magicians.
1: He's no criminal yet.
2: Exactly.
1: Interdiction.
2: Your own words. I stay away from the words. Yes. So governments are not magicians. So they don't just act like magic. Governments are thoughtful. There are processes, very cumbersome processes. Sometimes it's very geological the way governments operate, if you want to use that term, you see. So governments have to sit down, they have to organize. If there is going to be an investigation, you have to find experts in that domain. You have to have competent, qualified citizens, people with impeccable character, because the man is asking for impartial.
1: Yeah.
2: And impartiality suggests.
1: I'm sure there are many.
2: Yeah, I know.
1: Many qualified. He was not the first Chief of Defense Staff. There are other, you know, retired Chiefs of Defense Staff, senior military officers who could be, you know.
2: Absolutely. There are even citizens like you.
1: Yes, exactly. Ordinary people.
2: Who is a better investigator than Peter Gomez?
1: I'm not quite sure about that, but, you know. Yeah.
2: Well, I'm sure.
1: We could all, you know, we could all be part of a, you know.
2: I know.
1: Panel.
2: Yeah. So the other question regarding the security advisor, I have no idea about the security advisor.
1: Yeah, those
2: advisor.
1: Are just allegations. Oh, okay. Just as yeah. These were allegations, probably still are allegations, even though government has gone on to accept the resignation, you know, which in itself, you know, people are interpreting, you know, differently.
2: The resignation? The acceptance?
1: That government speedily accepted the resignation.
2: Yeah, but what else do you expect for government to do, Peter? If allegations are fever pitch, you know, they looming all over the horizon, you know, that X did this, X did that, X did that. And the man came and said, look, I'm leaving this job so that you can investigate.
1: Yeah, okay.
2: I think that's fair enough, Peter.
1: All right. If Senegal have technical issues, the power shortages doesn't affect them, because I know every day I'm communicating with families and friends there. This is about the NAWEC situation.
2: I never said Senegal has technical issues. You said, the managing director said.
1: Yeah.
2: So that question can be sent back to sender.
1: Yeah.
2: So.
1: This is Sidiku Suno.
2: Our man from
1: Faraba Banta.
2: My boyhood village.
1: That's your boyhood village?
2: We are the University of the Gambia. It's where we used to live.
1: Ah, okay.
2: We used to have a...
1: Hi, Peter. Good morning. I'm Sidiko Suno from Faraba Banta. The resignation of General CDS Mohamed Cham, I'm just reading
2: this,
1: must not end the matter. Under the former president, Yahya AJJ Jammeh, they feared mile 2 prison. Today, they fear being disposed. During the Jammeh... Exposed. During the Jammeh era, many government officials and heads of department were careful because they feared the consequences of crossing the line. Ultimate fear was mile 2 prison. Suggesting that if this was under Yahya Jammeh.
2: He's a keen listener and contributor to the program.
1: Yes.
2: I have enormous respect for the young man.
1: Uh-huh.
2: In fact, I think he had promised to come see me officially, I left. The tragic catastrophe
1: mm-hmm.
2: of trying to actually allude to
1: mm-hmm.
2: Yahya Jammeh's government
1: mm-hmm.
2: as a barometer,
1: mm-hmm.
2: you know, of regulating government, I think is just very tragic, quite frankly. I think it's unfortunate that people would want to reference or cross-reference what happened to senior officials under Yahya Jammeh. Most people who went to mile 2 under Yahya Jammeh went to mile 2 not because they were bad or they did something wrong. Some people went to mile 2 out of impunity. Some people went to mile 2 out of just being targeted, not even by Yahya Jammeh, but by colleagues at work. You know, the nature of the Gambian, you know, these back-mouthing, back-biting, you know, false allegations. So if you have a system, you know, that was so infested and infected with those kind of characters, obviously mile 2 became what they call Hotel Afrique, he used to call it, you know, which is even I think a very serious mockery mm-hmm. of Gambians as people,
1: mm-hmm.
2: you know, so I would want to dissociate myself with any reference to mile 2. General Cham, unfortunately, is a victim of Yahya Jammeh. He was sent to mile 2 in 1994, and he languished at mile 2 together with a friend, yeah. Samsidin Sarr. So that's a very tragic story, really.
1: Yes.
2: So I wouldn't want to think about mile 2 in the way it happened. If somebody is going to mile 2, let them go to mile 2 based on established legal parameters that they were tried judiciously and they were found corrupt or guilty. Then they can go to mile 2. Yes. But just to pick people out of allegations and throw them into mile 2, I think is a disaster.
1: Mm-hmm. So we're talking about Senegal in terms of power supply, but the Senegalese president was here.
2: Yeah,
1: for a visit that many Gambians said was surprising, because usually when Senegalese presidents visit, there's a loud build-up, if you like, you know. But this one was hush hush.
2: No, that's the nature of power.
1: What was he here for?
2: That's the nature of the beast of politics.
1: What was he here for? What was Basiru Jomai Faye here for?
2: To see his fraternal comrade Adama Barrow.
1: What did they talk about?
2: To talk Senegambian issues, to fraternize.
1: Issues like what?
2: Issues like, you know, general, normal diplomatic parlance. You know, what is good for Gambia is good for Senegal. Mutual coexistence, two people divided by history, you know, people with a shared destiny, people who are intricately interconnected.
1: Yeah.
2: inextricably interconnected. You bound together for eternity. Our friend OJ Jallo used to say every Friday there is a group of Gambians that cross to Barra to go and bring a wife from Senegal.
1: Really?
2: And there is another group that crosses from Senegal. They cross to Banjul and pick a wife and take to Senegal.
1: Oh, really?
2: So every true Gambian household has a Senegalese. There is not a single real Gambian household that doesn't have a Senegalese family or blood in them. No. From Barrow down to the last person, there is not a single Gambian, a real Gambian, who doesn't have a Senegalese relative, vice versa.
1: So Jomai came to visit his brother in
2: whatever Senegal. He came for, he came to see his brother. He wasn't coming to see the president. He was not going to see the president of Malawi. He was going to see somebody who speaks the same Wolof.
1: Yeah.
2: You know?
1: True.
2: Yeah, same culture, same food.
1: But is it true? What do you

0: in the last few
1: days, weeks. If he were, I would have loved to meet him.
0: Yeah. Why would you want to meet Macky Sall?
1: I think Macky Sall, whether we like it or not, is central to the existence of this new Gambia. It was Macky Sall who led the movement, you know, to actually make sure that the man who won the December 2016 elections was installed as president. Absent Macky Sall's involvement, I'm not saying Barrow would not have been president, but it would have been very, very difficult. So the Gambian people owe him a great debt of gratitude. We in the diaspora, who we are fighting, you know, we knew what Macky Sall did, what Senegal did. Macky Sall is an extension of Senegal. So let me just say Senegal. And again, Joma is coming. It makes it even more important. That tells you the inextricable connection between Senegal and the Gambia. Senegal was one country that stood for us, Peter. You know, let us not have a very selective memory, you know, or selective amnesia, don't they call it? You know, Senegal played a very, very crucial role.
0: It's not about Gambians and Senegalese.
1: Yeah.
0: It's about Macky Sall. State House.
1: Yeah.
0: And Palais in Dakar.
1: Yeah, I know.
0: Because there are many who believe that Adama Barrow is more beholden to Macky Sall than even, you know, to this new government. That there is belief still that PASTEF cannot run Senegal, and you know, like it or not, the Macky Sall will find a way of coming back to power.
1: Really? That is new to me. And you know, it's not bad to be honest and say it's new to me.
0: You're a spokesman of State House.
1: Yeah, I'm a spokesman. I was just going to say something.
0: Is Barrow still leaning more on his ties with Macky Sall than trying to forge, you know, even stronger relations with the government that has replaced the Macky Sall government in Dakar?
1: Honestly, President Barrow is loyal to the Gambian people, the people who elected him. And whatever he can do with any government or governments to make sure that there's peace and tranquility in the Gambia and in the sub-region, he will do that. Adama Barrow was given a prize for peace, or a peace prize, because of his commitment to regional peace, to sub-regional peace, you know. So the relationship between Macky Sall and President Barrow is as good as the relationship between Joma Faye and President Barrow. They have a very good relationship. Yes, President Barrow has never side away from, you know, hugging the new government. I mean, Macky Sall will come and go. Sadauda came and went. Yaya Jammeh has gone. You know, so Adama Barrow will go one day. You know, so this is how we work in politics. You know, so you can, just because Macky Sall was your friend and it is a new guy, no, they removed him from power. No, it doesn't work like that.
0: Because people are looking at certain things. For instance, on Senegalese independence, mm-hmm. Gambian soldiers, police would go and march, and vice versa, and that doesn't seem to have happened since the change.
1: I think the card April 4th.
0: Yes,
1: I think it happens. President Barrow has been going, hasn't he?
0: Is he a military man? Does he march?
1: No,
0: he's a policeman. Does he march? I said,
1: no,
0: soldiers.
1: President Barrow is the commander in chief.
0: But he doesn't march.
1: Yeah, well, he marches here during independence. He would salute and march. So in that sense, yes. But Peter, to be very serious, and I'm very serious. Maybe this is just my nature. Honestly, the Gambia and Senegal continue to enjoy very, very amicable diplomatic relationship. I don't even call it diplomatic. I think these family relations. Let's lose. Diplomatic is so foreign and so English, you know, or Francophone. But then Gambia and Senegal, we are family. So Barrow is like a little brother, junior brother to Macky Sall, and then Joma is like a junior brother to Barrow. So this is a continuum, you know, of our existence. From Senghor to Sadauda to Wade to Abdou Diouf to Yaya Jammeh, you know.
0: All right. In between my questions, I'll take, you know, one or two from the audience. Good morning, Peter. Many people in this country have serious concerns with regard to the registration of parties. Elections are less than 7 months away and nothing seems to be happening. Can the spokesman comment on this? This is an IEC
1: question. Yes, so I think the IEC has a better spokesperson than the government spokesperson. I do not know the specifics of the registration process, and I would want not to dwell on stuff I'm not fair with, Peter, with respect.

0: I respect the question, and I'm sure the IEC, they listen to this, and I'm sure they'll be able to address this, you know, when and if they think it's appropriate.
1: Good morning, Uncle Peter. Please make it clear to Honorable Sankare that we are not frustrated by what happened in Conakry, Senegal, or the Strait of Hormuz. We are frustrated by the government's incompetence in ensuring that small Gambia provides sustainable and reliable energy. We have records of investment made to NAWEC since 2017. Now that we have outsiders taking care of our state house, security, energy supply, and sea, our daily life depends on them. Somebody who signs off as Anthony Gomez.
0: Okay. He said the Gambia is a small state.
1: Yes.
0: In political theory, Gambia is a micro state. It's a micro state because it's a small, is small, and is not as endowed as all these countries.
1: I don't think that's the context in
0: using
1: small to say that given the amount of money that are pumped into this country, it should have been very easy.
0: I know exactly.
1: To make us is it Sokoto or which one? Is it Brufo that is the Dubai of the Gambia? We should have been actually the Dubai of the entire continent. No, small in the sense.
0: I understand, Peter, what the man is asking.
1: Should not be a difficult country to develop.
0: Yes, arguably, mm-hmm. Yes. Inarguably, no. The Gambia is small. There's no doubt about that. Okay, Adama Barrow came to power 9-10 years ago. The Gambia was independent some 60 years ago, you know. So the totality of the tenures of presidencies, you know, put together, you know, you look at what has Barrow done out of those 50 years. We were just talking about the roads. The combined mileage of Jawara and Jammeh put together is 800 kilometers. 800 kilometers. For 50 years. In 9 years, Guy built 1,500 roads, kilometers.
1: Almost double.
0: Almost double. So yes, he is right. It's a small country that could have been the mecca of Africa. In terms of our hospitality, we are. In terms of poverty, we're very unfortunate. We're very poor. So many projects happen in this country when we are kids. The Jahali Pacha Rice project happened here. So many, the Agricultural Development Bank, they all went into oblivion. Because of what? Nepotism, because of corruption, clientelism, and all that.
1: Corruption is still a problem to this day.
0: People
1: are saying it's amplified.
0: Corruption is a problem all over the world, from America to Gambia, everywhere. There is not a single country that doesn't have corrupt people. It's just human nature that people are corrupt, inherently corrupt, some people. Some people are inherently decent. But what I'm saying is he's talking about the smallness, the size of the Gambia.
1: Yes.
0: As a micro state, we have a navigable river. We are endowed with a river. We are also endowed with people like you, with their creative ingenuity. But if you have smart people, small country, few resources, you have crooks who for decades destroyed this country, and you have good people trying to fix it, I mean, you're trying to blame them for what happened, you know, for 60 years, I think it's unfair, grossly unfair. We cannot sit here and say that in our government there are no bad people. There are bad people in every government. But the fact of the matter is, Adama Barrow is a star in terms of trying to mobilize our domestic resources to fix this country. He has tried, Peter. He has. I lived in Gambia. I told you, I was born here, London Corner. I went to school in Nyomi. And I thank my mom for taking me to Nyomi because it made me learn a lot. The last time somebody called here, a member of parliament, when I called from Basse, he was complaining about the potholes on the Hakalang Road. In 1979, I remember a guy called Mr. Sanyang from Lamin, Alfonseni Sanyang. You know, God bless his soul. He was a community development assistant. He was moving from Bakendik going to Bara to come for weekend. You know, his motorcycle went into a ditch in the middle of that Hakalang Road, and he broke his neck. He died. And I know of many car accidents that happened on that Hakalang Road. For somebody today, a member of parliament, to complain about a pothole, I think if you should give me his number, I want to invite him to go with me to America. I will take him to North Carolina. He will see more potholes. No. He will see more. No, America has more potholes than the Gambia. Because potholes are not only caused by poor infrastructural development. It is also caused by the weather. the pummeling and pumping of vehicles. It is caused by adverse weather conditions. Okay, the movement of the earth, some geological forces, you know, they all cause earthquakes. You know, what is it called? Ice, water, rain, wind.
1: We don't have any of that.
0: We have water in the rainy season. And in the Hakala,
1: we don't have ice.
0: Yeah, you go to the Bunyadu Bolong. There's so much water, runoff water. You know, I lived in Berending for 4 years, Peter. I know Nyomi, left, right, and center. So some of these people who sit and comment about this road, I lived it. I live in it, and I lived it. I know it. Like Baro in Mankamankunda, I lived in Nyomi. One side of the river, the other side of the river. So these are memories coming to walk. These are kids who suffered going to school. These are kids who saw their moms, their sisters, being ferried on horse-drawn carts to go to the nearest clinic. Before they get there, they died.
1: So what has replaced that today?
0: The chief of Central River, one of them, former chief, stood there at Keleng Bush Town 5 years ago. I was witness to that. He said, today, we can brag that our roads are better than the roads that lead you to State House. I think that's a significant development that we have to recognize.
1: Peter, you cannot
0: develop a modern state without roads. These roads are crucial. The ambulances will have to go on a road. Can you imagine, Peter? Have you ever seen...
1: What ambulances? Are ambulances available?
0: Have you ever seen somebody in Serekunda,
1: yes,
0: or Banjul,
1: yes,
0: on a horse-drawn cart going to the RVH, a pregnant woman? Have you ever seen it? Peter, you never witnessed that.
1: No.
0: I saw that every day. When there is an... I saw a pregnant woman being put on a motorcycle. Community development assistants doing that. State-enrolled nurses in the provinces,
1: okay,
0: using their motorcycles to ferry people to the hospital. There were no roads. These man.
1: Well, okay, so there are roads now.
0: They're still using motorbikes.
1: We're talking about horse-drawn carts.
0: Absolutely, but yeah. we're talking about uh-huh. we talk small.
1: How about replacing the horse-drawn carts with ambulances?
0: Barra doesn't use horse-drawn carts. He doesn't. He has ambulances. There was a project that brought ambulances all over. There was a villagization of ambulances. The villages would now own their own ambulance, take care of the repair costs. Dr. Samate did that in 2021.
1: They said all those ambulances broke down.
0: Well, I went to a village with some investors. And the idea was to help the Barra government have more boreholes to ameliorate the water shortage.
1: Mm-hmm.
0: One particular village, the moment they knew I was around now, Afo Baro Enko, Ndola Pompo Tinya Dale, Imanyin Pompo Tinya. And I called the Minister of Water Resources. It turned out that it was their responsibility, the little funds they were putting together, to fix that tap. And they wouldn't want to even use their funds to fix it. And now they were waiting for the government to come and fix it. You see, under Jawara, there was what they call Tesito. People, out of their own ingenuity, would come together. They would even farm and land, and take that money and put it in a bank, and that will be fixing their village problems.
1: Mm.
0: You know, development is not just government, Peter. It's all inclusive. All of us, everybody has to chip in. You know, okay. I'm not saying that the Gambia government should mortgage its responsibilities to villagers. That's not the hypothesis. The argument here is that every Gambian, Peter, nothing is more irksome that you walk the streets of Serekunda and you find somebody eating and he takes the plastic bag and he just throws it and it starts flying.
1: Yeah.
0: Is that the fault of the Ministry of Health?
1: Enforce the plastic ban. The plastic ban. You know, it's interesting. You reference plastic because immediately after the Tobaski, goodness me, you should have driven along the Westfield Bamboo Road. Plastic all over the place. I don't think there is an effective ban on plastic. I'm saying this on radio. Plastic is more rampant today even.
0: It's not only plastic.
1: You know,
0: big men standing Peter.
1: But to come out with a whole statement that plastic is banned in this country. You want to know, to see a country where plastic is banned? Visit Rwanda. I arrived with Alhaji Mustafa Njai Taf at the airport.
0: Okay.
1: With our plastic, whatever. Politely, people came up to us, took our bag and replaced them with paper bags.
0: Mm-hmm.
1: That's how you enforce a plastic ban. But no, nominally there is a ban. There's no, actual ban on plastics. You should have seen Serekunda, in the immediate aftermath of the Tobaski feast.
0: I saw it on TV.
1: Yeah.
0: Yeah.
1: No, it's a shame to say that, plastic is banned in this country. At some point, you know, people were supposedly, you know, convicted for importing plastic. Or plastic is
0: violating the law.
1: It's alive and well in this country, trust me. Okay. Thanks for the program. Can you ask your honorable guest why he refers to my beautiful Gambia as a poor country? I have a belief that with all the human resources, the abundance of water and fertile land, I find it very difficult to comprehend the notion that the country is poor. Thank you for reading and have a good day. Somebody who signs off as Amadou.
0: Thanks, Amadou. Amadou maybe doesn't understand what I'm saying.
1: Well, make him understand.
0: Zaire.
1: Now DRC.
0: Yeah. Mm-hmm. Is one of the richest countries in the whole universe, in the entire universe.
1: True.
0: Yet the Zairean people are probably one of the poorest on earth.
1: True.
0: You see, so to be naturally endowed doesn't actually translate into a quick fix out of poverty. You know, so that's my answer. Yes. Mm. Yes. I know I am poor. I know Peter Gomez grew up poor. Are you still poor, Peter?
1: I am poor.
0: Okay, so it's a relative term. Mm-hmm. Yeah. The River Gambia continues to flow, you know, beautiful river. Mm. You know, the people continue to smile, very hospitable. But then Gambia is a very poor country. And to say no to that,
1: you are angering Amadou even more.
0: No, Amadou is a reasonable person because angry people, when they text, you can decipher from their language, they're angry. So he loves Gambia. Just like me, I love Gambia, Amadou, and I want Gambia to be one of the richest countries.
1: Yeah.
0: Unfortunately, truth is truth. You know, we are a poor country.
1: And you won't shy away from the...
0: Yes, we're a very poor country.
1: Okay. Peter, you know these politicians, when they speak, if you have a daughter, you might even give it to them. But in reality, Gambians are suffering. We're talking about Nawek, lack of electricity. He is talking about roads and ambulances. And you dare to laugh?
0: No, Peter, we need humor in everything we do in life. You know, so, well, he's a citizen. That's his opinion. Yeah. I respect his opinion. Ask him if he has a daughter to give.
1: Does it not worry you that increasingly people are seeing you as a politician?
0: Well, I wanted to object to that, but it's okay. I'm politically appointed. You know, I'm not a civil servant. I hope they know that. I'm not. I left the civil service 2021. So I'm no longer in the civil service.
1: But you're a politician.
0: Yeah, increasingly I saw my job was very contradictory. Mm. As a government spokesperson, under the civil service rules, I couldn't make certain political commentaries. You know, and I told the president that I think I have to leave this job, and then I said, no, we can do, you know, you leave. So I left the civil service, and then, you know, so honestly, I can also be standing.
1: Message. I mean, you met him recently.
0: Who?
1: Your employer, the president.
0: The government.
1: Your CEO.
0: Chief Executive Officer.
1: You know.
0: At the office by the lake.
1: Yeah, well. What did you talk about, you know, when you last met him? About the country, not private, of course.
0: Sometimes when you talk to him also, what you learn is a lot of admonitions. I remember he told me that eventually, when he leaves office, he wants to be moving around freely in the country, meeting common citizens, doing, you know, community projects, helping people, you know, going to the villages. And then he advised me that if you are in government...
1: Why would he raise that now? Is there a possibility that he might not stand in 2026?
0: No, December 5th? Absolutely not.
1: Yeah?
0: President Barrow is our bona fide candidate. Is the bona fide candidate for the, is our, of the government, is the bona fide candidate of the National People's Party, you know. So,
1: there's no going back on that.
0: No, absolutely. It's too late even. You know, so President Barrow, you know, absent infirmity and death, he's our candidate. And he's a winnable candidate. His smile alone can give you so many votes.
1: Really?
0: Adam Barrow, yeah. So it's good to see him in the morning, Peter. First thing you see is his teeth. He smiles a lot. But coming back to the question,
1: yes.
0: What he was saying is, it's always good to maintain, you know, discipline, to be so modest in whatever you do, you know, because government has an end. So he said he pities people who, when they're in government, they think that's the end of life.
1: Oh, there's a lot of people like that around him. Is he not aware?
0: I do not know.
1: There's a lot of people like that around him.
0: But about the country, all he
1: wants... You should look at Sidi Njai, for starters.
0: Oh, really?
1: Yeah. Okay. Yeah, I knew you didn't see that one coming. Go ahead.
0: No. I mean, that's your opinion. Yeah. I mean, you, Peter, you know, in this system, mm-hmm. your opinion matters a lot. If that's
1: of course.
0: It, you are a very important person in this country. If that's your opinion, it matters. You know, that may, however, not be my opinion.
1: Yeah. We could name a few more people.
0: You can go ahead.
1: Just saying that people who, you know, once they're in government, they feel that, you know, it would never come. And I'm saying there's a lot of people like that around him. And
0: But if you were here between 1994 and 2016, you know, one time you were in Germany,
1: yeah.
0: you remember?
1: It was just 1994.
0: I'm not even talking about you. I'm talking about.
1: 1994 to 1998.
0: No, I'm talking about anybody.
1: Yeah, okay.
0: If you were in this country between July 22nd, 1994 and December 2016, you don't have to go to university to know that there's nothing that doesn't end. There's absolutely nothing that doesn't come to a close. In the 18th century, there was a monarch in France, Louis Philippe. He was so powerful that people would say, "Oh no, have you seen him today? He's 6 feet. Oh no, he's 6.5. No, he's 6.4." People will be debating his height. You know why? Because he was so powerful, nobody was brave enough to actually look him in the face and see his height. When he died, he was put in his casket. The historian Macaulay, you know. Writing from, he was a parliamentarian and a writer, Thomas Babington Macaulay, the British parliamentarian. He attended the funeral. He said in the end, when he died, his height was less than 5'3". He said the hero and politician, he dwindles into a fabled tyrant. Little in politics, little in education, little in governance, little in everything, except in the art of self-exaltation. And that's what Adama Barrow was talking about. That a human being is always a human being. It's good to be modest, to be humble.
1: So
0: that office must not make you arrogant.
1: So he plans to retire and live
0: a very dignified, peaceful life
1: in the
0: Gambia.
1: The opposition doesn't think that you know, if he loses an election, gets out of power, he would want to stay in this country. Because
0: why not?
1: A commission would be set up to look at all the corruption that has been, you know, going on since 2017 under his watch, and so on and so forth. So they don't think that he would dare stay in this country should he go out of office.
0: This is Gambia. We are one family. Adama Barrow hasn't killed anybody. He hasn't incarcerated anybody. He hasn't sent people to...
1: I didn't mention any of that. I used the C word.
0: No, I know. You're talking about commission of inquiry.
1: Yes. And corruption, you know, for starters, for the corruption that has taken place in this country.
0: Yeah, no, I am coming. There are so many things that would send somebody, you know, in that kind of situation. Adama Barrow is not corrupt. He is not.
1: He's not.
0: He is absolutely. I can stand here and put my hand on the Quran that Adama Barrow is not corrupt. I know that for a fact. And he loathes corruption. He hates it. He dislikes corrupt people.
1: He dislikes corrupt people?
0: He feels very, very bad about corrupt people. I can tell you that.
1: Okay. So he loathes Obasanjo?
0: He loathes him? No, I wouldn't say he loathes him. I'm talking about the act of corruption. And you are suggesting Abba is corrupt and Abba is before a court of law. And I cannot sit here and say that might be prejudicial to the judgment. I cannot say that. That is your word. Those are your words, Peter. I am conscious of what I am, spokesperson of what? The government of the Gambia. Adama Barrow.
1: If he loathes corruption, anybody who is accused of corruption.
0: That's why people who are accused of corruption. But then they go in before an inquiry they go into litigation. So the courts will determine. I began this interview by telling you we operate on a three-tier system. We have an executive, a judiciary, and an executive, you know, a legislature, yeah? Three branches, you know, and each is independent. So the judiciary does its job. You know, okay. We've been losing so many cases and we still accept it. And that is a win for Adama Barrow because it tells you that Adama Barrow has an independent judiciary under his government. That's what it tells you. So if government loses cases, oh, they lost. No, they didn't lose. It's a win for Barrow.
1: Is it?
0: Anytime we lose a high-profile case, Adama Barrow wins. Because if he were a dictator, it would have been otherwise. So he's not a tyrant. He doesn't dictate the judges. He doesn't tell them how to run cases. No. They do stuff that they like, based on the law.
1: Morning, Uncle. Sankara is right about the Nyomi Bakindiki native. Is it Nyomi Bakindiki or Bakindiki?
0: Bakindiki, they say Bakindiki.
1: Bakindiki.
0: They have two Bakindikis in Nyomi. They have Bakindiki Koto. We're going to fast
1: You know, that last syllable never, you know, I used to hear Nyomi Bakindiki.
0: Yeah, Bakindiki, Bakindiki.
1: Okay.
0: Whatever you say is
1: this
0: right.
1: One says Nyomi Bakindiki native. Okay. Whose motorbike plunged and he died. And he goes on to add, his two children are currently working in the Gambia Police Force.
0: You see?
1: So somebody just...
0: validated.
1: Yeah. You see? Uncle Peter, when the MP was mentioning potholes, this was because these were before even the commissioning of the roads. So people of NBR are texting in. Hi, Uncle Peter, let the government spokesman know that it's painful that right now we are not having electricity. We are having electricity, but I can't even weld correctly due to low voltage from NAWEC. So even the electricity they are giving, you know, can you say substandard? Is inadequate?
0: No, he said.
1: Is of poor quality.
0: No, he said low voltage.
1: Yeah,
0: he never said substandard.
1: Low voltage is poor quality,
0: but not substandard.
1: Okay, substandard though, no. But poor quality electricity supply, because if you're a welder,
0: yeah, no.
1: And the electricity you're getting cannot power your tools.
0: Yeah, you down tools.
1: You don't have, by the way, that person was texting from London Corner.
0: Oh, really?
1: To suggest that power has now gone to London Corner. But now the power you are feeding us cannot even power our, you know, appliances. Oh. Here's a welder who cannot work. Probably my freezer full of mutton.
0: But it's going to go still.
1: Yeah.
0: Well. Yeah. Peter.
1: Thanks.
0: Yes.
1: Anything to add?
0: No. I mean, just
1: final words, maybe.
0: Just that is our country, Gambia. Let's continue loving the country. Let's continue criticizing government so that government also will know that we need to adjust here and there.
1: Mm-hmm.
0: You know, let's continue giving good ideas to government. You don't always have to criticize. If you have good ideas, you can send them here or send them to a particular ministry. You know, I think that's how a government works. That's how a population develops. You know, every day you lament, it's good to lament. When you lament, those in power will see. But also, maybe if you have better ideas than those in power, mm-hmm. Sometimes it's good to come with those ideas. You know.
1: Just occurred to me that I didn't question you about your diaspora advisory role to the president. Because apart from being the government spokesman, you are also his advisor
0: on diaspora,
1: affairs. So what concrete steps are being taken to strengthen ties between Gambians abroad and State House?
0: So many steps. Government wouldn't just go and announce that X, Y, Z. But then, honestly, since Barrow came to power, many people, diasporans, you know, have returned home because of the promise, you know, of a very stable polity. You know, there are so many investments going on that are done by diasporans or run by diasporans in the government. You know, I have even seen diasporans who were academics in universities in America, tenured professors, left, and they're now heading institutions here as directors. You know, even Gamtel is headed by a diasporan who was my junior at Nusrat, and then we went to America together in North Carolina. The ambassador in India was my roommate in America. He is a diasporan, an American citizen. The ambassador in Turkey is a diasporan, an American citizen. The ambassador in Brussels is a British citizen. The ambassador in Morocco is a British citizen. I think in so many.
1: Maybe I need a British passport. to be made an ambassador.
0: Yeah. So we have diasporans are really littered, if you want to use the word, in our government.
1: Oh, really?
0: Yes. So many diasporans. There are many. I'm thinking about so many now as we speak. Yes, so the diaspora really continues to be an integral part of our political system, our economic system, and our social fabric. You know, they invest. The construction industry is going on. Most of these beautiful houses you see around are constructed by diasporans. You know, they contribute knowledge, they contribute financially, they contribute socially. They also go back to their villages and they invest in cattle production, in agriculture, and so many other things. So basically, and also as diaspora advisor, also I'm somehow a gatekeeper, because sometimes people also want to come just by virtue of their diaspora-ness.
1: Mm-hmm.
0: They want to take advantage of that and come and do criminal activity.
1: Mm.
0: You know, sometimes people who are very shady, that we know of their activities, before they get to State House, the president is alerted, you know.
1: Mm.
0: So I am aware of diasporans who did bad things in the diaspora and also came home pretending that they came to help fix the situation, when in actuality they fleeing their wrongdoing. So diaspora advisor is also a gatekeeper in that respect.
1: Okay. So you point out the bad ones to him. You know, from no, the good ones.
0: I didn't say I do, but I'm saying there are bad.
1: You're the advisor. Yeah. President Faye was here to seek President Barrow's support for the candidature of his nominee, a retired Air Force general, for the ECOWAS presidency.
0: Somebody said that?
1: Yes.
0: Well, I didn't know. Thank you for telling me.
1: Yeah?
0: Yeah.
1: It's good. You probably know.
0: I just said, the man suggested something. Yes. I didn't know. I told you, citizens should be coming with ideas.
1: You probably know. Maybe Barrow said, don't discuss this yet.
0: No, but the man's candidature is all over the horizon.
1: Yeah.
0: You know, Imam sent it to you, didn't he?
1: Yeah.
0: He sent it to you?
1: Well, who is Imam, by the way?
0: Our grand brother.
1: Okay, all right.
0: Sheikh Alhaji Pap Sen. Our mentor, our big brother.
1: Our everything.
0: Yeah.
1: Kubala. Yes. Thanks.
0: Haritingo Nisise.
1: Haritingo Nisise. Thanks for coming.
0: All right, Peter. My profound pleasure. Thank you so much.
1: My next guest is a young man whose story is interesting because of many reasons. His journey embodies the Bakwe narrative: hardship, resilience, and eventual success. He represents the Gambian diaspora's frustrations and aspirations, often challenging government policies. His construction career in the U.S. offers a practical perspective on how migrants integrate and thrive abroad. And his online activism makes him a recognizable figure, almost certain to engage with Coffee Time listeners. So don't you go anywhere, because right after this reminder that Coffee Time with Peter Gomez on West Coast Radio is brought to you in association with Bloomberg Africa, Global Properties, JFIN Money Transfer, TAF Africa Global, Trust Bank, Global Auto Care, Gambia Electrical Company Limited, and with the Gambia. 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
1: 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Globally, we are online, www.wcr.gm, 16 minutes past 10 o'clock. This is the final segment of today's program, and we end with a guest whose journey says it all. He left the Gambia as a young man, took the back way, and today he's a U.S. citizen making his mark in the construction industry, according to our information. He's also one of the most active Gambians online on social media, never shy to share his views, never afraid to stir debate. Bunja Mcisse joins us now to talk about the road that he has traveled, the lessons that he has learned, and the message that he has for Gambians both at home and abroad. Bunja, welcome to West Coast Radio.
13: Thank you, Peter Gomez. Thank you so much.
1: We were supposed to have this interview back in April.
13: April.
1: Okay,
13: yeah.
1: Let's start there. What happened?
13: I mean, what happened was I never planned to even come to Gambia. I took 3 days off from my job. I work for Deka in Tuttlingen, but their office is in Nusslingen in Germany. But sometimes my medical background is not perfect, you know. So I was there feeling a lot of frustration. I'm like, let me go to see, you know, one of my grandpa, one of my dad, and I went to Dakar, to pray for me, you know. And then from there, I went to Tamba, and I never even planned to come to Gambia. But maybe this is the reason why all the things that I've been through since I came here, that might be the reason why God finally said, you're going to step home before you go back to Germany.
1: Okay.
13: Because in my mindset, if I go back to Germany, I'm blocking everybody. Let me focus on Germany.
1: Okay. So you're based in Germany now?
13: Yeah, based in Germany now.
1: Very good.
13: Yeah, but God willing, God said, you got to go home. So I come home, and the rest is a lot of story that you don't even want me to get into.
1: Well, maybe I won't. Maybe, you know, it depends on how the conversation goes.
13: Okay, this is how it goes. Mm. Before I forget which day I left Germany, I have to ask my wife, no, look, what day do I even left Germany? Because everything was messed up. So when I came here, I see myself in a place that I can't even recognize. They say it's at Burfoot. So I was tired like this. Mm.
14: Sorry, let me put this on. Mm. My hands were tied like this. Mm-hmm. I used to sleep like this mm-hmm. all night. Mm-hmm. I feel like, is this a military camp mm-hmm. or is this a fajukai? Let me say tanga tanga. Mm-hmm. Because if there's tanga tanga, I don't need no tanga tanga. Mm-hmm. And then they say I was there for 4 days, you know. I don't know how many days I was there because mm-hmm. my subconscious was working, but the conscious not working.
1: Okay.
14: You know, so
1: okay.
14: I just left there. So that's why I say it's a bunch of story that, you know, I don't want to get into. But thank God that, you know, I finally make it here.
13: even though I don't make it the first interview, but okay. I'm finally here.
1: Well, you know, the Gambia still has, you know, a backway problem, young people still going out.
13: Yeah.
1: It's a route that that you know. Recalling, you know, your own experience, what pushed you to take the backway out of the country?
13: Yeah, that's a very important journey because I feel like backway is the number one enemy to this small country. We're talking about the MPP, the this, the party, that's last thing. Because you need a human resource to develop the country. Okay, as my experience, I went 2011, I did never make it. My last stop was Tamarasek in Algeria. You know, the guy called, I know his name, he's from Mali, but sometimes I forget his name. He was the guy who owned the foyer. So like, let's say when we are in the backway journey, the competition is between Gambia and Nigeria. But the population difference is like day and night. So that shows you that how many youths in Gambia willing to leave Gambia. Goodness. By any means.
1: So when you say competition, you're saying that
13: the number of Gambians
1: equal to Nigerians?
13: No, maybe we're overtaking them.
1: Really?
13: They didn't have people who listen to them. Because Nigerians have their own foyer. We have our own foyer. But our foyer is Grigaras. In Tripoli, our foyer is Grigaras. And we have two foyers. And we have different traffickers, you know. Musa, these different traffickers. My trafficker who took me to Italy was Njaga. He's from Tonyatawa. He's a family to me, Njaga Caesar. Yeah, he's the one who I pay my money to, $600 to make it to Italy. But I think before we discuss about the politics in Gambia, let's discuss about how many youths live in this country. Because every youth left a family behind, a wife behind, you know, a future kids, this, that. And before you settle in Europe, you know, trying to get your paper situated out, try to get everything out, 10 years has already been gone. And the only thing you can have maybe is one compound, one car. At the end of the day.
1: Okay, so it took you 10 years to regularize your documents.
13: I'm still not regularized. I regularize my document, but I don't regularize the skill part of it, you know, because you got to get skill to come back home. I always tell them, no matter how many you bring back home, you're going to eat it and you're going to want to come back, go back again. That's the situation I'm stuck in right now.
1: But aren't you in construction?
13: I'm in construction, but I'm not on mentor. And I'm in construction, but I'm learning it. Mine is learning because I never went to civil engineering. This is the first time I went to civil engineering.
1: Mm.
13: And when I get to Germany, I searched for the companies. I went to ChatGPT, trying to figure out which company fits me. And normally, you know, I work according to my family structure, like fourth generation, third generation. I like to work for third generation because even though my grandpa failed, my dad failed, but I feel like, you know, this is the third generation. If I try, you know, my family try and my brothers and everybody, We can bounce back, you know, from that artist, you know, downfall from grandparent downfall. So when I search for this company, it's Decker. But the guy who owned this company, his name is Frank Decker. He opened this company in 1961. Mm-hmm. I have all this information from them personally in their office. The first day I went there, it's the first day they hired me, it's the first day they signed me a contract, and in 1 week they give me a German permit. It's like you come back to the family. So when the grandpa came to pick me up from the job site, because I went there, I find Tobias. Tobias is the grandson. So when I give all my information to Tobias, Tobias, I came from America, I'm a Gambian. I give him my government passport, he's about to be expired by then. I give him my American passport, my credential, my plumbing, my GTTI. I went to GTTI 2007-2008. And I also went to school in Dawson Tech in Chicago. Well, the only credential I already told to the spokesperson, I've now gone to, but I also have GTTI.
1: Okay,
13: you know,
1: GTTI.
13: And GTTI okay. Illegally. But, you know.
1: GTTI illegally?
13: No, legally.
1: Or legally?
13: Yeah, I went there 2 years. Okay. All my credentials are there. The only paper I have in Gambia illegally was when I was trying to go to university in America, and they required me to get a high school, and I stopped at grade 12. Before I graduated one year, I quit in Tahir, Ahmadiyya. But if you go to Tahir, Ahmadiyya, my information, they should keep it, you know, in the record.
1: Okay, okay.
13: Yeah.
1: So, you moved to Germany from America?
13: From America, yeah, for only one reason, so that I can go and learn.
1: How did you get into America? I thought you went through...
13: Backway.
1: Yes.
13: My journey is too much.
1: Yes.
13: Okay, how I get into America? When I make it to 2013, 28 October 2013, mm-hmm. I make it to Italy.
1: Okay.
13: That's the day I was rescued from the boat by Italian Coast Guard.
1: Mm-hmm.
13: Me and my friends, four of them, are we still in touch. We talk all the time. So that was October 28, 2013.
1: Mm-hmm.
13: So the first place I was in Italy was Udine. But me and Somalian, because we was underage, you know, we claim underage. So
1: you claimed underage?
13: Yeah, I claimed underage. I'm not underage. Okay. Right then. But what I was the easiest way to get a document. Because if you claim your real age, you might be put into asylum and nobody knows when you're going to get your paper. So I understand the system before I even jump on the boat, before I even start the journey.
1: That was smart.
13: Yeah. So because of one of my friends who was deported from Switzerland, and we used to live in the same house together for 3 years. And then we had the one who programmed for me to go, you know, and he stayed because he was doing furniture business and all of that. Mm-hmm. So I learned a lot from people who, you know, came back home with stories.
1: Yes.
13: So I decided that if I make it to the other side of the Mediterranean, I'm going to claim minority. But I claimed like 10 months before I turned 18. Okay. So that was my real documents in Italy, Bunjasisa.
1: Okay.
13: Then when I make it to Udinese...
1: Is that your official name as well?
13: No, my official name is Bunja Sise. But I like Bunja MCC. My mother name is Musu.
1: Okay.
13: But when I was going to America, mm-hmm. I know that, you know, I got to put the BS aside. This is the biggest dream of my lifetime. So I came back home, applied my visa through, you know, the Dakar Embassy. My name, Bunja MCC, Bunja Musu Sise. My mama name is Musu.
1: Yeah.
13: So but the information, the only information that I have straight is the information I give it to America. But besides that, you know, the Switzerland information is about asylum, just to have an opportunity. Okay. And yeah.
1: So you entered Italy but sought asylum in Switzerland?
13: No, I didn't Italy. I seek asylum in Italy. So I wait until I turn 18. Uh-huh. When I turn 18, now there's 100% that they're going to give me a document because I just celebrated my birthday. So let's see, this is what they do. When you make it to Italy, they will give you a mama who is going to be responsible as your mama.
1: Okay. So Italian or
13: Italian? Italian. But these are social workers.
1: Okay.
13: You can, the one person can have 50 child.
1: Okay.
13: Or 100 child or whatever.
1: Okay.
13: So me, mine is Barbara Lucchesi.
1: Okay.
13: Yeah, she's an Italian, very good woman.
1: Okay.
13: And she took me like a real son. Okay. Even when I'm sad, you know, that's where I go. Okay. When I need somebody to talk to, she's the one that I go. When I even need some money, mm-hmm. maybe 10 euro, I go there, look, I don't have no money. She be like, what you going to do money for? You don't need money. You have food, you have this, you have that, you have that. No, but I still need money.
1: Okay.
13: So that's the kind of mama they gave
1: me. Okay. So how did the Switzerland asylum come about?
13: The Switzerland asylum was 2015. I came to Gambia mm-hmm. because before I came to Gambia, now I have a lover in America, Diana, who trying to take me to America. Mm-hmm. But I want to come back here and apply, get my passport, get my real document, my everything, because now I'm going to America and I'm going legally. Mm-hmm. And that's why I told him that we can do a traditional marriage. So we was married traditionally before on paper. Mm-hmm. We do that in Italy. We call the elders, you know, by then, I know some couple of elders in Italy, which we call so that they can do in a Muslim way.
1: Mm-hmm.
13: And it was a very nice, I think that was the best wedding, even the one on the paper in America. Because everybody from Baku, boys, the park was full, Paco Sampiano was blowing up. Yeah. And then they do a Muslim way, and I told him that wait until I get my papers, then we can fly back home, and then from there we can figure it out. But let me do the Muslim way, because without that you cannot come visit me. Mm-hmm. If you come visit me, we call it albefial, you know. So that's what I did, and then once they granted me a paper in 2015 December, I flew to Gambia. So that's when, you know, the politics was going on. You know, people try to kick Jamia out and bring Baro.
1: Yes.
13: And so I came here after 2 months holiday. She went back to America, and I went back to Europe. And this time in Switzerland, because Switzerland used to be my dream country.
1: Okay.
13: So this time I went to Switzerland, I seek asylum. But I put all my Italian document on the side. I don't want them to see that.
1: Okay.
13: So when I seek asylum, they take me to asylum camp. But I was there for only 2 months. 2 months, I fell out of love for the country, because it's not a country for somebody like me, you know, who don't come with no credential, no nothing. You try to start from the bottom. The answer is, after 6 months, they're going to say, get out of the country. We don't accept your asylum. So I'm not going to wait for that emotional, you know, distress and all of that. So in 2 months, I pay a train. I use the document that they gave me. They give you a 6-month document, mean that sit and wait for your fate.
1: Yeah.
13: And I already know my fate. Why will I wait? I was already in Austria making some money, you know.
1: Oh, okay.
13: So I'm like, let me go back to Austria. So I use the document that they gave me, and that's the document I used to give me multa, because citation and criminal is different. So instead of paying a fare to get out of the country, I use their document to get out. So I know that I have multa there. If they run my background, they see that they're going to say that you, when you was going out, you don't pay train ticket, this and that. What is the citation? So that's how I get out of there, and I went to Australia. Went back to Australia.
1: Okay.
13: So Australia, you know, do my thing. 6 months time, I come back to Gambia again. So that 6 months time, now is campaign. So the campaign, and the things went left. We can move to the next question.
1: Okay, all right. Okay. So You are a U.S. citizen as well?
13: Yeah, I'm a U.S. citizen. Okay. Yeah, now, I naturalized at November. I applied October 2023, and in 2 weeks' time, they called me for interview. Oh. It was very, very fast process. I was like, oh, I should have done this in a long time.
1: Lucky you, lucky yeah. you. What work does your wife do, your American wife?
13: When I first got there, she was working for Geico Insurance Company. That was in Arizona.
1: Okay.
13: That was 20, because I make it to American soil in October, March 3rd, 2017.
1: Okay.
13: March 3rd, okay. I can remember. My first first trip was in Atlanta.
1: Okay, so what were the biggest challenges in building a life abroad?
13: I think the biggest challenge is you losing a lot more than you gaining. I would say that.
1: Oh, really?
13: Yeah, because the time is the most valuable thing that you can have, you know, without money and all the nice things. A lot of times, if you travel, you're 22 or maybe you're 18, you know, every year you stand there, you losing, you know, something back home, whether it's, you know, your moral duty to fulfill, your physical duty to fulfill. Because a lot of times, you know, 90% of people who are going are men. So the women need a husband. They need brothers. They need their, you know, so all the people are going is they either their brother or their husband or their uncle or their. So at that ratio, make the balance to make sure that, you know, every 10 women to one woman in Gambia now. And but not, we are replacing by the sub-region, because if the money is coming, diaspora is sending money. The money is going back to another diaspora, because people who here are working, and I have teams in my neighborhood. They've been in, they have groups. And this is not me having nothing against the migrants coming to the country. But I'm also against the people, the Gambians who live in Tobakwe. I don't mind if you have a visa to go flight. I support that. Go get your experience like I get it. Mm-hmm. But I'm a victim to that Tobakwe. And I see many people who lost their life. I have a friend who they're born alive. Yeah, Yankuba. I used to be in the same journey with Yankuba, and I heard that Yankuba already make his mind that he's going back home. He's now coming back to Tobakwe. But he went up to Akades, he have change of mind, because all the friends are going, and you're the one who really revising. So he revised back, you know. So then he started working with this guy, Musa. According to this, I'm not there. This is the story that they feed me when I was in Australia. They say he was working with young Musa. Then Musa stole the money from the Arabs guy, and they don't play with their money. And then when they come to search for this guy, Musa, I think Tobakwe, 80% know him, who went to Tobakwe. He's based in Sabah. So he takes people from Sabah to Tripoli. That's his job. Mm. Make sure that you make it to Tripoli. You know, he paid $15,000 those days. So, but as a brother, if you're working with a brother, don't run with the money. I don't know. I don't do any investigation with it. This is what they feed me.
1: Okay.
13: But they say when he run with the money and the Arabs come, mm-hmm. and they couldn't find him, and they can find Yankuba. And that's when they catch Yankuba. They ask Yankuba, where is Musa? But he cannot locate him. He don't know where he is. They say, if you don't bring Yankuba, you can be the sacrificial lamb. And then they burn him alive. They put fuel on his body. And they I have the picture on my phone. Everything I'm by saying, I can back it with this.
1: That's all right. We wouldn't want to see that gruesome picture. Even the description would make people squirm. Everybody knows you. I mean, who's on social media?
13: I don't think so.
1: You're not shy. To share your views, and sometimes they can stir debate. So do you see yourself as a provocateur or simply someone speaking truth to
13: I look at myself as a truth teller.
1: Authorities, yes.
13: I call myself a truth teller. And I have principles. I'm fake to fake and I'm real to real. If you come with me fake, I'm fake to you.
1: Really?
13: I'm even 10 times faker than you. But if you come real, I'm even 10 times realer than you. So I have my own principle that I work on. You know, so, and normally, not everybody is equal. People will come and tell you sweet words, but behind sweet words is a bad intention. I know before you even open your mouth. You know, I know you really want to give me interview. You're not trying to play me, you know, go here and there. Because otherwise, if the first one was canceled, you give me the next one right next day, 2 days. So that's mean you be real to me. So when I come across to you, I'm not afraid to speak now. I'm not shaking. My voice is not shaking.
1: Yeah, and you talk about you know
13: things that can incriminate me. You know,
1: Gambia drowning in drugs,
13: foreigners taking over critical industries
1: of our only smiling coast of Africa.
13: Gambia is the only,
1: as you say.
13: Yeah, Gambia is the only name. There's no nickname in the entire 54 countries. How many countries in the Africa? Because I always say 54. Do you know exactly?
1: 54.
13: Okay, I'm correct with that, because sometimes we're using words that I need to verify.
1: 54 is correct, yes.
13: Okay, but out of 54, Gambia is the only name with Smiling Coast of Africa. Do you know any country with the name Smiling Coast of Africa beside Gambia?
1: No, we're the only ones.
13: Okay, if the Gambia is the only country and how we're small, being a small don't mean that you cannot rule. Israel ruled the world. Even America is the biggest country.
1: So Israel rules the world?
13: Yeah, Israel ruled the world.
1: Oh, okay.
13: If you know politics, you know what I'm talking about. AIPAC run the Congress in America. You got to come from AIPAC.

0: It's Freetown, Sierra Leone. Mm-hmm. Then Liberia is a repatriation. It's not a country. It's slaves who depart, you know, able to, you know, bring themselves back home and form a country. And you have South Africa. It's a nuclear power. It's a British colony. And you have Nigeria. It's the biggest economy in West, or probably in Africa, and it's English. So when you look at all the places the British took, you know that they see 100 years from now, or they see 200 from now. Still, if you have this continent in Africa, you rule in Africa, whether the rest were not, or not. So this type of things will be running in my mind. And I look the same news people watching. I'm not a special person. I'm watching the same news you're watching. We're watching the same YouTube. But I analyze my own things in my head and make a judgment in my head. That's all.
1: Okay. And you think this country is wallowing in drugs?
0: I mean, this country, the people, not the country itself, but the people, the youth of this country, they're using the drugs that people never heard of. Nobody ever heard of Kush. I never heard of that. Growing up, I know only two drugs in this country, alcohol and marijuana. And even alcohol is legalized in Christian community.
1: And there was a time when there was this pill they called Rush.
0: Okay, that's why I say I can only speak on last 26 years. If you read my voice,
1: okay.
0: I say I'm only coming there to speak on last 26 years.
1: Okay.
0: Because you might know that from my age, I'm only 10 years old.
1: Okay.
0: Yeah, 10 years I can remember, but I cannot explain much, you know.
1: Okay.
0: Yeah, because growing up as my age, 36 years
1: old. So Kush was not there, now you
0: what have Kush? What is Kush? That just get on my nerve so much.
1: Has it been explained to you?
0: I never see with my eye.
1: No?
0: No, not even a day. I only heard it like you. Anything I see, I can swear to Quran on it. And when
1: okay.
0: I put on the Quran and my mama, you know that things is getting real,
1: okay.
0: You know. Yeah.
1: Okay. And then you also say the moral changes in Gambia for the past 26 years.
0: 6 years, yeah.
1: In 2000, what moral changes?
0: I mean, that's a wider topic because I feel like, you know, back in the Jaura was the founding. Safarma Senyata was the founding or Jaura? Which one is the founding? Is it Safarma? Because if it's Safarma, I think his ex-wife is related to my wife, something. They took me there. She passed away like 100 years old, something.
1: Okay.
0: Yeah, when he was passing away in Bakote,
1: okay.
0: She was probably the oldest in the country. I don't know her and Sefo Buakinta from Jara, who is the oldest, because Sefo also lived 100 years before he passed away.
1: Okay. Would you like to live 100 years?
0: Of course.
1: Yeah, you would like to live 100 years.
0: I want to twist three digits.
1: So the moral changes.
0: Okay, the moral change is Gambia will send its citizens to learn, you know, in America, in the great universities,
1: mm-hmm.
0: that, you know, whoever land there, you know, they're changing stuff in Western world. But if we send our best and they come back home, I don't know what kind of degree they're coming with, to be honest. But they're not delivering. Because if they're delivering, we're not going to like going out of the electricity for 24 hours or maybe 16 hours a day. And if they're delivering, we're probably Singapore now. Because they're going to the best schools. You know, I don't have privilege to go to best schools in the world. Because nobody sent me there. I get my sponsor from Baba Job. Otherwise, my education will stop at grade 6. But Baba Job, my uncle went to Baba Job. Baba Job have to step in to give me scholarship. That's why I make it to grade 12.
1: Okay.
0: So I came from the political background pretty much, yeah.
1: Mm-hmm. Mm-hmm.
0: Yeah.
1: Mm-hmm.
0: But the moral changes, let me go to the moral changes.
1: Yeah,
0: because you asked me moral changes.
1: Yes.
0: Moral changes is the one we send into universities to be a legal scholars. They come in and they turn into in a suit criminal in the suit, and
1: okay.
0: the one yeah, on the one on the street are turned into drugs because that's where they can make money from the street. I'm gonna consider myself bored, to be honest, because I'm pursuing this way. I know I'm very intelligent. If I go to school, I always take number one. Number two is not for me when I was going to school from primary from this, but I'm not somebody who like educate go to school. I'm not a school person because I know anything I put my mind on. If it takes you 5 years to learn it, it will take me probably 1 year to learn it. So having that ability...
1: You're a fast learner.
0: Fast learner, yeah.
1: Okay.
0: Having that ability, sometimes I go to school. I lied to my mom when I was quitting school.
1: Mm.
0: I told her, Mama, no, I cannot compete Fulas, man. Fulas are very smart. And when they come to class, I cannot see even a blackboard. He said, you're taking an excuse. You just want to quit school.
1: Yeah.
0: I said, Mama, you know, in the Fulas, they're smart in school.
1: Okay.
0: Yeah, I said, Mama, that's the reality. In provinces, I'm from Banjul, but... I'm not raised there, so I cannot. I cannot keep it to Banjo. Banjo, I don't know. I cannot say a lot. Maybe my mentor, Uncle Sal, and all of them can say a lot about Banjo.
1: Okay. The situation in Germany, why I sacrifice making 2000

0: 1,500 euros in Germany just to learn industrial construction. So you've,
1: yeah.
0: So is that how much you pay?
1: I mean, no, I'm not paying. I mean, that's how much they're paying me. I don't have to pay because I have bills to pay.
0: That's what a sacrifice then.
1: No, it's a sacrifice because compared to Seattle, I know people who are making $8,000 in Seattle. Right now, Gambia, a lot of money coming from America now. Okay, Seattle, I have friends who can make $10,000 if they go harder, which means that if they work double shift. And what are they doing? Just to watch somebody, you know, all day, whole night, and they can sleep there, they can do everything. So things like that are sacrificed. Because I can be doing the same thing. Mm-hmm. And if I'm doing the same thing, how much am I making? I'm making $8,000. $8,000. Mm-hmm. But in my case, I leave that so that I can come to Germany, because German are the best builders, whether you agree or not. They build the best. In the cars, the Mercedes-Benz, the Porsche, anything German touch is high quality. So I decided that since Uncle Tuff, you know, because of Salah, not Uncle Tuff. Okay, that's a story by itself, because I know somebody named Siam. Okay, I know Siam through reaching out to her on Facebook. She was selling a house. And when I went to see a house is out of my range. And they're asking for $450,000 in dollars. I called one of my guy in Chicago. He's doing real estate. I even sent him money to buy him a ticket, and I think he probably get his ticket so that he can come see the place, give me idea, and if I can have loan from the government, from Bank of America. You know, I have a lot of things in my head sometimes, but Gambia is my number one target. Anything I have is coming to Gambia. And over there, I'm nobody, but everything I have is coming to Gambia. That's the mindset I have. Even my first house, if America approved me, my bank approved me, and they asked me to choose where I'm going to get the mortgage from, I'm going to choose Gambia.
0: Really?
1: Yeah, I'm going to choose Gambia.
0: You're going to get the mortgage from the Gambia?
1: Yeah, and if I can get mortgage from American bank, but the mortgage is going to be paying my house in Gambia.
0: Oh, okay.
1: I will not buy a house in America. I will take the mortgage from them
0: and buy a house in Gambia.
1: Right. And I'm paying them, you know, but in America. But they don't allow that. If you want a mortgage outside of the country, they're not approving you. They only approve you when you get in the United States. And that's why I still don't get a mortgage in America, because at some point, I definitely need a Gambia first before anything.
0: Okay.
1: But now that I'm an American citizen, I'm America first as well. So it's mutual.
0: So now that you are an American citizen, America first.
1: It's America first.
0: Gambia second.
1: Gambia, if they renew my passport expired. I asked my brother to send it. If my brother send it and I renew it, I'm also a Gambia first. But Gambia and America, let them never go to war or something, because if they go, I'm neutral. I'm not going. I'm sitting at home, you know. But besides that, if they go against anybody, America go against anybody, I'm America. If Gambia goes, I'm Gambia, I'm Gambia.
0: Okay. You spoke about 2016. You were here.
1: Yeah, yeah.
0: And in 2016, a lot of youths,
1: yeah.
0: you know, were politically involved.
1: Yeah.
0: You know, most of them are supporting the coalition.
1: Yeah, Gambia has decided.
0: Yeah, exactly. Gambia has decided and all of that. Were you part of that that movement?
1: I mean, I didn't vote, to be honest.
0: You didn't vote?
1: Yeah, I didn't vote.
0: Have you ever voted?
1: I have once voted once in my life, 2006. And I once voted when I was in provinces, because I was a tall guy.
0: Okay.
1: So I was 1 year before 18. They think that I'm 18. They went and registered me.
0: Oh, really?
1: Yeah, I voted.
0: So you voted when
1: you
0: I
1: was 17.
0: Voting age.
1: When I was not even at the voting age. So why I don't trust the process that much. Because that was 2006. That's 20 years ago. Jammeh versus UDP.
0: Yes.
1: Yeah, I'm not going to tell you who I voted for. I'm not going to do that. But I voted here in 2000.
0: Wow.
1: So that was my first. And that was my first and last time I ever voted in Gambia. But 2016, I was coming from Austria, you know. During semester thing, I was young, you know, young and flashy, you know, with, you know, blondie hairs, with, you know, like locks and stuff, you know, like the girls everywhere, you know what I mean? So, yeah. I didn't have, you know, I went to Banjul when everybody ran away from the country, because I think Banjul is my home. I was born there.
0: You know, in 2006, people were not running away.
1: No, 2016. You asked me about 2016.
0: Yeah, okay, 2016.
1: Yeah, now I'm talking about 2016. So it's all 666. Yeah. It's 2006, 2016, and 2026.
0: Okay.
1: So we're doing 6636.
0: Yes.
1: Yeah, so in 16, I came from Austria when the campaign was going on. Somebody play me my cousin's speak. You know, Baro is a cousin to me.
0: Oh, Baro is a cousin?
1: Yeah, Baro Kunda and Sisa Kunda.
0: Oh, okay.
1: You know, and Ture Kunda and Sayon Kunda. know, we have some things that I don't made it up. They are culture and they still there. Yeah, people just forget about culture.
0: Yeah, yeah.
1: Okay, Baro is a cousin to me. He cannot do nothing to me. I can say whatever. I can say Baro Konoba, Baro Man. I can provoke him, but okay. You cannot. You know. But I can do. I can say whatever.
0: I wouldn't dare.
1: Yeah, you know what me? He will not dare even try to send somebody to come arrest me.
0: Seriously?
1: Yeah, because the elders gonna tell him. But this is not him. And this is not even for him. That's the only thing he can do.
0: Okay.
1: And the wife also is the same way. The wife is Ba.
0: Okay.
1: My first cousins are Sedi Ba. They're the one who found Soma. So, you know, first house in Soma was built in my cousins. Yeah, I said it was. I can still show. Maybe now it's all. You know, but for me, this.
0: You should take a mortgage in America to build that.
1: I'm building. That Yaya's mother name is Queen. My father name is Demba Caesar.
0: Mm-hmm.
1: And Jerry Caesar.
0: Okay.
1: Three of them, they're from the same.
0: But let's go back to 2016.
1: Okay, 2016,
0: so,
1: yeah.
0: So you were here.
1: I'm here.
0: Okay.
1: When I'm here, you know, Sidun Jai said, Baro will never swear in this country.
0: Yes.
1: That causes everybody run out of the country. If you're from provinces.
0: Well, not everybody. I didn't run out.
1: I don't know where you are. I didn't see you. No, where you here. Are? You tell me where you are.
0: I was here.
1: Where? At the house?
0: I was here. No, working.
1: Working?
0: Yes.
1: In West Coast?
0: Putting West Coast radio on every day. Yes.
1: That should be my first interview then. You because know? I was at Banjul by myself.
0: Yeah.
1: Banjul that day, you don't see nobody.
0: We never shut down, run, you know, and ran away. No, we were here all the time.
1: Then let me count people who don't run away. I added you to the list. Uncle Sal don't love it. Sal is Gambia has decided.
0: Mm-hmm.
1: He don't run away.
0: Sal Tal.
1: Mento have to tell me where he at.
0: Yeah.
1: Because Mento is in some
0: he was around.
1: So I'm ask everybody where you are. No, me, I told you where
0: I'm talking about your political, you know, I mean, activities. So, yeah.
1: Yeah, I went there because, you know, I only went there to make sure that, you know.
0: Because in 2016, it was your cousin. You said Baro is your cousin.
1: Yeah, Baro is my cousin. But yeah. I'm the only person who was against Baro coming to power for some reason.
0: You were against him coming?
1: I was not coming because he told us he's not a president, he's a businessman. So if somebody told me that not giving his job, because he only come in 3 months. Hussein Dawa been looking for this place for 30 years. But the guy come in 3 months, he was there. But he told everybody that I'm not a politician. I'm a businessman.
0: True.
1: So yes, if somebody tell you that I'm not a politician, I'm a businessman, why you put him in the office?
0: So just on the basis of that.
1: And just on the basis of that. Just basically, he been honest to us that he is not good for the job.
0: Okay.
1: And I know why he said that, because after then, he probably don't know what I know, but I'm not going to speak on the bigger man, because he's the bigger man. And bigger man happened to be my cousin, so I'm not going to go to radio speak on
0: better
1: him.
0: Better not do that.
1: Yeah, but I like him.
0: Have you changed since then? Do you now support him?
1: I mean, I'm not political. I'm a street boy, you know. I like rapping music, you know. I want to bust, you know. I want to do concert every country in West Africa.
0: Oh.
1: If I would have bust in America, I probably not come and sit here, you know.
0: Yeah. But you were in construction.
1: Yeah, I'm in construction. I never leave construction. I never left because when I went to America. But why people think that construction should... music is not a career for me. It's just something that I love.
0: So you're just doing it as a hobby?
1: If you get out of the... this radio,
0: mm-hmm.
1: Maybe you go to the beach to have coffee. Maybe somebody going to play ski. Somebody like jumping jack.
0: Yeah.
1: Maybe somebody. Everybody go and do.
0: We have hobbies. We have hobbies and pastimes.
1: And pastimes.
0: Yes.
1: For me, if I leave construction, I want to go to the studio and maybe record one song. Put it on MP platform.
0: Okay.
1: It will take me only. I record album in 1 month. My whole career in music is 1 month.
0: Oh, you've released an album?
1: I didn't record it. It's in my phone. Everything is eight song. I stopped it.
0: Okay.
1: But I only listen. I don't play anywhere.
0: Okay.
1: I even delete it from YouTube.
0: Can you give us a taste of one song?
1: I mean, you are radio. I'm gonna go ask my mama blessing. If mama say your son can go radio,
0: yeah,
1: I will send you all my songs.
0: Okay.
1: So I don't have mama blessing for now.
0: You seek parental blessing for everything.
1: Everything, yeah. I gotta get.
0: You needed your grandmother.
1: My grandmother.
0: To approve the first appointment. Unfortunately,
1: yeah. You gotta get a parent's blessing for everything. People play with that, but I think that's the initial for everything. Okay. Like before you sign everything, your mama should let you know that if this is even she not going to school, but you can explain. Even today, before I come here,
0: mm.
1: We pray Shubha together, me and my wife, I told her, pray for me so that I don't go to radio and misspoke, you know, or say something that's going to put your name or put me on
0: the problem. It was good you prayed because you haven't been spoken yet, huh?
1: Yeah, I'm the imam.
0: You're the imam?
1: If you go to Chicago, they will say that he's the second imam here. He is a very pious Muslim. For some reason, he likes street. He born with this street, you know, life in him. But when you come to
0: pray... So what do you do in the streets in Chicago?
1: I mean... So many crazy things. Because I'm the only person, when the dog get arrested in Chicago, I'm the only person. Maybe that may be a second, but I'm the politician who went to mayor. Brandon Johnson is the mayor of Chicago.
0: Yes.
1: I went there with my flyer. I said, nobody is working in City Hall today. Unless you tell us why the boy is arrested. Because the boy is a gangster in 2012. He's thinking, kill him, shoot him. But the boy changed, and now he's a Muslim. And he's changing people's lives. And he makes sure that the gun violence is going down. Then you pick him because of he converted to Islam.
0: And, oh, really?
1: Yeah, Islam. Because me also, I almost converted to Christianity. I went to church one day. I swear to God. And Oblock.
0: Yeah, but going to church one day does
1: not... No, but I went there to see if I can change faith.
0: Yeah.
1: Because of the frustration I was going with, my brothers, my everything around me.
0: Where was this? Was
1: in Chicago.
0: Chicago. Wow, everything happened.
1: But God willing, maybe God willing, you know, I have to stay with my faith. Because changing faith is the worst thing you can do.
0: Uh-huh.
1: If you change faith, you can change everything.
0: True.
1: You can change to be a killer. You can change to be anything. Mm-hmm. Changing faith is like you're changing you, you know. And because I went there. Mm. Let me tell this story. I went there, you know, because gospel, I love music so much. And my music is the problem. Since I started doing music, I never have peace of mind. But I never bring it to my mama. But one day I'm like, you know what? Maybe gospel. Because gospel is a song.
0: Mm-hmm.
1: And then I said, maybe if I go Christianity, gospel will accept me to be a gospel singer. And that's the mentality I was having. That's the, let me go. I went there, they give me a car, they put everything on me, very comfortable. But they start the gospel. I was enjoying it, but I'm like, bro, you here trying to change feet. What are you doing? Then I rose to imam. I go back to masjid with a very, very intense voice. Imam, I need to see, because I normally don't go to police. I go to imam first, whatever imam say goes. I don't like going to police.
0: Others go to the police.
1: No, I don't go to police.
0: No, that's, you don't go to the police, but others will go to...
1: Others will go to police.
0: For advice?
1: For whatever reason. For me, I think whatever problem you have, if you're Christian, you should see pastor first.
0: Oh, really?
1: If you're Judaism, if you're Jewish, you should see a rabbi first. If you're Muslim, you should see imam first. So I'm not against any religion. I think that people forget their faith and they put trust on police. But the police also have a faith. If you go there, you may meet a Christian police or Muslim police or whatever police, and when it's time for prayer, the police will say, I'm going to pray, I'm going to come back. Otherwise, you know, the police sell the soul. You sell your soul, because if when it's time to go to church on Sunday, you don't go because you need to go make money. That means you sell your soul.
0: Okay. All right.
1: Yeah.
0: We're running out of time.
1: Okay.
0: What message do you have for young Gambians who are considering the same risky journey that you once took?
1: I mean, let them stop it, man. I think they hated that when I say that because they take example from me. Why would I not go? You go, you're in America, you are an American citizen.
0: Exactly.
1: You have all these things going on, but you're against me going. Okay, that's why I never pay for anybody to go back with, even though I have money to do so. Because I went there, and I was trying to revise course. The only reason I went to Germany to like civil engineering, so that when I have a skills in 4 years, because it would take me 4 years, before I become a German citizen, because I also want to become German citizen. And then during that, I can learn my skill to become a civil engineer. And then I have a three-continent, you know, access. I can access America, I can access Europe, I can access Africa. And if I have my way, all these three continents, they should come together and see what they're going to do. Treat together, because only one is not going to work. And I'm working on that. But let's the loose stop going to Bakwe. If you have a right way to go fly, go. But if you have to go Bakwe, I know things are hard because the country, this is not the country that youths believe they can make it out, including me, because I'm part of them. So if I'm part of the system, I'm not telling you that go against the system. You know it's coming from my heart. You know, if I'm not part of it, I say go against you can. But I'm part of the system. Nobody do Bakwe more than me. Nobody suffer Bakwe more than me. Nobody see tragedy more than me. I know the whole entire board sink, 100 people go once. In America, if they lose one person, they record 3 albums. We lose 100. I don't know what is the record. Because I heard that the board fall with 400 people. I heard that the board fall with 200 people. But even me, I almost become, in 30 minutes, only 30 minutes, I almost become a victim. Because our board collapsed.
0: It split.
1: So we only, however the rescue came and take us, we don't know. Because I was there doing the Malas prayers. And the only thing growing in my mind is like, man, if my mama heard that I lost my life in the water, I should never do this. I forced my mama to come here. I forced my mama to go back there. And before that, the rescue came. I'm like, man, the much child why.
0: Well, listen, congratulations. You've
1: thank you.
0: Really built, you know, a life for yourself. And yeah. You will be leaving the Gambia in the coming days, Thursday.
1: Yeah, Thursday.
0: We wish you a safe flight back to Germany. Success with your training.
1: Yeah, training. Right. Yeah, yeah.
0: You have how many more years? 2 years?
1: I mean, I'm a fast learner, but I can learn in 2 years. But at the same time, I went to Germany, and 1 week they gave me everything. So okay. I think that
0: lucky you.
1: I want to make sure that I maintain my status and up to citizenship.
0: Fantastic.
1: Yeah.
0: Bunja, thank you so very much. That's
1: thank
0: Bunja,
1: you,
0: Bunja.
1: MCC. Rack City.
0: Yeah, there you go, Rack City.
1: Yeah, Rack City, yeah.
0: Thanks for watching. Thanks for listening. We'll be back tomorrow at 8 o'clock. Bye-bye.
1: Thank you so much.
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3: 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da wallon please thank you
1: okay
3: all right
1: abaraka baake public opinion le nga jike the customers or the Gambians life matters as well customers with no work nga another call at line auto hello west coast radio
4: yes sir
1: na
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1: it's crazy
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6: 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You know, man opu la day def di opu be soi. For God's sake. You know, be pare di ñi am responsibility bi. Di dem on TV di wax comme les affaires dara xewul. Comme this is normal. This is not normal de. 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
1: Jerry Jeff Uncle, Deco Santa, Deco Gerem, the Nedaka Nui Nunko Masalu, the mom kese, meti na for meti m. Connect Nunko de Gandor, Alo Slamu Alaikum.
7: Alo Slamu
1: Alaikum Salam.
7: Yamu
1: Yam, Yabo Yaneka swing last caller. Alhamdulillah.
7: Well, but it money. Time you have done. Contacting the phone. Why will you make a good man without everybody?
1: The
7: collapse. And I just said to me.
1: Hello.
7: Hello.
1: Wow, naga walk to be mung my jambu.
7: Wow,
1: muga. That
7: be I give that. So I'm chase a car.
1: Wow.
7: So I'm chase a nut.
1: Wow.
7: Then could it half?
1: Then
7: could India and see the guy. We have what I do when I had your dog who's why I didn't cook back. I just see more than. Why didn't you have a dinner? Why didn't we change no good no bad?
1: Jerry.
7: We change no good no bad. If you make a new swing of a new gambia and it's all a name.
1: Jerry Jeff, Neng Topa Wante, Bena Wantuya. Yeah, we may jiggle. What to be Jena Tak Tak, Neng Topa Lante. Bena waxtu ya insha Allah rabbi way di len masalu bu baakha ba joge ko ci man bena waxtu su tege rek dina daldi tew ak yeen indi len programme be ñetti waxtu ya insha Allah bala boba rek commercials den from commercials ñu daldi len indal BBC alin no matalan kelingoto insha Allah mbetarale jam fatalan sa bokam commercials after commercial bel link la with BBC.
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10: Commune.
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16: Threatening to step up its attacks.
17: The conflict continues in southern Lebanon despite Donald Trump hailing the Israeli Hezbollah partial ceasefire. First, a Paralympic medal. Now, preparations for blast-off.
18: The reality is we don't know what it is like for someone with a disability. I'm a lower limb amputee. What it's going to be like for someone with a disability like mine living and working in space.
17: And we speak to actors Tom Hanks and Tim Allen ahead of their fifth outing as Woody and Buzz. First, the news.
19: BBC News with Emily Thomas. The head of the United Nations says the world must treat the new phase of the weather pattern El Niño as an urgent climate warning. Antonio Guterres said it would pour fuel on the fire of a warming globe. UN climate experts say preparations are needed for a potentially strong El Niño event with an 80% chance of conditions developing in the next few months. Anbarasa Natarajan reports.
20: The weather pattern caused by a periodic warming of sea surface temperatures in the Pacific Ocean has often contributed to extreme weather around the world. In some regions, surging heat is the danger. In others, varying quantities of rain. Its effect on the South Asian monsoon is likely to be among the most consequential. Indian forecasters have warned of the lowest rainfall in 11 years because of El Niño. The monsoon normally delivers about 70% of annual rain to the country, where half of farmlands lack consistent irrigation.
19: The number of Ukrainians killed in a huge Russian drone and missile attack has risen to at least 18, including two children. Dozens were injured across Ukraine as the overnight strikes hit apartment blocks in Dnipro and Kyiv. The Israeli military has told people living in the southern Lebanese town of Nabatea to leave ahead of planned strikes. A spokesman accused Hezbollah of violating a ceasefire. On Monday, President Trump announced a new partial truce between Israel and Hezbollah, saying Israel would no longer proceed with an attack on Beirut. Yolande Nell reports from Jerusalem.
21: This partial ceasefire took time to take hold, with Hezbollah launching rockets at northern Israel last night. While sirens have sounded there in the past few hours, they're said to have been triggered by attacks on Israeli troops across the border. Some Israeli politicians have criticized Benjamin Netanyahu for accepting President Trump's demand not to attack Beirut. Now is the time to tell our friend no, said the far-right minister Itamar Ben-Gvir. The opposition leader Yair Lapid said Israel had become a client state in full.
19: The government of Mozambique says five of its citizens have been killed in South Africa in what it called xenophobic attacks. South African police have confirmed two deaths. Myeni Jones reports from Johannesburg.
22: The South African police have said two Mozambican men were killed in Mossel Bay on Saturday. The police said it wanted to, quote, set the record straight, following violence in the town in the Western Cape on Friday, adding that a third man, an 18-year-old South African, had been stabbed to death in the early hours of Sunday. No motive was given by the police for the deaths of the Mozambican men, which are still being investigated. They have said that the South African man's death was possibly due to a botched robbery. It comes amidst protests against illegal migration in South Africa, ahead of local elections due to be held later this year.
19: Myeni Jones reporting. World News from the BBC. Two people have died in the central Kenyan town of Nanyuki during protests against plans to establish a US-backed Ebola isolation centre near a military base. One of the victims was shot during Monday's demonstrations. Police told the Reuters news agency they were not aware of any deaths. A severe tropical storm is battering southwestern Japan, where tens of thousands of homes are without power and hundreds of flights have been cancelled. 15 people have been injured in Okinawa, and hundreds of thousands of people on the island of Kyushu have been advised to leave their homes because of the chance of flooding and landslides. Storm Jangmi is now heading towards Tokyo. The head coach at the centre of a spying scandal at Southampton Football Club, Tonda Eckert, has apologised. The club were kicked out of the final of the English Championship playoffs last month for filming opponents' training sessions, a breach of regulations. Success would have secured promotion to the lucrative Premier League. In a video message to fans, Eckert said observing training was a common practice in his native Germany, but he stressed he wasn't making excuses.
0: For everything that's happened, I do want to apologise and I hold my hand up because as a head coach, I am responsible. I am responsible for everything that has happened in this football club. I am responsible for everything that has happened in my coaching staff.
19: A team of astronomers has found that some planets outside our solar system can have magnetic fields similar to that of Earth. They examined wind speeds on seven extremely hot giant exoplanets. The conventional logic is that the hotter the planet, the faster the winds. But the scientists found wind speeds which are sluggish, suggesting a magnetic field is slowing them down. If validated, the findings could be the best evidence of magnetic activity outside our cosmic backyard. And that's the world news from the BBC.
17: Hello, this is Alex Ritson with the newsroom. A new phase of the natural El Niño weather pattern could begin in the next few months, the UN has warned, boosting temperatures on a planet already under strain from climate change. The World Meteorological Organization said this El Niño is likely to strengthen over the rest of 2026, driving more extreme weather around much of the globe. Several forecasts from national weather agencies suggest it could end up as one of the strongest ever recorded, a possible so-called super El Niño. Here's the Secretary General of the United Nations, Antonio Guterres.
2: I thank the World Meteorological Organization for this vital new update. The science is clear. El Niño is arriving on our doorstep in the coming months with 90% certainty. The world must treat it as the urgent climate warning it is. El Niño conditions will pour fuel on the fire of a warming world. Impacts will hit even harder, travel even further, and cross borders with devastating speed.
17: I heard more from our climate editor, Justin Rowlett, about how El Niño actually works.
3: It's a change in the pattern of winds in the central, the tropical Pacific Ocean. So the trade winds that normally blow east to west either stop or reverse direction. And that means that affects the currents of water under the ocean. So the ocean collects heat from the atmosphere, and instead of that heat traveling towards the west, it begins to travel towards the east. And we've got a series of satellites. There are moored buoys, there are floating buoys in the Pacific that measure water temperatures. And scientists can see this kind of, you know, pulse, a kind of wave of undersea heat developing and moving steadily across the ocean towards the west coast of South America, where it upwells, and that raises surface temperatures. So the undersea, this water under the water, is up to 6 degrees Celsius higher than you'd expect at this time of year. That's a really significant increase in temperature. When it gets to the surface off the coast of South America in the autumn towards the winter, we're expecting surface temperatures to be 2 degrees Celsius or more than you would normally expect them to be. That is a huge increase in temperature, and that heat obviously is radiated out into the atmosphere, and that's where you get the kind of ripple of consequences on weather patterns around the world. The weather is really all about the transfer of heat from the oceans into the atmosphere and then around the globe, and the more heat you have, it changes weather patterns. So, for example, we can expect to see things like droughts and wildfires in places like the Amazon, Australia, and then into Southeast Asia, even into India. So it can affect the Indian monsoon with huge consequences there and indeed around the world.
17: Listening to that was our global affairs reporter Anbarasan Etebrajan. And Barasan, can you talk more about the impact on the weather in South Asia?
23: As Justin was mentioning, the monsoon is going to have an impact because the Indian weather forecasters are saying India is likely to receive the lowest monsoon rainfall in 11 years. Now, why this is important? Because nearly 70% of water resources in India, they get their water mainly from this monsoon rain. And given that more than 50% of India's farmlands don't have proper irrigation facility. They depend on rainwater. So if there is any deficiency in rain, that is going to have an impact on food production. In the previous years, for example, India, when they faced this El Nino condition, food production went down, the prices shot up. As a result, they stopped grain exports, for example, non-basmati rice. So India is the largest exporter of rice in the world. So if India stops exporting, then the global prices go up. And also India is one of the biggest producers of sugar. So it can have an impact, but then again, it can also increase inflation within India as well.
4: And this has real consequences for real people, including a lot of very poor people.
23: First of all, the heat itself is causing a lot of damage. What we have seen is 45, 46, even up to 47 degrees. A lot of farm laborers and day-to-day workers, migrant workers working in the heat. You know, you usually see thousands of deaths because of the heat stroke and other things. But people are feeling the heat more. But I also have to mention about this, you know, heavy rains, like instead of a month-long rain coming in within 3 days, for example, what we saw in Sri Lanka last year, that was attributed to the changing weather pattern. And in countries like in Indonesia, wildfires, that is the main concern, because the last time in 2023, in El Nino effect, they had 1.16 million hectares of forest cover. It was burned down because of wildfires. That is a big concern for Indonesia and also in Australia. So the drought, the extended, the prolonged drought can cause a huge impact on the environment in Southeast Asia as well.
4: Ambarasan, thank you. And there's a fascinating article on the South Asia pages of the BBC News website. The headline, Mornings and Nights No Longer Exist at 47 degrees a day in the hottest place in India. Ambarasan Atarajan with that report. In many parts of Ukraine, a huge cleanup is underway after what was one of the deadliest Russian attacks in recent months. The eastern cities of Dnipro and Kharkiv were targeted by hundreds of drones and ballistic missiles, as was the capital. Emergency crews have been out in almost all districts of Kyiv, with teams searching for people feared trapped beneath rubble. At least 18 are now known to have died, including two children. Dozens were injured. Russia said the strikes had been a response to previous Ukrainian attacks and all their objectives had been achieved. The Ukrainian MP Oleksiy Goncharenko said the world is distracted by other conflicts and his country was suffering as a result.
5: United States now definitely completely absorbed by what's going on in the Middle East. And in reality, the negotiations which were started by President Trump last year, they have no result for the moment. I would be frank with you, we feel abandoned. We will continue to fight. For us, it's existential. But I think the world really should step in and stop this suffering and stop these killings and stop this next escalation, which is happening right now. The world has means to do this, but unfortunately it looks like it doesn't have the will to do this, at least for the moment.
4: I got more details from our correspondent Vitaly Shevchenko, who's in the Ukrainian capital.
6: It was a sleepless night for most residents of Kyiv. We also heard at least 12 massive explosions in the middle of the night, followed by four more explosions in the morning, which we believe were caused by Russian missiles. At the moment, Alex, I'm stood in Vinohrader, which is normally a very sleepy suburb of Kyiv where, well, hardly anything happens. But that changed overnight when this part of the Ukrainian capital was targeted by Russian strikes. Around me, there are lots of nine-story residential buildings with windows smashed up. I can see at least eight cars completely burned out, and possibly you can hear sounds of a massive communal effort to clear the rubble. Not just municipal workers, but also local residents have joined in this effort to remove glass strewn on pavements and debris lying on the ground. So what Russia had threatened to inflict on Ukraine, it has finally happened, and Moscow is threatening to step up its attacks on the Ukrainian capital specifically.
4: Vitaly Shevchenko. Let's speak to our diplomatic correspondent, Paul Adams. Paul, the Kremlin says the war in Ukraine has entered a different paradigm because of what it called inhumane acts of terror carried out by Ukraine. Is this true? And what does that mean?
1: Well, I mean, there seems to be a reference to the Ukrainian attack on eastern Ukraine on a Russian facility in Starobilsk back in towards the end of May. The Russians said that 21 students were killed in a dormitory. The Ukrainians said it was being used as a headquarters for a drone unit. There's no independent verification either way, but it does seem to have triggered a very strong Russian response. I think the background to this is increasing Russian frustration at the glacial pace of the war and the Kremlin's inability to make significant gains in recent months. And more commentators are talking in terms of the war taking a turn now in Ukraine's favor. They see Russia's combat performance waning, Ukraine managing its manpower issues more effectively, a favorable casualty rate, favorable to Ukraine that is, better tactics being deployed by the Ukrainians. Obviously, Russia still has an overwhelming advantage in manpower, and has shown itself able to adapt. So I don't think anyone's predicting the immediate end of the war. But I think the massive use of drone and missile strikes, such as the ones that Vitaly was describing, show that that tactic really is proof that Moscow still believes that it can break Ukraine's will through the use of air power at a time when Ukraine's air defences are severely depleted.
4: Yeah, but for all of that, we heard from the Ukrainian MP Oleksiy Goncharenko saying the country feels abandoned. Is that true? What's the West doing to help?
1: Well, you know, before the war with Iran, there were active negotiations going on to try and get a ceasefire in Ukraine. Those negotiations came to an abrupt end. Donald Trump is clearly distracted. Europe talks up its role as a supporter of Ukraine, but it doesn't represent a viable alternative as an interlocutor with Russia to try and get a ceasefire. And the Russians are certainly absolutely not interested in Europe performing that role. Europe can certainly support Ukraine. It's passed an enormous €90 billion loan to Ukraine, but it's no substitute in terms of brokering a ceasefire. Plus, of course, we have a lack of hardware. A lot of the hardware that Ukraine would want to use to defend itself against aerial attacks has been sucked into the conflict in the Gulf. It's very, very good at shooting down drones, but when it comes to ballistic missiles, you need Patriot missiles, and only the Americans can supply those.
4: Paul, thank you. Our diplomatic correspondent, Paul Adams. Despite Israel and Hezbollah accepting a US plan to implement a partial ceasefire, fighting has continued in southern Lebanon, but there have been no fresh Israeli attacks on the capital, Beirut. In the past hours, the Israeli military has warned people living in the southern city of Nabatya to leave ahead of planned strikes. President Trump said he'd spoken to both sides, and they, as he put it, agreed that all shooting will stop after Iran warned Israeli military actions in Lebanon were a threat to the current US-Iran ceasefire. Lina Sinjab is in Beirut.
7: These talks really saved Beirut an attack, saved Dahiyeh an attack, which is the southern part of Beirut, southern suburb, a Hezbollah stronghold that has been targeted in 2024 and continued to be targeted. It's been really a very tense day yesterday, with thousands of people fleeing for their safety from Dahiyeh neighborhood who are still stranded. The morning started with an imminent strike expected on Dahiyeh, but it didn't happen. And that's because of these kind of round of talks that mainly the US president done after Iranian pressure to include Lebanon in a ceasefire deal. This is the first time that the US president talks even indirectly to Hezbollah, which is an organization designated as a terror one, but that spared Beirut a strike. Hezbollah agreed not to target northern Israel, and Israel agreed not to target Beirut. But in between these two, the south is out of the equation, where bombardment and airstrikes continued yesterday with more than 20 people killed, including an attack on a hospital in the city of Tyre.
4: What do Lebanese people think about these promises from the White House and Israel?
7: I think people are really holding hopes to anything that could stop the violence in Lebanon, even though Beirut is spared this attack. But many parts of Dahiyeh are destroyed. They've been destroyed since 2024 war, and now more destruction. Displaced people are scattered in the country, in Beirut, in the north, in the mountains. The greater fear is that the south is now sacrificed, that the Israelis have boots on the ground. They occupied big swathes of land, including a strategic castle, the Beaufort castle that dates back to 900 years old. And they feel that this is the Israeli tactics in South Lebanon are similar to Gaza, destruction and occupation.
4: Lena Sinjab. To Kenya now, where at least two people have been killed in protests against a US-backed Ebola quarantine centre near a military base near the town of Nanyuki. Hundreds of demonstrators marched through the streets on Monday, blocking roads and burning tyres, with police firing tear gas to disperse them. The centre is designed to provide care to Americans exposed to the Ebola virus. The Kenyan government has defended its construction by citing a health pact with the US. Joining me live from Nairobi is our global affairs reporter, Richard Kagoi. Richard, what do we know so far about these two deaths?
8: Well, the two deaths are being linked to the protests that took place on Monday. One of the victims was shot in an area which is closer to an Air Force base where demonstrations were taking place. Another victim was already dead and when he was taken to hospitals by soldiers. So the circumstances of their deaths are not clear, and the Kenyan police have said that they are not aware of their deaths, so they haven't quite issued a statement or comprehensive one about this report.
4: Yeah, there were hundreds of people out protesting about this treatment centre. Why is it causing so much controversy?
8: Yes, it's really sparked debate across the country. So the general apprehension amongst the local community that is situated next to the Laikipia Air Base say that the establishment of the facility would possibly increase risk, health risks, and they're worried that there could be possible outbreak of Ebola in the region. So the fact that the government hasn't really quite provided sufficient information about this establishment, I think it's what's really caused the general apprehension amongst the local population, and that's why we saw most of them, or about 100 or 200 people, hitting the streets yesterday in protest.
4: Briefly, what's the latest on Ebola cases in Kenya?
8: Well, there has been no recorded any Ebola case so far, but there's been increased surveillance and border screening because of the outbreak across in the Democratic Republic of Congo.
4: Richard, thank you. Richard Kagoi in Nairobi. A British man, John McFall, lost a leg at the age of 19. It has not held him back. He won bronze in sprinting at the 2008 Beijing Paralympics. He's worked as an orthopaedic surgeon and he can fly a plane. Now, an agreement has been signed by the UK government with the US commercial space company known as VAST that could see him go to space. He told Justin Webb more about it.
18: This particular agreement brings me one step closer to hopefully realizing a world first, which is a professional astronaut in space who happens to have a physical disability, living and working as a professional astronaut.
9: You would be someone who happens to have a physical disability. To what extent, though, would that be an important part potentially of the flight, the idea of how you cope with it in space, but also whether the fact of being in space could be useful when it comes to working out more about your own body and it potentially helping people in the future?
18: The reality is we don't know what it is like for someone with a disability. I'm a lower limb amputee. What it's going to be like for someone with a disability like mine living and working in space. Is missing a leg going to be a hindrance? Is having wearing a prosthesis going to be of benefit? What happens to the physiology of someone with a limb missing in space? Because I have slightly less lower body volume to start with, i.e. missing a leg, will there be less fluid shift up towards my trunk and my head? And we know that fluid shift in living and working in microgravity can cause problems with the eyes. So might I be less susceptible to those conditions? There is an awful lot to learn.
9: I mean, those are interesting questions, but the basic fact that you are medically fit to go has already been sorted out. You are, aren't you?
18: Yeah. I've met all the medical requirements to fly to space, and technically met the operational requirements. And it's just a question of now realizing that opportunity, getting an opportunity to fly in space and demonstrate actually that it is feasible, and also learn an awful lot of when doing it.
9: Is there a timeline?
18: No earlier than summer of 2027 we're looking at. So maybe from mid-27 onwards.
17: John McFall, and from a hopeful astronaut looking for his place in the history books to another who has already earned his place there. It's now more than 30 years since Buzz Lightyear appeared in the original Toy Story film, and he's about to make a return in installment number 5. The animated stories have become one of Hollywood's most successful franchises. Now, Tom Hanks and Tim Allen are back as Woody and Buzz, but as our arts correspondent David Sillitoe has been finding out when he spoke to the actors in London, it's a doubled act where they only actually meet on the interview circuit.
10: What, no dog? Let me see me, Tom. David.
11: I just need help. Medical help after the dog. Wonder what just happened. Hey, hey. Look, it's a human.
9: We're in Claridge's, and you're listening to a very bewildered Tim Allen and Joan Cusack.
12: I walk in here and it's a dog.
9: Who've just been interviewed by a puppet.
13: Joanie Joan Jones, slap me
12: fuck. Hi!
9: Blue Peters, Hacker T-Dog.
11: Have you talked to the dog yet?
13: Huh?
12: The dog.
13: What about the dog?
11: Have you talked to the dog yet?
9: Welcome to the bizarre world of conveyor belt journalism. The Junket Interview. This one promoting Toy Story 5.
24: It's good to be back.
9: Starring, as always, Tom Hanks as Woody, the cowboy, and Tim Allen, the space ranger, Buzz Lightyear.
24: It's been too long, Woody.
9: But taking the lead in this story about female friendship is Joan Cusack as Jessie.
25: Bonnie still needs us. Our time ain't over yet.
10: I'm kind of wondering what these two guys are doing, because this is your film, isn't it, Joan?
11: Oh, yeah.
12: It is.
11: So you want us to leave?
12: Jessie's story. For the girls.
11: I think Tom and I should take off. This is good, because it's literally, we just back her up.
26: Hi there, I'm Lilypad. Let's play.
9: And the villain? It's technology and how it's affecting both toys and day-to-day human interaction.
27: Bonnie, screen time's over now.
28: Okay.
13: That disinterest of somebody looking down and they, what?
11: My youngest, we've had this conversation. I had a little argument. We do a dad-daughter movie things, and she's in a movie theater, in the movie theater, like this. And I just caught her and go,
13: by the way, that's a thing.
11: I know.
13: Yeah.
11: I put the phone down. They're so used to 7-second movies on Instagram that she actually looked at a motion picture and she goes, I get it. He's going to be the villain,
13: wow.
11: And they're going to do this.
13: Wow.
11: And I said, from now on, if we go to movie theaters, we watch the movie, and then you can biatch about it afterwards.
24: Hello?
25: Oh, yeah.
9: And for Tom and Tim, it's a reprise of one of the movie world's most successful double acts.
27: My ship has crash-landed here by mistake.
24: Yes, it is a mistake, because you see, the bed here is my spot.
27: I need to repair my turbo.
9: And hours alone, doing the voiceovers.
13: We don't record together. We have never recorded
10: never
13: together.
10: Recorded. You have never been in the same recording booth
13: together.
10: Here's
13: the thing that we are at the cutting edge of all technology as far as movie making, and that they still have not figured out a way in order for us to be in the studio at the same time, feeding off each other's energy.
9: Toy Story 1 has a very rare 100% rating on the Rotten Tomatoes review aggregator. So too does Toy Story 2. Even Toy Story 4 is at a remarkable 97%. And these days, that success means when Toy Story calls, Tom says yes.
13: I haven't really read the full through script after Toy Story 2.
11: Right.
13: Because I just said, I trust you guys implicitly. You're not, mm-hmm. What am I going to do, give notes on what I think? No, it's not going to happen.
10: Can I play you something? This is from 1995.
13: Oh, dears.
9: All of which on this fifth outing led me to think, I want to remind Tim Allen of something he once said.
10: And this is from the Junket Interview from 1995.
13: Okay.
27: I've always loved animated films, and I've always wondered how the voices get done, and now that I know how they're done, I will never, ever do one of these again.
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19: Thank you for joining us. In half an hour, it's News Hour with Rajini Vaidyanathan.
0: President Trump says Israel and Lebanon have agreed to a fresh ceasefire. It's mostly holding. We'll bring you the latest. And we'll speak to the World Health Organization in Africa for the latest on the Ebola outbreak.
2: That's followed by People Fixing the World. 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
15: The most important thing about a macaw tongue is that, like all parrots, they have a bone inside of their tongue. And what it does is allows them to manipulate their food. 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
2: You can hear more science from around the world here on the BBC World Service.
16: Hello, I'm Jamal Khalili, and coming up shortly on the Life Scientific on Discovery, I'll be talking to the epidemiologist Dr. Seth Barclay. Born in New York, his work has taken him all around the world, from establishing the Ugandan surveillance system for HIV to founding the International AIDS Vaccine Initiative. And when COVID-19 struck, Seth co-founded COVAX, the global initiative designed to stop wealthy nations monopolizing vaccines. That's coming up on the Life Scientific after the news.
20: BBC News with Emily Thomas. The World Meteorological Organization is warning that this year's El Niño weather pattern could develop into one of the strongest on record. The rare Super El Niño would cause extreme weather around the world. The number of Ukrainians killed in a huge Russian drone and missile attack is rising. At least 18 are now known to have died. Dozens were injured as the overnight strikes hit apartment blocks in Dnipro and Kyiv. The Israeli military has told people who live in the southern Lebanese city of Nabatea to leave ahead of planned strikes. A spokesman accused Hezbollah of violating a ceasefire. On Monday, President Trump announced a new partial truce between Israel and Hezbollah. Two people have died in the central Kenyan town of Nanyuki during protests against plans to establish a US-backed Ebola isolation centre near a military base. The centre is intended to care for US citizens exposed to Ebola in eastern Congo. The police in South Africa say two Mozambican nationals were killed in the town of Mossel Bay over the weekend. The statement comes after Mozambique said five of its citizens had been killed as a direct consequence of xenophobic attacks. Pope Leo has named Maria Montserrat Alvarado as the head of the Vatican's communications department. She's the first laywoman to be appointed to a senior role in the Catholic Church. A severe tropical storm is battering southwestern Japan, where tens of thousands of homes are without power and hundreds of flights have been cancelled. The storm is now heading towards Tokyo. Astronomers have found that some planets outside our solar system can be magnetic. They examined winds on hot giant exoplanets and found sluggish speed, suggesting a magnetic field. It could lead to better understanding of which planets can sustain life. BBC News.
16: Hello. From building a makeshift chemistry lab in his wardrobe as a child, and years later setting his own shattered leg after a climbing accident, to more recently raising billions of dollars to help vaccinate the world during the COVID pandemic, Dr. Seth Barclay has never been one to do things by halves. Seth's career as an epidemiologist has revolved around one big problem: that vaccines save lives, but only if people can get them. His 4 decades in the field have taken him around the world, from helping to build Uganda's first HIV surveillance system and founding the International AIDS Vaccine Initiative, to leading Gavi, the Vaccine Alliance, for more than a decade, overseeing the immunisation of hundreds of millions of children worldwide. And when COVID-19 struck, Seth founded COVAX, the global initiative designed to stop wealthy nations monopolising vaccines. So it's no surprise that he doesn't pull his punches when it comes to calling out misinformation, and believes public health messaging has to get back to the science. He says, we need to care about this. People must understand that vaccinating the world is self-interest as much as humanitarian. It's a strong message. Whether it's getting through to the right people remains to be seen. But we'll get to that. For now, Dr. Seth Barclay, welcome to the Life Scientific.
21: Thanks for having me.
16: Now, Seth, I think we have to start by acknowledging that this is a particularly strange time in vaccine science. There's a huge amount of anti-vax propaganda and disinformation floating about. How have we got to this point?
1: it really is crazy because on the one side, we're in a renaissance of science and amazing new tools are becoming available. We're tackling new diseases, and that's the exciting part. The bad part is there's been this incredible politicization of vaccines. Mm. And so we saw this during the pandemic where many leaders called on their followers not to get vaccinated. And we saw death rates shift where people, you know, following that advice had higher death rates. And we also saw intentional disinformation, which spreads literally at the speed of light, given social media. And the combination of that has made people lose trust in governments, lose trust in vaccines, lose trust in health workers. And it takes a long time to build trust, pretty yeah. easy to lose.
16: Yeah. If you had to make a case for vaccines in just one sentence, what would you say to the skeptics?
1: I mean, we have to start off by saying the natural situation of life is for children to die, lots of them. The mortality rates before

0: single example that stands out for you?
1: For me, what's really exciting is shifting from traditional infectious disease, which is the problem we just discussed, to now having vaccines that work against cancer and even vaccines that are working now against parasitic diseases. Mm. If I use an example of cancer, the HPV vaccine, human papillomavirus vaccine, you get this shot and you're prevented for the rest of your life of getting this horrible, slow, painful killer of people in the developing world. And it is now the most impactful vaccine that Gavi uses.
0: Mm. Well, Seth, I mentioned in the introduction that you built a lab in the wardrobe of your childhood bedroom. Tell me how on earth that came about.
1: So I got a chemistry set. I thought it was really fun. And then it turned out there was a chemical company not far from my house. And I went there as a young boy, and I was apparently looking around with big eyes like a kid in a candy shop. And the owner actually saw me and said, you know, do you want to help? I can't pay you because you're underage.
0: But how old were you at the time?
1: It was about 9, I think, or 10.
0: Okay.
1: And he allowed me to help in the place, and I got to take home chemicals and laboratory wear, and so I had the best equipped closet anywhere. And of course, as a young boy, I was not just doing experiments, but making explosives and doing all kinds of
0: health and safety be damned.
1: Yes, health and safety be damned.
0: Well, certainly those early home experiments stood you in good stead. You ended up going to study medicine at Brown University, and in the summer of 1978, as a young medical student, you went to get some hands-on experience at a clinic in Mississippi, which ended up being a formative time for you.
1: Yeah, I mean, it wasn't by chance I went there. I was peripatetic, and my dean of my medical school thought it would do me good to, you know, be thrown into a system. So I worked with an iconic civil rights physician, and he had studied at the best institutions in the North, went back to Mississippi, and tried to get privileges. And they said, you have to join the American Medical Association. And he went to do that, and they said, we don't allow blacks in. And so he ended up leading a march on the AMA, creating the Medical Commission for Human Rights. So he was the first kind of licensed black physician, and therefore he was really powerful. So I ended up living with a local black family, working in this clinic, and really beginning to understand what it was like to be in a place that still had a lot of discrimination and how that affected their health care. And it was an amazing experience.
0: Well, after qualifying in 1981, Seth, you did your residency in Boston at Harvard University's teaching hospital, Beth Israel. Then you took a job as a medical epidemiologist at the U.S. Centers for Disease Control and Prevention.
1: Yes, and I was actually lucky to get placed in special pathogens, which is where the really exotic and interesting and new diseases appear, and actually had an opportunity to, you know, travel around the world, find interesting diseases, including novel ones where I got to discover a new disease and actually name it. So it was a really extraordinary experience and helped build up the type of skills that I was able to use later.
0: You remained focused on finding a way into global health. And in fact, during your next role as a state epidemiologist in Massachusetts, you got the opportunity to work briefly in Sudan.
1: That was an incredible story. They asked for a team to go to document a famine that was underway in Sudan. And I went with a colleague of mine, Dr. Mike Linnan, who's a very experienced guy. And the two of us had to figure out how to get out there. And it became rainy season. It was impossible to get out there. We ended up renting a camel train. And actually, we had to buy a camel train, sorry, not renting it. And that was crazy. Imagine putting that on your expense report later. But we went out and we documented the worst famine ever documented in human history, 93% severe and moderate malnutrition. And we saw waves of deaths going on, but including measles deaths in children, where you'd go out in the morning and count the graves that were there. So a really extraordinary moment. And all of that had to do with poor logistics. It wasn't that there wasn't food available or funds available. Right. It was getting it there and having the political will to be able to do that. And that was the tragedy.
0: And of course, there was a measles vaccine.
1: Yes, absolutely.
0: So it was a case that Sudan couldn't get hold of it, or couldn't get hold of enough to...
1: Well, I mean, again, this is the political question, because you have these tools that are so fabulous that everybody should get, and you have a situation where it doesn't get there, and it might be because they're out, but, you know, it also might be because somebody didn't want to let it through.

0: Or somebody destroyed the clinic that had the cold chain to store it, or didn't have a syringe available, et cetera, et cetera. So it really is, you have to have each piece working. And that's why the goal should be to vaccinate everybody in the world.
1: Speaking of measles, and let's bring this up to date for a moment. Many listeners will know that at the start of this year, the World Health Organization revoked the UK's measles elimination status, along with that of several other European countries, after multiple outbreaks here. There's a similar situation unfolding in the US. As we're recording, it still technically has this elimination status, but the latest statistics suggest it will lose that in November when the next official assessment takes place. What's gone wrong here? And in your view, is there a simple way to fix it?
0: Well, there's a lot of things have gone wrong. The U.S. is a unique situation because it has, as a Secretary of Health, a known vaccine skeptic. And so there is incredible disinformation, misinformation that's being spread there. Now, you know, it's hard to say that's the reason you're having it here in the U.K., but the disinformation and misinformation is being spread by social media. Yeah. And it certainly is part of the problem now that is spreading around the world. And

0: the only original milk shortcake, Monchi, sold in all shops and supermarkets in the Gambia. Remember, when buying the Monchi milk shortcake, make sure the name Monchi is written on the packet. Brought to you by MFH Group. 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
1: Monchi, Monchi, always Monchi. Happy Monchi, we are Monchi family.
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4: 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I'm Nkechi Obonna in Nairobi with Focus on Africa. Reactions trail Ghana's new bill criminalizing same-sex relations and the promotion of LGBTQ plus activities with prescribed jail terms.
5: Life was a bit better before this whole bill. I lost my job because I was gay. My previous workplace, my madam had to sack me. 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
4: And a look into a controversial sporting event that allows athletes to take performance-enhancing drugs banned in traditional competitions. What's the motivation for those taking part?
6: 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Everything involved is just financially beneficial.
4: That's all on the BBC Tonight in Focus. 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
7: BBC News with Govinda Gill. The United Nations has warned that a powerful El Niño weather pattern could begin in a matter of weeks, increasing temperatures on a planet already under strain from climate change. The World Meteorological Organization said precautions should be taken against the potentially strong weather event. Ambarasan Ethiarajan reports.
8: The weather pattern caused by a periodic warming of sea surface temperatures in the Pacific Ocean has often contributed to extreme weather around the world. In some regions, surging heat is the danger. In others, varying quantities of rain. The phenomenon has led to prolonged dry conditions in Australia, Indonesia, and parts of Southeast Asia, raising threats of drought, crop failures, and wildfires. El Niño typically takes place every 2 to 7 years, with the last one contributing to making 2024 the hottest year on record.
7: Teachers in cities across Nigeria are holding marches in protest at the growing number of kidnappings in schools. The teachers are demanding the release of dozens of kidnapped colleagues and children, some as young as 2 years old. Here's Chris Iwoka.
9: The teachers marched on the streets of major cities, including Maiduguri, Uyo, Abuja and Lagos. It follows assaults last month on 3 schools in Oyo State, where armed men abducted at least 39 pupils and 7 teachers. One teacher has reportedly been killed, while disturbing images believed to show some of the victims in captivity have sparked nationwide anger. The teachers say schools are no longer safe, and the attacks highlight a deepening security crisis.
7: Officials in the Kharkiv region of Ukraine have issued mandatory evacuation orders for more than 7,000 people because of the threat of further attacks. At least 21 people were killed and more than 100 injured as Russia launched drones and missiles across Ukraine overnight. Here's our diplomatic correspondent, Paul Adams.
10: More and more commentators are talking in terms of the war taking a turn now in Ukraine's favour. Obviously, Russia still has an overwhelming advantage in manpower and has shown itself able to adapt. So I don't think anyone's predicting the immediate end of the war. But I think the massive use of drone and missile strikes show that Moscow still believes that it can break Ukraine's will through the use of air power at a time when Ukraine's air defences are severely depleted.
7: Israeli forces have continued hitting targets in southern Lebanon after a President Trump-backed agreement stopped them from striking the capital, Beirut. The deal also prohibits Hezbollah from launching missiles and drones into Israel. It was announced after a tense call between Mr. Trump and Benjamin Netanyahu amid threats from Hezbollah's backer, Iran, to pull out of peace talks. World News from the BBC. President Trump has appointed a political ally with no national security experience as acting director of U.S. intelligence. Bill Pulte, the head of the Federal Housing Finance Agency, will replace Tulsi Gabbard, who's leaving at the end of the month. He will also keep his current role as well as continuing to chair the Federal Mortgage Agencies. A severe tropical

0: The storm is battering southwestern Japan, where tens of thousands of homes are without power and hundreds of flights have been cancelled. 15 people have been injured in Okinawa. Joanna Keane reports.
1: The injuries in Okinawa were caused by flying objects hitting cars and strong winds knocking people over. Storm Jangmi also felled a 10-metre tree. Hundreds of thousands of people on the island of Kyushu have been advised to leave their homes because of the chance of flooding and landslides. So far, Japan's two largest airlines have cancelled 600 flights. The storm is moving northeastwards, where it's expected to cause disruption to transport in Tokyo and nearby cities. Some schools have already said they'll be closed on Wednesday.
0: Italian police have arrested two Pakistani nationals for the alleged murder of four Pakistani workers found dead in a burnt-out minivan. The vehicle was discovered at a petrol station in the Calabria region. There have reportedly been 14 cases of arson involving Pakistanis in recent months in the area, where there are tensions between migrants over the division of farm work. Pope Leo has named a top female news executive as the head of the Vatican's communications department, the first laywoman to be appointed to a senior role in the Roman Catholic Church. Maria Montserrat Alvarado is currently president of EWTN, a Catholic media conglomerate that's featured Donald Trump on its network several times. Vatican News said the appointment continued the path of reform. That's the latest BBC News.
2: Hello there and welcome. I'm Nkechi Obonna in Nairobi with Focus on Africa. Ghana's parliament has for the second time passed a controversial bill criminalizing same-sex relations and promotion of LGBTQ plus activities. The country's president is yet to approve it into law, but what are the implications?
3: Life was a bit better before this whole bill started. I lost my job because I was gay. My previous workplace, my madam had to sack me. She spoke to me and she was like, I should change from my ways. And then I was like, no.
2: And we speak to a 35-year-old Nigerian weightlifter who took part in the controversial Enhanced Games, a sporting event allowing athletes to use performance-enhancing drugs.
4: Myself and my team, we sat down and we outweighed the risk and benefit. The point was for me to come, get my body on point, and just feel good. And also the money. The money was good.
2: It's Tuesday, June 2nd. Ghana's President John Mahama has said the recently passed anti-LGBTQ plus bill will undergo a review by the Attorney General and legal advisers at the presidency before he decides to sign it into law. Tagged the Human Sexual Rights and Family Values Bill 2025, it was approved by a voice vote last Friday in Parliament.
5: Honourable members, the Human Sexual Rights and Family Values Bill 2025 is duly read for the third time and passed.
2: The legislation proposes a 3-year prison sentence for same-sex relations and up to 5 years in prison for promoting LGBTQ plus activities. This is not the first time Ghana has come up with such a proposal. A previous bill approved in 2024 recommended stricter punishment but was never signed into law. For many members of Ghana's LGBTQ plus community, the bill has renewed fears about their safety and security as images of persons believed to be members of the gay community are circulating on social media platforms, accompanied by statements celebrating Parliament's decision.
3: Life was a bit better before this whole bill started. I lost my job because I was gay. My previous workplace, my madam had to sack me. She spoke to me and she was like, I should change from my ways. And then I was like, no. And she kept on coming back with a Bible. She also can't accept a gay person as a worker.
6: A relative told me if this bill is being passed, any chance he gets is going to poison me. I feel like relocating from the country itself to any LGBT country which is safe for me to live in.
3: For me personally, I've been attacked so many times by my family. After they got to know about my sexuality, yes, I had to leave them for a while.
2: Several minority MPs say they preferred the 2024 version of the bill, arguing that amendments made to the current legislation have weakened some of its provisions.
7: If you don't want to pass this bill, nobody's forcing you. But it is most dishonest to want to rush through processes and then pass things that are even more dangerous than the status quo that we're trying to prevent. Because the status quo we're trying to prevent, no law had been passed to protect the very people who are sponsoring these LGBT activities.
2: That was Reverend John and Tim Forjo, one of the lead sponsors of the anti-LGBTQ+ piece of legislation. Among the key changes in the new version is the removal of sanctions against lawyers and medical practitioners who provide services to individuals identified as gay, actions that were previously interpreted as promoting LGBTQ+ activities. The revised bill also allows journalists and media organizations to report on LGBTQ+ issues, unlike the previous version, which critics said could have restricted media coverage. The new bill has drawn widespread criticism from human rights organizations, which argue they violate the rights and freedoms of sexual minorities. Supporters, however, maintain that the legislation is necessary to preserve what they describe as Ghanaian family values and cultural norms. I spoke with human rights lawyer Martin Kwebu from Ghana. We explored the differences between the old and the new bill.
8: The earlier version does not carve out these exceptions so plainly and explicitly as required. So this is where the argument is. The Constitution of Ghana, 1992, allows for freedom of speech. You see it in Article 21. There's also academic freedom, the same 21. There's also the right to medical health, etc. So these are constitutional rights that people are entitled to. So let's say even a gay person is entitled to medical health. The Constitution doesn't say that when a person is gay, a doctor can deny him medical health. And remember that when we say the Constitution, actually the Constitution only guarantees these rights, meaning that the Constitution didn't bring these rights into being. These rights have always been in existence. They are inalienable. That's why we call them fundamental human rights.
2: Martin, speaking on fundamental rights, critics argue that a bill like this, if passed into law, could hamper people's fundamental rights, I mean, right to expression, right to practice whatever they want to practice, right to their own beliefs, right to their identity. Is this not a contradiction to what you're saying now?
8: So on the face of it, yes, there's a contradiction. There's no right to curtail gay rights. But some other persons will tell you that there's a right. So you see the political angle. And the plain truth is that when it comes to interpreting constitutions, it's not only in Ghana, it's also elsewhere, politics plays a huge role. So when you find the masses being for the blood of any judge who would say anything contrary to what the generality of the people are saying, then judges will be more cautious not to offend the larger society. We know in the US, you see the abortion, Roe versus Wade, that was struck down since the 70s. Donald Trump said he was going to appoint certain judges who will strike down the law. Politics pervades judgments. Politics pervades how laws are interpreted.
2: Do you believe any of the provisions of this law could face constitutional challenges in Ghana's courts?
8: Oh, definitely. With time, these provisions, especially restricting the gay rights. Oh, yes, with time, they would, right now we are not able to call them sections because the president has not yet assented. Oh, you would expect that as we develop, as we become more refined and more tolerant, this law is going to come up for many constitutional challenges. And then hopefully the courts will create more space for gay people going forward. The conversation is not ending with the president's assent to the bill. No, I expect that more legal challenges will naturally take place. It's part of the conversation. Mm. That's how societies evolve.
2: Supporters have argued that the bill reflects Ghana's cultural and religious values. How do you assess this argument from a human rights perspective?
8: The thing is that, yes, so there's a clash of the values. You should have the right to free expression of your identity, etc. But there's also the other side, that free expression of a gay lifestyle, etc., is likely to lure other persons into it and therefore break down the fabric of our society, which is that the family should usually have a man and a woman as a basic unit, husband and wife, who are to procreate to continue the family system. So the larger majority of our society see the gay expression as a threat to that basic unit of society. And so you would find that the bill even also says that, look, this bill seeks to strengthen those cultural rights. And they'll refer you to the Sustainable Development Goals. They refer you to Goal 5, Empowering Women, and then Goal 10, all talking about there should be no discrimination, etc. So it's a balancing act.
2: And Ghana is a signatory to several international human rights treaties. However, could this bill create tensions between domestic law in Ghana and the country's international obligations to the Human Rights Violations Act and all of that?
8: Oh, definitely, potentially. That's how we said earlier on that people are going to challenge it, but it's going to take time. Yes, because, you know, looking at the Ghanaian society, the way our environment is structured, you would see that people would always assert their rights. So you would find some persons who want to stand up and say that, look, this bill offends the ICCPR, the International Covenant on Civil and Political Rights, because in there you have the freedom of expression, and freedom of expression would also include a person's gay identity, etc.
2: Some social commentators have also said this bill is coming at a time where Ghana has just completed its $3 billion bailout plan from the IMF. Do you think this is a mere coincidence?
8: This debate came earlier on, sometime in 2024, where the finance minister at the time, called Dr. Amin Anta, wrote a letter where he complained that if Ghana went on to pass the law, the IMF could sanction us, etc. Then Ghana drew parallels. You know, people would research, people went online and drew parallels from Uganda and other countries. And eventually, I think there was a statement, IMF wouldn't be able to openly come at Ghana that for passing this law, we are stopping the facility. Without a shadow of doubt, it's been very clear to the Ghanaian society that this law would pass, no matter what the IMF thinks, etc.
2: And what if the president does not sign? What then happens?
8: Parliament can pass it again, all right? And then when they pass it again and he refuses to sign, they can pass it by themselves with a two-thirds majority.
2: And just before I let you go, Martin, what practical impact could this bill, if signed into law, have on members of the LGBTQ plus community in Ghana?
8: I can foresee that it would create a lot of disquiet in certain aspects, to the extent that now Ghana broadly proscribes LGBTQ.
2: Human rights lawyer Martin Pebu from Accra, Ghana. This is Focus on Africa from the BBC World Service.
9: This is the Enhanced Games. Think Olympics on steroids, literally.
2: That is my colleague Shaima Khalil. She was recently in Las Vegas for the first ever edition of the Enhanced Games, a controversial new sporting event that allows athletes to take performance-enhancing drugs that are usually outlawed in official competitions. More than 40 athletes competed, including those from South Africa and Nigeria.
10: We did use some PEDs, performance-enhancing drugs, and those medications were used under high medical recommendations.
2: The Games, founded by Australian entrepreneur Aaron D'Souza and his German co-founder Maximilian Martin in 2023, only permits legal drugs approved by America's Food and Drug Administration. Most of these drugs include anabolic steroids, human growth hormone, stimulants, and metabolic modulators. Last week, the World Anti-Doping Agency dismissed the Games as dangerous and irresponsible. But one big incentive for athletes to take part, the cash.
10: It wasn't just about the prize money. It was also about the other financial benefits that comes with it.
2: Right.
10: You know, we got paid monthly, and these are in six figures, right?
2: That's Mariam Usman. She's a Nigerian weightlifter with an impressive resume, having won a bronze medal in the Beijing Olympics. She's also a four-time African champion and a gold medalist at the Commonwealth Games. She had retired from weightlifting, but at age 35, she came back to compete in the Enhanced Games. So what does Mariam think of the criticism and what substances was she taking?
10: I don't know if I can just start saying the drugs, because we don't want people just to go, you know, off over the counter and just start buying those drugs, you know. So we did use some PEDs, performance enhancing drugs, and those medication were used under high medical recommendations. Everything that was used was in super duper microdose.
2: When you say microdose, you know, let's say for instance, how many ml of a particular drug would be in?
10: Okay, so you know, normally, you know, over the counter testosterone, some of them come in 200 milligrams, right?
2: Mm-hmm.
10: And some of the boys are on 0.5.
2: Did you notice any difference from your performance having used this performance enhancement drugs compared to other competitions where you are dope free?
10: I've been gone 11 years from weightlifting. Before the games, I started snatching back 120. I started from a beginner level, and from February to the time of the competition, I started snatching 120. That's not normal.
2: When you say snatching 120, what does that mean?
10: So 120 kilos
2: for a
10: beginner
2: weight
10: level athlete. That type of improvement is not normal. That's what I'm trying to say, right? Because I lifted weight for so many years, and I know how long it took me to achieve that level of improvement, right?
2: Mm-hmm.
10: And me retiring, not doing anything with lifting at all, not going to the gym for any type of keeping fit, right? I had a baby, you know, my body went through all kind of changes, right?
2: Mm-hmm.
10: And I just come back to that level of athleticism. I think there's a lot of improvement. I went through a very intensive medical checkup to make sure I'm even fit for that medication to be administered to me. After the games, I'm going to go through the same tedious medical checkup to make sure my body is still okay and I'm healthy and I'm not having any adverse reaction to the medication that was administered to
2: me. Right. What made you want to take part in it in the first place?
10: So myself and my team, my family, everybody involved, we sat down and we outweighed the risk and benefit. And, you know, I just made a decision. The point was for me to come, get my body on point and just feel good. And also the money was good.
2: Mm-hmm. Now, speaking of money, how much were you paid?
10: I mean, I don't want to talk about, you know, my finances on social media, but all the athletes that was with Enhanced Games, nobody have ever gotten paid the way they got paid.
2: So you're saying that the money was also a motivating factor for you?
10: Absolutely. For everybody, it takes a lot for an athlete. Everybody else just see the winning, but you don't see the preparation. You don't see everything that comes together that bring about that medal celebration.
2: Right.
10: It takes a lot.
2: Mm-hmm.
10: It takes a lot of financial investment. And if you're not an athlete who gets like brand endorsement, you're going to be funding yourself. And that is not cheap.
2: So you're saying a lot more athletes would be inspired.
10: A lot more superstars athletes are going to be on Enhanced. Just mark me. Mark this word. Because, oh my God, it is super hard to be in that level of athleticism and you're struggling to eat. You know what I'm saying?
2: Mm-hmm.
10: Like, it is a situation. And Enhanced Games, I believe, has come to bridge that gap.
2: Right.
10: I get it. It's controversial. It's, you know, but at the end of the day, people need to leave.
2: You mentioned earlier you didn't want to say, you know, the type of medications that you were administered. Are you concerned about the message these Enhanced Games are sending to young people and athletes who may start taking such substances without medical support?
10: I'm concerned because I have a kid also that is an upcoming athlete, and I would not allow him to do any of such thing. On, you know, I would not allow anything like that because I know the risk that comes with it, right? So I am not advising anybody to go take PEDs in like over the counter on their own, because I know a lot of people that did it while I was active And I know how they ended because they did it without actually even knowing the dose they're supposed to be taking. They just went to the market and buy stuff and start ingesting stuff, right? And I know some of them got banned for life. Some of them got banned to the point where they can't even come back to be an athlete anymore. And I don't even know what they're struggling with health-wise, right? But I would not advise anyone to go, you know, just single-handedly do it.
2: But isn't the enhanced game sending a message that it's okay to dope or to cheat?
10: Maybe they're saying it's okay for us to all coexist. You know what I'm saying? If you want to compete, even in enhanced games, we have athletes that compete clean. You don't have to be enhanced, you know? So the message for them, I think it's their own company business, right? If you want to be part of it, be part of it. If you don't want to be part of it, do your thing. But also, just make sure you're staying clean when you say you're staying clean.
2: Right, Mariam. But some of these drugs have like long-term health effects, you know, on these athletes. Is that not a concern?
10: It is a concern. Everything has negative and their positives. And it's just a decision that you have to make. But also just making sure that this decision I made under great medical supervision is also very important.
2: So do you have concerns about your own health having taken this drug?
10: I'm a human being. Absolutely. I'm a woman as well, right? I have concerns about, even if I'm not trying to have more babies and stuff, I have concerns about fertility. I have concerns about things like that. These are things that everybody should put into consideration while deciding to do this.
2: Are you going to continue competing in the enhanced games? And are you worried it may affect your ability to compete in other athletic federation games, you know, that have stricter...
10: I don't plan on competing in any other athletics. They can't pay me right now. That's the point. They can't afford me.
2: So basically what you're saying is if there was no prize money, you wouldn't compete.
10: It wasn't just about the prize money, right? It was also about the other financial benefits that comes with it.
2: Right.
10: You know, we got paid monthly and these are six figures, right? Yeah. So it's not just about the prize money. Everything involved is just financially beneficial.
2: So you're saying if there were no financial commitments from the organizers, you wouldn't have participated. Is that what you're saying?
10: Probably yes. Probably yes. Honestly, because I mean, who wants to go through all that type of risk for free? Nobody.
2: Nigerian weightlifter Mariam Usman there. Now, while Mariam said she took these substances under close medical supervision and in prescribed doses, I heard from Dr. Fikunola Orafidia, a sports medicine specialist from Nigeria, about the effects these drugs could have on the body.
11: There's a reason why the substances were banned in the first place. That's to do with the effects it has on the human body. You look at erythropoietin, for instance, which is used to build red blood cells. The risk of this is there will be excess blood cells in the body, which causes the blood to become thick. And this can lead to clogging in the blood vessels. It can lead to stroke. It can lead to heart failure. You have the anabolic steroids also, which help to increase muscle mass and strength. And these have consequences on the liver, right? They can damage the liver. They put excess stress on the heart. You have human growth hormone, which is also used, you know, to increase muscle mass and also to hasten tissue repair. Overuse of this can cause abnormal developments in the human body, you know, can make the face grow bigger than it should be, make the feet, the hands, you know, longer than it should be, can cause the organs to enlarge beyond their natural state, you know, which has consequences also.
2: Many thanks to sports medicine specialist, Dr. Fikunola Orafidia. And that's it on Focus on Africa today. A special thanks to Matthews Philemon Bayo in Sierra Leone. You sent us a special message in regards to our episode yesterday on the US setting up an Ebola quarantine center in Kenya. You say Kenyans should not allow it to happen. Should you want to speak with us, the number is +254 791 269 243, or email us on focusonafrica@bbc.co.uk. You can also reach out on social media at BBC Africa or my handle at I am Nkechi Nna, and that's with double N. Today's episode was produced by Bella Twine, Priya Sipi, and Godwin Asediba in Nairobi. Kigante Shumba was the senior journalist in charge, and David Nzao, the technical producer. Our editors are Charles Gitonga and Mariam Abdallah. I'm Nkechi Ubonna, and I'll speak to you again soon.
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0: Hello, I'm Sarah Mulkerns. This is Sport Today on the BBC World Service, bringing you the sports stories the world is talking about. Liverpool are in advanced talks with Andoni Iraola as they look to appoint a new head coach following the sacking of Arne Slot. We will get the view from Bournemouth and what made him successful there. We'll be in Paris for the French Open, where there are semi-final spots up for grabs, and we'll look ahead to the start of ice hockey's Stanley Cup final. That's on Sport Today after the latest BBC News.
20: BBC News with Govinda Gill. The UN has warned that a powerful El Niño weather pattern could begin in a matter of weeks, increasing temperatures on a planet already under strain from climate change. Indian forecasters have warned of the lowest monsoon rainfall in 11 years, affecting crop yields. Teachers in Nigeria are holding marches in protest at the growing number of kidnappings in schools. The teachers are demanding the release of dozens of kidnapped colleagues and children. The head of the World Health Organization says border closures and travel restrictions are slowing the delivery of vital supplies to Eastern Democratic Republic of Congo, where authorities are battling an Ebola outbreak. Officials in the Kharkiv region of Ukraine have issued mandatory evacuation orders for more than 7,000 people because of the threat of further attacks. At least 21 people were killed and more than 100 injured as Russia launched drones and missiles across Ukraine overnight. Israeli forces have continued hitting targets in southern Lebanon after a President Trump-backed agreement stopped them from striking the capital, Beirut. Pope Leo has named Maria Montserrat Alvarado as the head of the Vatican's communications department. She's the first laywoman to be appointed to a senior role in the Catholic Church. President Trump has appointed a political ally with no national security experience as acting director of U.S. intelligence. Bill Pulte, who's head of the Federal Housing Finance Agency, will replace Tulsi Gabbard, who's leaving at the end of the month. A Trump-supporting U.S. influencer and PR executive has admitted to assaulting a woman by pulling her hair at a London station. Melissa Rain Lively, who runs America First Public Relations, was reported over the incident at Bond Street in October. That's the latest BBC News.
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0: You're very welcome along to the programme with me, Sarah Mulkerns. We have lots to bring you over the next 30 minutes. With semi-final spots up for grabs on the clay in Paris, we will be with our team at the French Open as both Marta Kostyuk and Mira Andreeva book their place in the final four. The Stanley Cup final in ice hockey begins tonight, so who is best placed out of the Carolina Hurricanes and the Golden Vegas Knights to win the best of seven series? We'll be live in the US to assess their chances. And we will hear from Olympic 800-metre champion Keely Hodgkinson, who kicks off her outdoor season at the Rome Diamond League this week.
26: I don't have an outdoor world title yet, which is crazy. That'll be one to box off in the future. But yeah, getting that indoor record, it was a taste of what it's like.
1: And after claiming that indoor world record, she now has her eyes firmly set on the outdoor mark. So we will hear more from Keely Hodgkinson later. But we will start the programme with football and the man who looks set to be the next head coach at Liverpool, Andoni Iraola. The club are in advanced talks with the 43-year-old who left Bournemouth at the end of the season. He's currently the favourite to replace Arne Slot, who was sacked at the weekend. So let's bring in BBC Sports Liverpool reporter Adam Patel, who is right across this story for us. The expectation is that it is potentially going to be Iraola. They're in those advanced talks. How close do you think the club and Iraola are to getting this over the line?
3: Hi, Sarah. Yes, like as you said, talks are very advanced and it seems like it will be a formality now before Andoni Iraola becomes the next Liverpool boss. Now, I can't give you an exact timescale yet, but you would expect an official announcement within the coming days once an agreement is reached.
1: How does Iraola's style of play then match Liverpool's philosophy?
3: Well, when Liverpool sacked Arne Slot, the understanding was that they wanted to bring in someone who suited their preferred playing style, which in a nutshell is front foot, aggressive, urgent and high-paced football. Now, by the end of Slot's tenure, there was none of that. Now, Iraola has previously gone on record before saying he prefers chaos over organisation, he prefers Klopp over the Guardiola style of play, and that he always wants his teams to be forward-thinking. So yeah, it seems like a match in that respect. But of course, he's never managed a club of Liverpool's magnitude before. And because of that, it's simply a huge task ahead.
1: Mm. It's interesting the connection as well between some of those who were leading Liverpool's search, who were in the hierarchy of management there, and the connection that they have to Andoni Iraola from their time at Bournemouth.
3: Yeah, well, Richard Hughes, Liverpool sporting director, is leading the talks. Now, he's a man who appointed Slot, then sacked Slot. But going back to his relationship with Iraola, well, it was Hughes who appointed him as the Bournemouth boss back in 2023 when he was a technical director there. And as far as I'm aware, he was in discussions with Iraola's camp in the weeks before Slot's departure. So I guess that was just concerning his availability and interest for the job.
1: Okay, Adam, you'll stay with us for the moment. What can Liverpool fans expect from Andoni Iraola if he is to be the man to succeed Arne Slot? Jordan Clark covers Bournemouth for the BBC and I caught up with him just before we came on air.
4: Based on everything that I've seen, I think he's more than equipped to now take on a job at a huge club like Liverpool and make them a success. It's going to need all the players to buy into his methods, which I'm pretty sure they will. Every Bournemouth player you speak to will talk about the fact that it was quite easy to buy into Andoni Iraola's methods, as much as he demands an awful lot from them, because they are going out to win every football game and they are on the attack from the off. And what football player doesn't want to go into a game trying to win it and trying to play, you know, high intensity attacking football?

0: something to happen and develop in a game. It's a really exciting watch. It took a bit of time at Bournemouth, 9 games without a win at the start of his time at the Vitality Stadium. But even through those 9 games, you could see what he was trying to do. I think if he's given a little bit of time at Liverpool, with the extra resources you of course get at a club like that, I've no doubt that he can be a big success at Anfield.
1: Do you think it's his style and the energy to the play that we've seen at that Bournemouth team that is the biggest selling point for him, especially when you consider the performances that Liverpool fans have seen from their team this season and have been deeply frustrated with?
0: Yeah, I guess so. I mean, it's difficult for me to say from down in Dorset, but certainly from, you know, the outside looking in and everything you read in the press. And I guess the thing that stands out recently is the social media posts from Mohamed Salah saying that they need to go back to, you know, high-intensity attacking football like they had under Jurgen Klopp. You definitely get that with Andoni Iraola. Eli changes his ways. In the 3 years at Bournemouth, I saw him change formation once. He plays in a 4-2-3-1 every match. And I think that must be a big reason why they've decided to go for Andoni Iraola. We know what they demand, don't they, Liverpool fans at Anfield? Providing he gets it right, that's exactly what you're going to get. I said recently, I'm incredibly jealous that Liverpool fans are going to get to sit and watch Andoni Iraola's football week in, week out, because it's been an absolute joy to watch for the last 3 years, and we're certainly going to miss it down here in Dorset.
1: How do you think, finally, Iraola may deal with competing in the highest levels of European football with some of the biggest name players, the focus and the attention? What have you seen from him over those years at Bournemouth that people, you know, may suggest that he's able to handle that pressure?
0: Yeah, that is the interesting talking point, I think, isn't it? I understand why people focus on that. As we've said, he demands a lot physically of his players. It took a while for the Bournemouth team to get up to scratch in terms of their fitness levels to be able to continue and do what he demands of them for 90 minutes. There have been times throughout Bournemouth's season where they've suffered from a lot of injuries, certainly around you sort of January, February. But I would say he's adaptable as well. As much as he's set in his ways, you only have to look at the remarkable job he's done this season in terms of where he's lost players. Obviously, they sold so many defenders at the start of the season. Dean Housam, he lost Kirkez, Ilya Zabani, all leaving. He was able to work with what he had. And the thing that doesn't get spoken about a lot is that he played a large part of this season, a record-breaking season for Bournemouth, without Ryan Christie, his star player, his player of the season from last season. And as much as we say he doesn't have the managerial experience in Europe, he has a lot of experience as a player, his whole career at Athletic Bilbao, playing in European competitions too. So he knows what it's like, he knows what it's about, he knows the demands on players, that is for sure.
1: The perspective there from Jordan Clark, who covers Bournemouth for the BBC. Our Liverpool reporter Adam Patel is still with us. We heard one name during that interview there with Jordan, Tommy Elphick. Can you tell us anything in regards to Iraola's potential coaching staff and whether they may go with him if he gets the gig?
2: Yeah, absolutely. As Jordan mentioned there, Tommy Elphick, well, we understand that Iraola is keen to bring him. Tommy was his assistant at Bournemouth, and last week he turned down the Bristol City job simply because he wanted to assess other opportunities. Now, if you look at the timing, if the opportunity does come up this week with Iraola, then we expect him to take that, and we understand that he's keen for it. He's a lifelong Liverpool fan as well. And the other one is Sean Cooper. Now, Sean Cooper is another assistant that we understand that Iraola is interested in bringing over. But as of now, Liverpool insists that no approach has yet been made to any individuals with a view to them joining the coaching staff just yet. But that obviously, once talks are even more advanced, then such approaches may be made.
1: Just before you go, Adam, we had the news today that the Liverpool great Sir Kenny Dalglish is undergoing treatment for cancer. What more do we know around that?
2: Yeah, I mean, very sad news. But as Sir Kenny said in his social media post earlier today, treatment is going well. Now, Dalglish is a regular at Anfield. He's been there numerous times this season. He was there for the last game of the season against Brentford. He was even there at the launch of the new club shop in London last week. So the news did come as a bit of a surprise, and obviously it comes a day after Kevin Keegan, another former Liverpool player, confirmed that he has stage 4 cancer. But yeah, I guess for now it's just best wishes to them and their families.
1: Yeah, absolutely. I'm sure they are in everybody's thoughts. Adam Patel, thank you so much for joining us on Sport Today.
2: Thank you.
1: Just some breaking news as well to bring you in the last few minutes. Fulham have announced that Marco Silva has left the club. His contract was due to be up at the end of the month, and BBC Sport understands that he is close to reaching

0: an agreement to take charge at Benfica. So you can get more on that breaking news story on the BBC Sport website. Now, we'll stick with football, and the Southampton manager, Tonda Eckert, has apologised for orchestrating the Spygate scandal that has led to the club's expulsion from the English Championship playoffs. That's the second tier of football in England. Eckert hasn't done media interviews, but on Southampton's social media channels, he's apologised to his players, the other clubs involved and their supporters.
1: I have done everything that I could, every single minute of my life, to bring this connection back to the club, bring the connection back between the team and the supporters. I am devastated that after 6 months of building that relationship back up, the season has come to an end that couldn't have left us in a worse place than we are in right now.
0: Well, the Football Association in England is investigating the scandal and could yet decide to charge Eckert. But the Southampton owner, Dragan Solak, is standing by his manager. Solak has been speaking exclusively to the BBC sports editor, Dan Rowan.
2: Even people I talked to at the high level of the club didn't have a clue what's going on. They really thought it was a joke. I have to believe, honestly, and I believe Tonda that he didn't know that it was the rule that he's breaking. I'm looking at him as a young man, 32 years old, extremely talented manager, the guy who took our club when we were 21st on the table, and he brought us almost to direct promotion, and we have to look into the future. I think he deserves the second chance. I truly hope that he will learn from this experience and he will achieve an incredible career in his life.
3: The FA are obviously looking at this incident and may well charge Tonda and others perhaps, and they may ban him.
2: My support comes from a very simple legal, if you want, situation where, you know, there is no double jeopardy.
3: But to be clear, if he is not banned, he will stay as your head coach.
2: If this is my decision only, absolutely 100%. In opinion, my personal opinion and opinion of the board is that he is the manager who deserves to be backed by us and to be supported by us.
3: I think many will be very surprised that you're backing Mr. Eckert, because they'll look at the pressure that was applied on junior members of staff. You call it a mistake, but this was a series of actions.
2: No, but it was three times out of 46 games. Then, if he would do it on industrial level, he would do it on every game.
0: That is the Southampton owner, Dragan Solak, speaking to the BBC sports editor, Dan Rowan. Let's move away from football now and sport today and head to Paris, where there are semi-final places up for grabs at the French Open this Tuesday. Marta Kostyuk came through an all-Ukrainian quarter-final, beating Alina Svitolina over three sets. And Kostyuk will now meet Mira Andreeva in the semi-final after she dispatched Sarana Kirsteia in straight sets. Let's bring in our correspondent, Russell Fuller, who joins us from Roland Garros. We'll start with Kostyuk then. She held her nerve to extend her unbeaten run on clay to 17 matches. What did you make of how she came through that Svitolina test?
4: She was very impressive in that third set in particular. It felt quite close to call, this one, Sarah, given that Alina Svitolina has more of the experience, competing in a sixth Roland Garros quarterfinal, but Kostyuk's form on the clay this season, remarkable. Unbeaten on clay in 2026, as you were saying. And after four breaks of serve early in the decider, it was Kostyuk who was the braver. She hit a flurry of winners. She won the last four games to take the deciding set by 6-2 and to reach a first Grand Slam semi-final.
0: There seemed to not be too much of a test in the other quarterfinal for the women today. Mira Andreeva, she dropped just 3 games in her victory over Kirsteia. Was this dominance from Andreeva or perhaps a poor showing from her opponent?
4: Andreeva was excellent today to reach the second semi-final in Paris in the last 3 years. 19 years of age, 6-love, 6-3. Sarana Kirsteia's second serve was very vulnerable today. She has had a brilliant season. She's retiring at the end of the year. She's always been a doughty competitor, one of those players that you shouldn't underestimate, and quite a story in that this was her second French Open quarterfinal, the first of which was 17 years ago in 2009, but she was soundly beaten today.
0: Kostyuk of Ukraine will now meet Andreeva of Russia in the last four. Those two countries are at war, and I know that Kostyuk spoke on court after the match of the Russian attacks in Ukraine overnight. She spoke at the start of the tournament as well about the impact close to her family home. Do you think this will be a focus ahead of this semi-final?
4: Well, she has spoken regularly about the situation in Ukraine because she feels that that is the reason why she's here in many ways. She's got the chance to play professional tennis. She will take every opportunity she can to remind the world what is happening in Ukraine at the moment. There will be no handshake after that semi-final. We've got very used to that. Mira Andreeva has said already today, and this is a standard response from Russian players who are often asked about this in advance, and she said, "It doesn't matter who I play, I just try and play the ball that's coming at me rather than the opponent." And I don't think there'll be any particular obvious needle in terms of the way the match is played, but you will see what Marta Kostyuk feels after the match. Whoever wins, there will be no handshake.
0: Let's focus on the men's side of the draw then. Alexander Zverev, he's chasing his first Grand Slam. No other big names as such still in the draw. And just in the last half hour, he's moved into the last four. He beat the young Spanish teenager Rafael Hodar in straight sets. It looked comfortable once he got through the first set, was it?
4: Yes, it was pretty comfortable for a Grand Slam quarterfinal, and Zverev is playing very, very well. 7-6, 6-1, 6-3, fifth semi-final in Paris in 6 years. That is some achievement. I think he did benefit from playing a young man at 19 who's had an incredible clay court season but was feeling a little low on energy having won his last two matches in five sets. Hodar, quarterfinalist in Madrid and Rome before coming here, now in Paris. 168 in the world at the start of the year, now knocking on the door of the top 20. But Zverev so far, with Sinner and Djokovic beaten in the first week, with Alcaraz not even in Paris, has not blinked. He's not let the opportunity affect him. Two rounds to negotiate to become a Grand Slam champion for the first time.
0: Okay, we will see. Russell Fuller, thank you so much. You are listening to Sport Today on the BBC World Service. Let's talk about athletics now, and the Olympic 800-metre champion Keely Hodgkinson is gearing up for this weekend's Diamond League meeting in Rome. It'll mark the start of her outdoor season, and she will look to topple a world 800-metre record that has stood for 43 years. After an injury-disrupted 2025, Hodgkinson says she didn't miss a single session this winter, and she has smashed the world indoor record in February. She has been telling the BBC's Rachel Burden all about her training technique.
5: I'll do like over 800 metres or like shorter stuff in this, but no, hardly ever. That's just the... Yeah, I think people think that I just go to the track and run 800 every day.
6: Over and over again.
5: See how fast we can go. No, there's unfortunately, there's a lot more to it than just that. Every day looks different. But yeah, I enjoy the process. A lot of fun.
6: You've already said that you would love to target that outdoor world record.
5: Yeah.
6: It's a world record with a big question mark over it because of when it was achieved back in the 1980s. Question marks about whether it's entirely legitimate. But you do feel now that you could hit 153. I'm not saying you have to do it this year, but you feel that is potentially within your sights.
5: Yeah, I do. I think the way the event's gone the past couple of years, a lot of the girls around the world are getting faster. The bar keeps getting raised, and you know, I'm only 24. I've been doing this training for a while now, and I've still hopefully got more strength in me to come. So I'm really excited about that. If you'd asked me a few years ago, I probably would have said no. I don't think it's possible. But since maybe 2024, things I've seen in training and the times we're now producing on the track. I mean, it's a hard one to get right. Every 100 metres matters, and it's really nail it down to the point ones, the point twos. So it will be, it's definitely not easy to do, but I do think it's possible. And yeah, I don't think it's a if, I think it's a when.
6: Wow. A when for you or a when for someone?
5: Hopefully me. I don't want anyone else to get that. What?
6: Well, you got the indoor record, of course, in February this year. That must have felt pretty good, and that was your first official world title.
5: Yes. It's crazy. I don't have an outdoor world title yet, which is crazy. That'll be one to box off in the future. But yeah, getting that indoor record, it was a taste of what it's like and what it's really like to go after a world record, which was fun. And obviously the history surrounding that, sat on the day I was born, it's kind of cool.
6: Yeah.
5: That was a lot of fun. I really enjoyed myself in the indoors, and it got me excited to come outdoors for the big show.
6: I think Seb Coe has said previously that he thinks you've got a really high pain threshold. Because to achieve those records, you have to push your body to its limits. Mm-hmm. Is that something you see in yourself? Do you recognise that as having a high pain threshold?
5: Yeah, I do. I think I have said that before. I do have quite a high pain threshold. Even when it comes to, like, I don't know, getting piercings or things that hurt, I just can plug it out, you know? But for my event, yeah, Seb obviously has experienced that. He's trained for it and what it takes and what it feels like. And I think if you ask any 800 metre, maybe even 400 as well, runner around the world, they will tell you that it hurts.
6: So when are you hitting moments of pain? Mentally, how do you manage that?
5: It's going to sound a bit crazy, but honestly, I'm just like, okay, let me just see how much pain I can put myself in and I can withstand.
6: You enjoy it?
5: In a weird way, yeah. I think, you have to. If you want to be good at this event, you have not got to be scared of that pain because we're training within that threshold like a couple times a week. And if you came down to my training, you'll see people maybe even crying, throwing up, thinking, why the hell am I doing this? But there's something about going through that and going through it together that you just feel kind of rewarded afterwards. And it's kind of like, oh, I managed to get through that. Like, I'm really strong and I'm really capable. It's quite a weird experience, but...
6: And where does it hurt most? Is it in your lungs? Is it in your legs?
5: Everywhere.
6: All over.
5: If I was to explain the feeling of lactic acid, it burns in your legs, you feel like you can't move them, your bum's absolutely on fire, your head's spinning, you get this like after feeling in your jaw where you can't really feel your jaw, and then after about 20-25 minutes, starts to calm down.
0: The Lens athletes will go to Keely Hodgkinson there, and she will be racing on Thursday in Rome and on Sunday in Stockholm, and BBC World Service will keep you across the Diamond League Athletics. Now finally, time to head to the USA, where the Stanley Cup Finals in ice hockey begins this Tuesday. The Carolina Hurricanes have home ice advantage, so they will host game 1 and 2 of the best of 7 series against the Vegas Golden Knights. For the Hurricanes, they are back in the finals for the first time in 20 years, while the Knights are back there after winning it in 2023. So to look ahead to it all, we're joined by NHL journalist Cindy Caron. Let's start then with the Hurricanes. They've been knocking at the door of making the Stanley Cup in recent years. They finally got there. What's the difference been?
7: That's a very good question. It's the same group. I think Frederik Andersen in net right now is the difference maker for them. But they've been so close several times, and 3 times in the last 8 years they went to the Eastern Conference Final and couldn't get to Stanley Cup Final. I think they're hungry. They've been together for a really long time. And like I said, Frederik Andersen is having the year of his life right now. He's excellent in front of the net for Carolina. And I think they might just have found the perfect recipe to get the job done for a change.
0: They've been really consistent as well, haven't they? I know even in the playoffs, they've lost just one game and consistent in the regular season. How much do you think that can help them in this best of seven?
7: And that's the thing. It's a bit of a double-edged sword. They've been so good. They swept Ottawa and Philadelphia and then beat Montreal easily 4-1 in that series. Now this might be their first real test in the postseason this year. If they keep going the way they've been going, I think they will be very hard to beat. It's a team that put a lot of pressure on their opponent. They don't let them shoot. But on their end, they shoot from everywhere and they don't miss very often. So I think if they keep their playbook intact and they just go their own way, they might win their first cup in 20 years.
0: Mm. So they've been consistent, but the Vegas Golden Knights, in contrast, seem to have found their form right at the perfect time for them, because they're looking like a real juggernaut now.
7: Exactly. It's funny because they're going in this series as the underdogs, let's say, but they're not. They've been quite impressive. They fired their coach with eight games left in the regular season, and that was the spark they needed. They beat Utah and Anaheim. It was not as easy as the pad that Carolina had, but then they went on and swept the Colorado Avalanche, which were the President Trophy winner, and they just seems to be on a roll. It seems to be who's going to be able to stop the Vegas Golden Knights. So it's going to be a very, very good matchup for sure.
0: I'm interested to get your view on what sort of game do you think these two teams will give us? Because each of them have quite a defensive style. Their goaltenders have been really strong for them. What sort of matchup will we see?
7: Yeah, it's interesting because I think they play different style of game, but yeah, both defensively sound. Vegas is a bit more fast and aggressive, definitely, than Carolina. I think we'll find out in game one what kind of series we'll watch. But It's hard to tell. It seems like Vegas is gonna hit everybody, while the Hurricanes will try to keep the puck as much as they can. I think the difference maker will be in their superstar, who can put the puck in back of the net, and then Carter Hart as well, the Vegas goaltender, who's been very good, but he hasn't played much. He was out of the NHL for a little bit. So if he's on a roll like he's been, it could be a difference maker.
0: Yeah. We've got about a minute left. So you mentioned that the difference might come from the offense. Who are the two names on either side that we might have to look out for who could be the difference maker?
7: Well, with the Golden Knights, it's Mitch Marner. It's been all about him this postseason. It's his first year in Vegas. His name is out there for the MVP. Should the Golden Knights win the Cup, he's got 21 points in 16 games. He's been quite impressive. And then for the Hurricanes, they have Logan Stankoven, who's not a first liner, but he's been very, very good offensively. And then Taylor Hall has been a difference maker too so far in these playoffs. So it should be interesting to keep watching these guys.
0: Absolutely. Thank you so much for joining us, NHL journalist Cindy Caron. Thank you.
7: Thank you for having me.
0: Great stuff. Cindy Caron there, looking ahead to the Stanley Cup final, which begins this Tuesday. Carolina Hurricanes home ice advantage in that one for the first two games of those best of seven series against the Vegas Golden Knights. No doubt we will be checking in on how that progresses here on Sport Today and Sports World at the weekends. But that is it from this edition of the programme. Thank you very much for listening, and we will talk to you again soon. Bye for now.

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5: Welcome to Outside Source with me, James Reynolds, live from the floor of the BBC's newsroom in central London. I've been keeping an eye on the science page of our website, in which there's an animation which talks about the fact that the UN warns, be prepared for El Nino. It could be the strongest in decades. Scientists fear the combined effects of El Nino and human-caused climate change could reshape weather around the world. In a few minutes' time, we'll hear from Mark Poynting, who, along with colleagues, has designed that animation. And they write that a new phase of the natural El Nino weather pattern could begin in a matter of weeks, boosting temperatures. And of course, it's on a planet, they write, which is already under strain from climate change. The World Meteorological Organization said that this El Nino is likely to strengthen over the remainder of 2026, driving more extreme weather around much of the globe. We will bring you the full story.
6: BBC News with Govinda Gill. The United Nations has warned that a powerful El Nino weather pattern could begin in a matter of weeks, increasing temperatures on a planet already under strain from climate change. The World Meteorological Organization said precautions should be taken against a potentially strong weather event, which could severely exacerbate drought and rainfall. The Secretary General of the UN, Antonio Guterres, gave this warning in a video message.
7: El Niño conditions will pour fuel on the fire of a warming world. Impacts will hit even harder, travel even further, and cross borders with devastating speed. The only effective response is climate action equal to the crisis, ending the addiction to fossil fuels, accelerating the shift to renewables, protecting the most vulnerable, and delivering early warning systems for all.
6: The US Secretary of State Marco Rubio has told Congress that the Trump administration will re-engage with the Global Vaccine Alliance, Gavi, amid an Ebola outbreak in Central Africa. Gavi helps developing countries purchase and administer vaccines. The White House had blocked funding because of concerns expressed by the Health Secretary, Robert Kennedy Jr., a known vaccine critic. Mr. Rubio was asked by senators whether Mr. Kennedy wanted to give funds to Gavi again.
8: The State Department a few weeks ago made the decision that we were going to re-engage on this issue of Gavi. We'd like to get this issue resolved in an outcome that's acceptable, both to Congress and also to our goals on global health. So I wouldn't use the word defer, but we have certainly allowed him to play a leading role in determining what we're going to do next. But right now we're sort of at a stage where we need to drive this to an outcome.
6: The head of the World Health Organization says border closures and travel restrictions are slowing the delivery of vital supplies to Eastern Democratic Republic of Congo, where the authorities are battling the Ebola outbreak. Tedros Adhanom Ghebreyesus has called for unhindered access for health workers, humanitarian staff and essential equipment to support the emergency response. Uganda, which temporarily closed its borders with Congo, has confirmed 15 Ebola cases. Teachers in cities across Nigeria are holding marches in protest at the growing number of kidnappings in schools. The teachers are demanding the release of dozens of kidnapped colleagues and children. Here's Chris Iwuka.
9: The teachers marched on the streets of major cities. It follows assaults last month on three schools in Oyo State, where armed men abducted at least 39 pupils and 7 teachers. One teacher has reportedly been killed, while disturbing images believed to show some of the victims in captivity have sparked nationwide anger. The teachers say schools are no longer safe. Nigeria has faced repeated school kidnappings over the years, with both armed groups and criminal gangs targeting students, often for ransom.
6: World News from the BBC. Israeli forces have continued hitting targets in southern Lebanon after a President Trump-backed agreement stopped them from striking the capital, Beirut. The deal also prohibits Hezbollah from launching missiles and drones into Israel. It was announced after a tense call between Mr. Trump and Benjamin Netanyahu amid threats from Hezbollah's backer Iran to pull out of peace talks. A controversial bill that could extend presidential terms in Zimbabwe has passed its first reading in Parliament. The proposed law would amend the constitution to increase the terms of both the president and Parliament from 5 years to seven. It would also allow Parliament to elect the head of state. A team of astronomers has found that some planets outside our solar system can have magnetic fields similar to that of Earth. They examined wind speeds on seven extremely hot giant exoplanets. Thomas Becker reports.
0: The conventional logic is that the hotter the planet, the stronger the atmospheric currents. So in theory, winds on these planets should be extremely fast. But the scientists found wind speeds which are sluggish. The best explanation is that something is holding them back. The findings suggest a magnetic field could act as a braking mechanism. If validated, it could be the best evidence of magnetic activity outside our cosmic backyard. One of the lead researchers said it could lead to a better understanding of which planets can keep water on the surface and are possibly able to sustain life as we know it.
6: Indonesia's president Prabowo Subianto has sacked the head of the body in charge of his large-scale free meal program. A spokesman said Dadan Hindayana had been replaced as part of a leadership change at the National Nutrition Agency. The billion-dollar scheme was the flagship policy of the president's 2024 election campaign. The agency apologised last year after an outbreak of food poisoning. BBC News.
5: You're listening to Outside Source on the BBC World Service. We're live here right in the heart of the BBC's newsroom in central London. I'm keeping an eye on the US Senate, where Senator Duckworth from Illinois is currently asking questions of Secretary of State Marco Rubio. He's been answering questions about the US-Iran policy. As he says anything that you need to know about, we will bring that to you. But we want to begin with the fact that a weather pattern with so-called Godzilla strength is on the way. That is the warning from the UN's climate and weather body, the World Meteorological Organization. It's talking about this year's El Niño, currently developing in the Pacific Ocean, which is expected to push global temperatures higher and to trigger extreme weather around the world. Joining me is the BBC's climate reporter, Mark Poynting. And Mark, I was just telling our audience a few minutes ago about the animation you and your colleagues have posted on the website. So, to take it from the beginning, remind us what El Niño is.
10: Well, El Niño is one of the most important natural weather phenomena on Earth. It occurs, it doesn't occur regularly, it's kind of every 2 to 7 years and tends to last for about 12 months. And its key trademark is this warming of waters in the tropical Pacific Ocean, particularly in central and eastern regions. That's triggered by a natural shift in wind patterns. And why that's important is it releases extra heat from the ocean into the atmosphere, and that helps to reshape weather patterns around the world.
5: And what in particular are meteorologists looking at in terms of this year's El Niño pattern?
10: So one of the really interesting features of this year's El Niño is that there's a really strong build-up of heat beneath the surface of the sea, and scientists can tell that by looking at satellite data, also buoys on the ocean surface. And that heat is likely to lead to warmer surface waters and then also a warming of the atmosphere. And now it's difficult to know at this early stage exactly how strong El Niño will become, but the initial signs are it could really be one of the strongest El Niños we've seen in some decades, potentially the strongest on record. And the World Meteorological Organization, the UN's weather and climate agency, is saying that it expects El Niño to begin officially within the next few months.
5: And which areas would be most hit?
10: So the impacts of El Niño aren't the same every time, but it typically affects tropical regions the strongest. So some regions it makes a lot drier, so the Amazon rainforest, for example, and that can increase the risk of droughts and also fuel much stronger, larger wildfires. It it can sometimes have the same effect in Australia and parts of Southeast Asia. But there are other parts of the world where El Niño has an effect of making these areas wetter. So parts of the southern United States, for example, also eastern parts of Africa. And that can really increase the risk of flooding in these places. And it can also affect weather much further afield too.
5: You described a whole number of areas and regions. What are the authorities in some of those areas doing to be ready?
10: Well, this is one of the reasons that the UN has put out this warning today. It really wants countries that are most likely to be hit to be prepared. Some of them have recent experience of El Niño events. We had a El Niño in 2023 into early 2024, and that fueled extensive wildfires alongside climate change in places such as the Amazon. So they want authorities to take precautionary measures to really limit these risks. But of course, another element in the mix here is climate change. And while it doesn't make El Niño necessarily more likely, it does kind of supercharge the effects when it does occur, because all of these impacts are happening in a world that's already quite a lot warmer.
5: And in terms of climate change then this year, what else do we need to know?
10: So the world is continuing to warm as a result of climate change. It will get an extra kind of blast of heat later this year from El Niño. But the main reason why the world is so much warmer than a couple of centuries ago is man-made climate change. It's mainly the burning of fossil fuels, the cutting down of rainforests. And scientists are really warning that we're continuing to see the effects of climate change. There's kind of some positive developments in terms of efforts to try to cut emissions, the growth of renewable energy, electric vehicles in many parts of the world. But things are still kind of going in the wrong direction, and climate change is continuing apace.
5: Mark Poynting, the BBC's climate reporter, thanks so much. Well, one of the areas affected by El Niño is Japan, which is today experiencing a severe tropical storm. Our global affairs reporter, Joanna Keane, has been following this story and has joined us at our desk. Take us through the story, please.
11: Well, we know there's been a number of injuries. We've had about 15 people injured in Okinawa. I mean, this is mainly by these high winds causing flying objects to hit cars, basically knocking people off their feet. And we've also, Storm Jagme, as it's known, we've seen pictures of it felling a 10-metre tree. So having quite a big impact. I'll take you to the southern main island of Kyushu. Hundreds of thousands of people there have been told to leave their homes because they're now worried about the chance of flooding and landslides. Forecasters are saying this storm could bring up to 350 millimetres of rain in 24 hours. In terms of the disruption, Japan's two largest airlines have cancelled 600 flights. That's so far. We are expecting further disruption. Now, the path of this storm, it's moving northeastwards, and it's expected to cause disruption in Tokyo and nearby cities on Wednesday. Some schools have already predicted that it's going to be too dangerous to go out, and they've said we're going to close. So this is certainly one to keep watching.
5: It's interesting because I was just asking Mark how countries were preparing for El Niño, for tropical storms, and there you come to explain Japan. And of course Japan does have a history of having to deal with some disasters. We can all think back to Fukushima 2011. It clearly wants to have everything in place. Give us a sense of what else you've been discovering.
11: Well, I mean, the one thing that's quite interesting about this is, yes, you're right, Japan is always prepared. There's, you know, levels of warning, these evacuation procedures in place. But this is actually typically quite early. We would expect sort of typhoon season really to kick in July and run through till September. So even though people in Japan aren't shocked by actually what's happening, there's a lot of comment in social media saying this is global warming, we should talk about this more. And a lot of the news websites are writing it up saying, look what's happening in Japan. Well, in Europe, we've got unseasonal temperatures of 40 degrees. So we can't talk about this single event as global warming. But there's obviously quite a lot of surprise about this, you know, happening so early in the season.
5: Joanna Keane, thank you so much, our global affairs reporter, for dropping by our desk here. Well, again, that question I asked Mark is something I want to ask to others as well. How countries around the world are preparing, are putting plans in place. Let's get more on that with Joshua Kagoro, an environmental journalist in Uganda. Gabriela Sapessoa is in Brazil. And Mark made mention of the Amazon when he gave us that global tour of countries. And also we have Professor Raghu Murtugude, a climate scientist in southern India. We'll turn to Joshua firstly in Uganda. We were reporting in an earlier part of the program of a number of Ebola cases being spotted in Uganda. So there's that for the country to deal with, along with El Nino itself. What kind of impact would El Nino have in Uganda, Joshua?
12: Well, start with Uganda is entering the June-August dry season, and government meteorological authorities have already warned of the generally drier than normal conditions across much of the country, especially in central and western regions. But the situation hasn't escalated yet, and it is important to note that Uganda has not yet experienced extreme abnormal conditions compared to some regions globally. And when that comes, it will have, of course, affect the country so badly, and it will be. And I believe for areas like central Uganda, where agriculture is the biggest form of livelihood, and western Uganda, where crop and cattle rearing are the biggest economic activities, I believe that could cause a little bit of hunger for a short period of time, and the water reservoirs that are in those places will be affected. There will be water scarcity if that doesn't happen, if that does happen. But also, it's also important to note that the Ministry of Water and Environment is putting in early warning systems and making sure different places across the country aware of what is going to happen, or the changing weather patterns, and they can stay resilient, but also making sure they preserve what they have for them not to be hardly hit. And I believe the government is as coming in to help people before the situation escalates.
5: Thank you so much, Joshua. Let's bring in Gabriela in Brazil. When, of course, Brazil encompasses a lot of the Amazon, there are forests across the country, there's that huge Atlantic coastline. It is the biggest country in South America, Gabriela. So how does a country that large prepare for El Nino?
13: Hi. The preparation, as you said, like, Brazil is a large country, and El Nino affects Brazil differently. So in southern Brazil, it can cause severe floods, as we saw just two years ago. And in northern and central Brazil, where the Amazon rainforest is located, it provokes higher temperatures and aggravates droughts, which can cause severe wildfires. So what we have heard so far is that government authorities are preparing fire brigades, hiring more people, taking preventive actions so that we don't have catastrophic wildfires as we did just 2 years ago, when over 30 million hectares, which would be about nearly 80 million acres of land, burned Brazil. It was an area larger than Italy.
5: That's
13: burned.
5: A huge area to burn.
13: Yeah, that's huge. Yeah. It was a historic wildfires that we saw 2 years ago. So that is where the government is taking action, like, to prevent such large wildfires. And of course, authorities, this is something harder to track, but local authorities say that they have been working on mitigation actions. So when and if catastrophic floods happen again, cities might be more prepared, but this is something to be seen.
5: And we'll come back to you in Brazil in a moment, but we want to join Professor Raghu Murtugude in southern India. Professor, we've been reporting in recent days that All 40 of the world's hottest cities were for a few days in India, giving a sense of the extreme heat that the country has had to deal with recently, particularly made worse by some areas in which people don't have proper shelter and don't have proper electricity. How then is the country as a whole preparing for the effects of El Niño?
14: Yeah, as soon as the forecasts come, which seem very solid this year, government begins to plan for a below normal rainfall season monsoon. And as you can see already, the monsoon has been delayed by one day. It's expected to be delayed by a few more days, and it's going to be below normal by maybe up to 10%. And the country has already banned sugar export and has raised import tax on edible oil. So there are few moves already being made, and they prepare in addition to, it's not just amount of rain, we have to also worry about how the rainfall actually gets distributed. So we get heavy rainfall in some places, landslides and urban flooding, but droughts and severe crop losses in other places. So it's going to be a real mess. Also, the ocean is very warm, so there's going to be fisheries losses as well. So the country is preparing. It's always about preparing for the worst and hoping for the best.
5: How then are those farmers going to cope, Professor?
14: Yes, so they are eagerly waiting. I was just in the farm yesterday. I'm going back tomorrow to meet farmers. And when the onset gets delayed, already their plans begin to be disrupted. And they will plan for next possible onset of like June 15th. Then their crop choices change. They go from a staple green gram to a cash crop like cotton, which disrupts their lives in many ways, even though it looks like it would be higher income. And if July looks bad, then they will have to wait till September in the south for growing some wheat and beans and so on. So it's a very tough life. They are just sitting there and cooking. It's hot. Soil is dry. So there is very little they can do. And there are early warnings and so on which try to help them. But without rain, it's really very hard.
5: You paint a vivid picture of what life is like for farmers there. And Joshua Kagoro, environmental journalist in Uganda, I imagine farmers in the country you cover, in Uganda, do have similar worries. How are they at the moment?
12: Right now in Uganda, the situation has not escalated yet. It's business as usual, because most parts of the countries are some are receiving rainfall. Where I am right now, in Central Business District in Kampala, we got a little bit of showers in the morning. Even in Kasese and Fort Potro, where my relatives are, they are not worried yet, because I believe because it has not come until mid-June, when we start to see climate change, the effects of climate change hitting hard on them. But for now, they are taking precautions and making sure they follow what government tells them, and making sure they keep their water resources safe and preserved, and making sure they do whatever is possible to stay resilient when that time comes. And some farmers are trying to, are making sure that they are taking on climate smarter farming, and so that when that dry spell comes, they are safe. But for now, there's no alarm in the country.
5: And Gabriela Sapessoa in Brazil with the Associated Press. It is an election year, and Lula is running for re-election, potentially against the right wing, potentially against the son of Bolsonaro. How might that influence the way the country deals with the environment, with El Nino, and with climate?
13: Yeah, it's a hard question to answer, because
5: I'm sorry.
13: No, that's fine. Okay. Let me try to organize a couple of ideas. There is some authorities. I was in Brasilia, the country's capital, just a few months ago, and I was talking to people in the administration. There could be a direct connection between elections and El Niño, because some of the fires that happen in the rainforest, in the Amazon, or in other regions like the Cerrado in Brazil are caused by with political criminal intentions. So people just start igniting fires across the forest as part of a political strategy to both harm the administration and part of local disputes as well. So they are expecting that the election year could aggravate fires. That is a side of it. But apart from that, I haven't heard yet of Flávio Bolsonaro, the Bolsonaro's son, who is running against Lula. I haven't heard or read anything about his climate policies. What is he going to do? His father's administration dismantled Brazilian environmental policies, deforestation levels, reached skyrocketed during his administration because he had this anti-environmental agenda that fueled deforestation in the rainforest. Lula took an opposite direction, and now we are expecting like he really invested in enforcement actions in Brazil, designed a new set of deforestation control policies that have proven to be successful. So we're expecting to see historic low deforestation rates this year. It's a successful policy. The flip side of it is that El Niño causes wildfires that can aggravate forest degradation, and this is something that authorities and scientists are still beginning to understand how that would work. Like fighting fires is top one priority this year for the administration.
5: And anyone who's seen pictures of forest fires in the Amazon over recent years will still remember the images of the black smoke burning on the horizon in various areas. And Gabriella, as you've described, the fact that land loss, forest loss equivalent to that of Italy, has been happening. Let's bring in back in Professor Murtugude in India. You've painted that picture of farmers worried about water and so on. And as a country as a whole, is development more important to some sectors of the population than worrying about the climate? Are there some think that no matter how much El Nino comes, no matter that there are 40 top cities in terms of heat in the country must develop in any way that it can?
14: Of course, development is a high priority, and that shows up in terms of trying to manage energy by burning coal and not worrying so much about the impacts. But in terms of climate, there's been, more than $500 million of investments since 2009, when I have been a part of the advisory council, and the investments in supercomputing personnel and so on. India's forecast systems have become world class, and the early warning systems are very effective, and the investments in National Disaster Management Agency has been amazing. Cyclone deaths have been reduced, farmers get a lot of help. But untimely rains, I think of these as global drivers and local amplifiers. So, for example, the rapid warming over the Middle East and the Mediterranean is shifting winds over the Arabian Sea, causing massive heat waves in the pre-monsoon season and untimely rains. And in the monsoon season, that causes heavy floods in northwest India due to Pakistan. Pakistan has been flooding every year since 2010, and these are small floods. So there is massive investment in climate because monsoon is the backbone of India's economic growth. So it's hard to separate monsoon from development at all. So India must manage and is doing a remarkable job in trying to manage monsoon and climate impacts on the monsoon. So I wouldn't say development is completely coming at the cost of climate change impacts, etc. They are very intimately linked, and India is aware of it.
5: Our thanks to all three of you, to Professor Raghu Murtugude, climate scientist in southern India, also to Gabriela Chapasor in Brazil, who covers the Brazilian Amazon rainforest for the Associated Press, and also to environmental journalist in Uganda, Joshua Kagoro. And do, if you're on the BBC website, have a look at the Worlds page, where you will find the animation done by Mark Poynting, our BBC climate reporter, and others explaining exactly where scientists have been monitoring El Nino, essentially a stretch of ocean right in the heart of the Pacific, and then the animations show just which areas of the world will be affected. We heard from Joanna Keane a little earlier on how Japan is already dealing with tropical storms. Do stay with us here on Outside Source on the BBC World Service.
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5: You're listening to Outside Source on the BBC World Service, live from our newsroom here in central London. In a few minutes' time, we will turn to Anthony Zerker, our North America correspondent, to keep an eye on what Marco Rubio has been saying to senators. I can see pictures of the Secretary of State addressing senators about US foreign policy, including policy on Iran. We'll also ask Anthony about America's 250th birthday celebrations.
6: BBC News with Govinda Gill. The UN has warned that a powerful El Niño weather pattern could begin in a matter of weeks, increasing temperatures on the planet already under strain from climate change. Indian forecasters have warned of the lowest monsoon rainfall in 11 years. President Trump has signed an executive order setting up a voluntary scheme for tech firms to share their AI models with government ahead of their release. The measures intended to protect government systems from AI-enabled cyber hacks. The Secretary of State, Marco Rubio, has told Congress that the Trump administration will re-engage with the Global Vaccine Alliance, Gavi, amid the Ebola outbreak in Central Africa. Officials in the Kharkiv region of Ukraine have issued mandatory evacuation orders for more than 7,000 people because of the threat of further attacks. At least 21 people were killed and more than 100 injured in overnight attacks from Russia. Israeli forces have continued hitting targets in southern Lebanon after a President Trump-backed agreement stopped them from striking the capital, Beirut. Pope Leo has named Maria Montserrat Alvarado as the head of the Vatican's communications department. She's the first laywoman to be appointed to such a senior role. President Trump has appointed a political ally with no national security experience as acting director of U.S. intelligence. He's Bill Pulte, who's head of the Federal Housing Finance Agency. The British Home Secretary, Shabana Mahmood, has said that body cam footage of police handcuffing an 18-year-old man as he lay dying is disturbing and tragic. The victim, Henry Novak, had repeatedly told them he'd been stabbed and couldn't breathe, but his killer, a Sikh man, had falsely claimed he'd been racially abused by Mr. Novak. BBC News.
5: You're listening to Outside Source on the BBC World Service. We want to turn to the United States, to our North America correspondent, Anthony Zerker. Anthony, we'll speak about an article you wrote about America at 250 years old in a few moments. But firstly, I can see the Secretary of State, Marco Rubio, answering questions in the Senate. What has he had to say?
17: Well, he's been talking and questioned extensively about the Iran war, not surprisingly. He said that it is over, that the hostilities have ceased, but that an interim agreement has yet to be reached. But it could happen today, it could happen tomorrow, it could happen next week, which, if, as we've been following right, this for months now, is not particularly surprising. But he says that there is no deal or offer on the table with Iran, that sanctions are going to be lifted or any financial compensation is going to be sent to Iran. That has been floated as one of the terms of some sort of an interim agreement. He says that the sanctions relief, if it does come, is going to come when Iran does the things that or takes back the things that it was being sanctioned over, namely the nuclear program and continued pursuit of enrichment of uranium. So no major new revelations, but it is interesting to see him pressed on this and have to answer directly set his questions. He's also been asked about the U.S. boat strikes in the Caribbean and in the Western Pacific, and he stands by the legality of those strikes and says they're meant to stop drug trafficking, which is presents a threat to the United States.
18: Anthony, the other reason we got you up is to speak about your article that you posted on the U.S. section of our website, the title, Trump Inserts Himself into the Center of America's 250th Birthday Celebrations. I did spend some time in Washington last year and saw the military parade for the anniversary of the founding of the U.S. Army, which happened to fall on President Trump's birthday last year, which wasn't quite similar to military parades we've seen in other countries. But talk us through how ubiquitous his image is as you walk around Washington.
17: He's everywhere. Right. They have these giant posters on the sides of federal departments and agencies. It started last year, but it seems like every agency at some point or another has had one of Donald Trump's kind of stern-looking portraits hanging for one reason or another. Of course, his name was placed on the Kennedy Center, Performing Center for the Fine Arts, although a judge recently said that that has to be taken down in 2 weeks, that it wasn't done properly, that Congress has to authorize it. The Institute of Peace now bears Donald Trump's name. And that's all part of Donald Trump making his imprint here on Washington, D.C. What I was writing about in particular in this article was the July 4th, 250th birthday celebrations and how much that is becoming about Donald Trump as well. There was the recent news that some of the musical acts that had been set up to perform in this National State Fair event on the grounds of the National Mall, that big green expanse that stretches from the Washington Monument to the U.S. Capitol, how once they pulled out, Donald Trump, kind of in a snit, said, well, we didn't want him anyway, and that he was going to be the featured performer, speaker, whatever.
18: Right. But not
17: this,
18: a singer. I mean, to speak. Right. Okay.
17: No, yes, I hope he doesn't sing, although he has danced occasionally.
18: Of course.
17: But yes, this would be more of a Donald Trump rally. And of course, this was supposed to be something to celebrate America's 250th birthday, but if Donald Trump takes a central presence in it, it instantly becomes politicized. And there's actually an interesting kind of background to all of the planning and all of these events going around the 250th birthday celebrations. And that is that there was one committee established by Congress a decade ago to plan for this, but that Donald Trump has set up and his supporters set up their own independent commission that has been funding a lot of these events, such as this event on the National Mall, the UFC fight that is going to take place on the grounds of the White House on Sunday, a Grand Prix race that is going to go on in D.C. in August, a sports competition in Florida, and then the fireworks themselves that will be shot off on the 4th of July, which Donald Trump has billed as the most expansive, most lengthy, incredible fireworks display in world history. That is also being funded by this private committee and not by directly, at least, by the federal government.
18: From the perspective of Trump supporters, I wonder if they might say many presidents have had things named after them. The entire District of Columbia, Washington, is named after a president. When you're in Washington, the biggest statue, isn't it? It's

0: What is unusual about this is that it is happening while Donald Trump is still president. And the rejoinder from Democrats, including John Ossoff, who is a senator from Georgia, is that the reason why they're doing it now is because no one would want to name something after Donald Trump once he's gone. But the Trump supporters say, no, this is all kind of part of the 250th celebrations. And the president who presides over those celebrations is fitting that they have all of these things kind of done in association with their name. One of the big ones that just came out last week is the proposal that Donald Trump's face be put on a $250 bill that would be a commemoration of the 250th celebrations. That, however, does require approval by Congress, because there's a law that explicitly says that a living person cannot be put on any U.S. currency.
1: I suppose if you get elected president, you must think it might be quite exciting, because I will probably get my face on a dollar bill at some stage. And if not, because not every president gets on a dollar bill, modern presidents get to have presidential libraries. And President Obama's library is about to open. What does that look like? And what does that building say about that president?
0: It is about to open. It is in a poor neighborhood in Chicago, in the south side of Chicago, which historically has been one of the more dilapidated, low-income areas of the city. What it is being billed as is the Obamalisk, this massive granite tower, kind of imposing-looking tower dropped in the middle of this neighborhood. What it was supposed to be, according to Barack Obama, is supposed to resemble four uplifting hands, but it really does look imposing. Depending on how you look at it in the pictures I've seen, you can see there's some grill work with words on it from an Obama speech on one side, and some what looks like stained glass on the other side. But from other perspectives, it just looks like, well, a dark tower, except that it is white stone. But it definitely looks massive, and it is part of a massive redevelopment program in that area, with picnic tables and a public library and ball fields and basketball courts and all of these other things. But I think the impression, certainly from people who have been there, is that it is imposing and somewhat inaccessible.
1: My own tragic personal hobby, Anthony, is to visit every presidential library. I've done, I think, 7 out of the 14 so far. It's quite fun, because when you go, you get to buy a small booklet, and they give you a stamp at each library you visit, which then, of course, becomes completely addictive, because you want to try and knock them off. I've got stopped about halfway through. But finally, in terms of, let's go back to President Trump and his own projects, what might his own library look like in the future? And where would that be?
0: Well, they have settled on a location, and that is in Miami, Florida, on the downtown Miami side, so across the Intercoastal Waterway from Miami Beach. And the proposal, at least now, is an even taller building that would be a celebration of Donald Trump, possibly gold in color. There's been plenty of fundraising done for that now. Donald Trump, I think, is taking a keen interest in it, because he has taken a keen interest in everything having to do with his presidential legacy over the past year and a half, which, again, goes to all of the things that he's been doing here in Washington, D.C., and trying to leave an imprint on the nation's capital and on the country. So stay tuned on that, but I think he would be happy to make it much bigger than Obama's, if he can at all help it.
1: I see. That competition might be an eternal competition between two presidents who will eventually be remembered by the two libraries, one in Miami, the other in Chicago, as history will debate them. Anthony Zerker, many thanks for joining us. This is Outside Source on the BBC World Service. What is the future of toys in a world dominated by technology and by screens? That's the question at the heart of the fifth Toy Story film, which will hit cinemas later this month. More than 30 years after the original movie was released to critical acclaim, Tom Hanks, Tim Allen and Joan Cusack are back as Woody, Buzz and Jesse. But as our entertainment correspondent David Sillitoe has been finding out, it is a triple act where they only actually meet on the interview circuit.
2: Let me see me, Tom, David.
3: I just need help. Medical help after the dog. Wondering what just happened.
4: Hey. Look, it's a human.
5: We're in Claridge's, and you're listening to a very bewildered
2: Tim Allen and Joan Cusack.
4: I walk in there and it's a dog.
2: Who've just been interviewed

0: by a puppet.
1: Joni Joan Jones, let me fuck.
0: Blue Peters, Hacker T-Dog.
2: Have you talked to the dog yet?
1: Huh?
3: The dog.
1: What about the dog?
2: Have you talked to the dog yet?
0: Welcome to the bizarre world of conveyor belt journalism. The Junket Interview. This one promoting Toy Story 5.
4: It's good to be back.
0: Starring as always, Tom Hanks as Woody, the cowboy, and Tim Allen, the space ranger, Buzz Lightyear.
5: It's been too long, Woody.
0: But taking the lead in this story about female friendship is Joan Cusack as Jessie.
6: Barney still needs us. Our time ain't over yet.
7: I'm kind of wondering what these two guys are doing, because this is your film, isn't it,
1: Joan?
8: Oh, yeah.
9: It is.
2: So you want us to leave?
9: It's Jessie's story. For the girls.
8: I think Tom and I should take off. This is good, because it's literally, we just back her up.
10: Hi there, I'm Lilypad. Let's play.
0: And the villain? It's technology and how it's affecting both toys and day-to-day human interaction.
11: Bunny, screen time's over now.
12: Okay.
1: That disinterest of somebody looking down and they, what?
8: My youngest, we've had this conversation. I had a little argument. We do dad-daughter movie things, and she's in the movie theater. I just caught her. I go,
1: by the way, that's a thing.
8: I know.
1: Yeah.
8: I put the phone down. They're so used to 7-second movies on Instagram that she actually looked at a motion picture and she goes, I get it. He's going to be the villain and they're going to do this.
1: Wow.
8: And I said, from now on, if we go to movie theaters, we watch the movie and then you can biatch about it afterwards.
13: Hello.
14: Oh, yeah.
0: And for Tom and Tim, it's a reprise of one of the movie world's most successful double acts.
15: My ship has crash landed here by mistake.
13: Yes, it is a mistake, because you see, the bed here is my spot.
15: I need to repair my turbo.
0: And hours alone, doing the voiceovers.
1: We don't record together. We have never recorded
8: never
1: together.
8: Recorded
7: you have
8: motion.
7: Never been in the same recording booth together.
1: Here's the thing that we are at the cutting edge of all technology as far as movie making, and they still have not figured out a way in order for us to be in the studio at the same time, feeding off each other's energy.
0: Toy Story 1 has a very rare 100% rating on the Rotten Tomatoes review aggregator. So too does Toy Story 2. Even Toy Story 4 is at a remarkable 97%. And these days, that success means when Toy Story calls, Tom says yes.
1: I haven't really read the full through script after Toy Story 2.
8: Right.
1: Because I just said, I trust you guys implicitly. You're not, what am I going to do, give notes on what I think? No, it's not going to happen.
7: Can I play you something? This is from 1995.
1: Oh, dears.
0: All of which, on this fifth outing, led me to think, I want to remind Tim Allen of something you once said.
7: And this is from the Junket Interview from 1995.
1: Okay.
16: I've always loved animated films, and I've always wondered how the voices get done, and now that I know how they're done, I will never, ever do one of these again.
17: Never say never again. That was reporting by David Sillitoe. Well, as you've been hearing, the film has the heroes threatened by a new frog-like tablet known as Lilypad, which captivates, unsurprisingly, the film's children. We wanted to hear how parents, in real life, how deal with new forms of technology, how do they battle screen time. Andrew's from the UK and has two children, aged 8 and 4.
18: Firstly, I love Toy Story. There's a photo of my parents' mantelpiece of me in a Woody costume that they had to peel off me when I was a kid. And so I'm really glad that they're tackling how childhood has changed since the first Toy Story. We may be pretty unique as a family, as right now we don't monitor our kids' screen time because they don't have any and haven't for about 4 months. We were always limited on screen time, both in terms of how much they had and what content they had. But even so, going down to zero screen time has been just transformative for our house. And I'd recommend it to anyone. You don't realise just how much of their childhood is being lost to screens until you, well, lose the screens. And yes, it is a hard transition. Like so many families, screen time was something we fell back on when exhausted, when we needed to get something done, clean the house, make dinner. But in the long run, our lives are easier now. Our children play more deeply, they play better together, they play for longer, they're better at entertaining themselves, and they're better emotionally regulated than before. Our only regret is that we wish we had gone screen-free sooner.
17: Not surprising there. That was Andrew. And Emily is also in the UK.
19: I have two children and try to monitor screen time as much as I can. In the week, they probably have up to an hour in the morning and maybe 30 minutes in the afternoon after school, and a bit more at weekends. I try and encourage more learning-based screen time. So there's a game my daughter really likes, which is a word game where she has to spell out words from a group of letters, and it's really helping her with her spelling and learning, which has been great. They both have Amazon Fires, and there's lots of kind of learning-based games on there. But my son does have ADHD, and I do find when he needs to just calm down, actually screen time is really good for him, and just have some quiet time.
3: Hi, my name is Pooja. I don't have children, but my niece plays games on her parents' phone, sometimes picks up calls, talks on the phone, sees some pictures, takes some pictures. But apart from that, I don't think she uses the phone, but that's because I think her parents have trained her. But I have seen children that completely use the phone better than the parents, do not eat without YouTube, and need the phone to sit still when their parents are busy. So yeah, the situation is pretty bad, but it's the same for adults as well. I personally can't live without my phone.
5: My name is Isaac and I'm from Nigeria. So currently I don't have a kid, but I live with my elder sister, so, and her kids are kind of somewhat not accessible to devices like phones or tablet or laptop. But for the time that they have the opportunity to hold either my device or their mother's phone, it is strictly educational content. Sometimes I do sneak and I give them some cartoons like Killer Bean to watch, and it's just for the period of that cartoon or for the period of how it runs, maybe 1 or 2 hours, and that's all.
17: Thoughts there on screen time for kids following the premiere of Toy Story 5. This is James Reynolds with you on Outside Source on the BBC World Service, live from our newsroom in central London. Let's turn to the...
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3: Kamura, are you still here? How many drinks have you got already?
4: Just 2 for now.
3: 2 and you are sweating like this since morning.
4: Times are hard, Aminata. We must survive, don't worry.
3: We will survive.
4: I did not start early, but very soon.
3: Okay, make it quick.
4: Just start with this week. Come and start.
3: Just so. Hey! Hey!
5: Kamura!
4: Yes?
5: What do you think you are doing?
4: Cutting down trees.
5: Don't you know that cutting down trees is illegal?
4: Hey. Pafande, truly speaking, I don't know. But things are very difficult. We must survive.
5: Babram, I am disappointed. You should know better. You know very well that cutting down trees is against the laws of the Gambia.
3: Yes.
5: It's not only about laws, but it has devastating consequences on the lives and livelihoods of people.
3: Yes, you are right, Fafa. But please, you have to forgive us. This is not done out of greed. It is desperation. Please.
4: Exactly.
3: Forgive us.
5: I can't let this go. Cutting down trees has a lot of consequences, and you knew it very well. It damages our environment, leads to food shortage, crop destruction, pest outbreaks, and overall, it affects our overall health because we don't have access to nutritious food. And it even leads to public health issues.
3: He's right. I even heard on the radio that we can fight food insecurity caused by climate change through sustainable agriculture, like organic farming, climate-resilient techniques such as agroforestry, and even better food distribution systems.
5: So you know all this, and you allow your husband to cut down trees?
4: But for me, I never know anything about this.
5: Babra, climate change is not only a Gambian issue. It's a global crisis. I think the best thing to do now is to follow due process. Let's do what the law says.
4: And what is that?
5: I am just going to call the regional director of forestry so they will come here.
4: Please, I beg.
5: No.
3: Go down. Where are you standing? Go down, please.
5: No need for that. Please stand up.
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1: BBC World Service. I'm Nkechi Obonna in Nairobi with Focus on Africa. Reactions trail Ghana's new bill criminalizing same-sex relations and the promotion of LGBTQ plus activities with prescribed jail terms.
2: Life was a bit better before this whole bill. I lost my job because I was gay. My previous workplace, my madam had to sack me. I was like, I should change from my ways. And then I was like, no.
1: And a look into a controversial sporting event that allows athletes to take performance-enhancing drugs banned in traditional competitions. What's the motivation for those taking part?
3: It's not just about the prize money. Everything involved is just financially beneficial.
1: That's all on the BBC Tonight in Focus. First, the news.
4: BBC News with Govinda Gill. The United Nations has warned that a powerful El Niño weather pattern could begin in a matter of weeks, increasing temperatures on a planet already under strain from climate change. The World Meteorological Organization said the phenomenon could severely exacerbate drought in some places and rainfall in others. Here's our climate editor, Justin Rowlatt.
5: El Niño is one of the most important natural climate patterns on the planet, raising the risk of extreme weather around the world. Every few years, the normal trade winds falter and sometimes even reverse, allowing heat absorbed by the ocean to spread eastwards across the tropical Pacific. Climate change doesn't appear to make El Niño events more frequent or more intense, say scientists. The issue is they're now happening in a world made significantly warmer by all the fossil fuels humanity has burned.
4: President Trump has signed an executive order setting up a voluntary scheme for tech firms to share their artificial intelligence models with the government up to 30 days ahead of their release. The measure's intended to protect government systems from AI-enabled cyber attacks. Mr. Trump postponed a previous signing ceremony over concerns regulation could slow the advancement of AI. The U.S. Secretary of State Marco Rubio has told Congress that the Trump administration will re-engage with the Global Vaccine Alliance Gavi as an Ebola outbreak spreads in Central Africa. Bernd de Boosman reports.
6: Speaking to the Senate Foreign Relations Committee on Capitol Hill, Rubio said that a decision to re-engage had been made several weeks ago. The Trump administration said last year that it would withhold U.S. funding for Gavi, reportedly because of concerns about vaccines held by Health Secretary Robert F. Kennedy Jr. The decision prompted considerable alarm among lawmakers, some of whom sent a letter urging Rubio to restore $600 million in previously allocated funds for Gavi, which helps countries purchase and administer vaccines.
4: The British Prime Minister Keir Starmer has said he felt sick watching body cam footage of police handcuffing an 18-year-old man as he lay dying. The victim, Henry Novak, had repeatedly told officers he'd been stabbed and couldn't breathe, but his killer, a Sikh man, had falsely claimed he'd been racially abused by Mr. Novak. There's been growing anger about the police response. Sir Keir said he understood why.
7: I have seen the body cam footage. It's harrowing. And I have to say, as a father of a 17-year-old boy, I felt sick watching it. There are clearly serious questions that need to be addressed, not least how accusations of racism informed the decision-making in this case.
4: World News from the BBC. Teachers in cities across Nigeria are holding marches in protest against the growing number of kidnappings in schools. The teachers are demanding the release of dozens of kidnapped colleagues and children. More than 80 pupils were abducted in two separate incidents last month in which gunmen stormed schools in Oyo and Borno states. Hungary's new Prime Minister, Peter Modja, says he's ready to meet Ukraine's President Volodymyr Zelensky as soon as next week, potentially opening a new chapter in the fraught relationship between the two countries. Speaking in Germany, Mr. Modja said a condition would be an improvement in human rights of the Hungarian minority in Ukraine, a long-standing grievance. A controversial bill that could extend presidential terms in Zimbabwe has passed its first reading in Parliament. Critics say the changes would weaken democratic institutions and concentrate more power in the presidency. Shingai Nyoka reports from Harare.
8: The bill was briefly introduced to MPs in its initial reading on Tuesday. It will go through a second reading on Wednesday, when parliamentarians will debate the merits of more than a dozen amendments. The most contentious clauses propose allowing President Mnangagwa and the MPs to stay in office until 2030 and changing the presidential vote from a public to parliamentary-based process. Critics, including major church and human rights groups, say the changes are unconstitutional and require a referendum. The bill will need at least two-thirds of the votes in both houses of parliament to pass.
4: Indonesia's President Prabowo Subianto has sacked the head of the body in charge of his billion-dollar free meal program. A spokesman said Dadan Hidayana had been replaced as part of a leadership change at the National Nutrition Agency. He highlighted food quality among various concerns. The agency apologised last year after an outbreak of food poisoning. BBC News.
1: Hello there and welcome. I'm Nkechi Omonna in Nairobi with Focus on Africa. Ghana's parliament has for the second time passed a controversial bill criminalizing same-sex relations and promotion of LGBTQ plus activities. The country's president is yet to approve it into law, but what are the implications?
2: Life was a bit better before this whole bill started. I lost my job because I was gay. My previous workplace, my madam had to sack me. She spoke to me and she was like, I should change from my ways. And then I was like, no.
1: And we speak to a 35-year-old Nigerian weightlifter who took part in the controversial Enhanced Games, a sporting event allowing athletes to use performance-enhancing drugs.
3: Myself and my team, we sat down and we outweighed the risk and benefit. The point was for me to come, get

0: The Human Sexual Rights and Family Values Bill 2025. It was approved by a voice vote last Friday in Parliament.
1: Honourable Members, the Human Sexual Rights and Family Values Bill 2025 is duly read for the third time and passed.
0: The legislation proposes a 3-year prison sentence for same-sex relations and up to 5 years in prison for promoting LGBTQ+ activities. This is not the first time Ghana has come up with such a proposal. A previous bill approved in 2024 recommended stricter punishment, but was never signed into law. For many members of Ghana's LGBTQ+ community, the bill has renewed fears about their safety and security, as images of persons believed to be members of the gay community are circulating on social media platforms, accompanied by statements celebrating Parliament's decision.
2: Life was a bit better before this whole bill started. I lost my job because I was gay. My previous workplace, my madam had to sack me. She spoke to me and it was like, I should change from my ways. And then I was like, no. And she kept on coming back with a Bible. She also can't accept a gay person as a worker.
3: A relative told me if this bill is being passed, any chance he gets is going to poison me. I feel like relocating from the country itself to any LGBT country which is safe for me to live in.
2: For me personally, I've been attacked so many times by my family after they got to know about my sexuality. Yes, I had to live home for a while.
0: Several minority MPs say they preferred the 2024 version of the bill, arguing that amendments made to the current legislation have weakened some of its provisions.
4: If you don't want to pass this bill, nobody's forcing you. But it is most dishonest to want to rush through processes and then pass things that are even more dangerous than the status quo that we're trying to prevent. Because the status quo we're trying to prevent, no law had been passed to protect the very people who are sponsoring these LGBT activities.
0: That was Reverend John and Tim Forjo, one of the lead sponsors of the anti-LGBTQ+ piece of legislation. Among the key changes in the new version is the removal of sanctions against lawyers and medical practitioners who provide services to individuals identified as gay, actions that were previously interpreted as promoting LGBTQ+ activities. The revised bill also allows journalists and media organizations to report on LGBTQ+ issues, unlike the previous version, which critics said could have restricted media coverage. The new bill has drawn widespread criticism from human rights organizations which argue they violate the rights and freedoms of sexual minorities. Supporters, however, maintain that the legislation is necessary to preserve what they describe as Ghanaian family values and cultural norms. I spoke with human rights lawyer Martin Kwebu from Ghana. We explored the differences between the old and the new bill.
5: The earlier version does not carve out these exceptions so plainly and explicitly as required. So this is where the argument is. The Constitution of Ghana, 1992, allows for freedom of speech. You see it in Article 21. There's also academic freedom, the same 21. There's also the right to medical health, etc. So these are constitutional rights that people are entitled to. So let's say even a gay person is entitled to medical health. The Constitution doesn't say that when a person is gay, a doctor can deny him medical health. And remember that when we say the Constitution, actually the Constitution only guarantees these rights, meaning that the Constitution didn't bring these rights into being. These rights have always been in existence. They are inalienable. That's why we call them fundamental human rights.
0: Martin, speaking on fundamental rights, critics argue that a bill like this, if passed into law, could hamper people's fundamental rights. I mean, rights to expression, right to practice whatever they want to practice, right to their own beliefs, right to their identity. Is this not a contradiction to what you're saying now?
5: So on the face of it, yes, there's a contradiction. There's no right to curtail gay rights. But some other persons will tell you that there's a right. So you see the political angle. And the plain truth is that when it comes to interpreting constitutions, it's not only in Ghana, it's also elsewhere, politics plays a huge role. So

0: But when you find the masses baying for the blood of any judge who would say anything contrary to what the generality of the people are saying, then judges will be more cautious not to offend the larger society. We know in the US, you see the abortion, Roe versus Wade, that was struck down since the 70s. Donald Trump said he was going to appoint certain judges who will strike down the law. Politics pervades judgments. Politics pervades how laws are interpreted.
1: Do you believe any of the provisions of this law could face constitutional challenges in Ghana's courts?
0: Oh, definitely. With time, these provisions, especially restricting the gay rights, oh yes, with time, they would, right now we are not able to call them sections because the president has not yet assented. Oh, you would expect that as we develop, as we become more refined and more tolerant, this law is going to come up for many constitutional challenges. And then hopefully the courts will create more space for gay people going forward. The conversation is not ending with the president's assent to the bill. No, I expect that more legal challenges will naturally take place. It's part of the conversation. Mm. That's how societies evolve.
1: Supporters have argued that the bill reflects Ghana's cultural and religious values. How do you assess this argument from a human rights perspective?
0: The thing is that, yes, so there's a clash of the values. You should have the right to free expression of your identity, etc. But there's also the other side, that free expression of a gay lifestyle, etc., is likely to lure other persons into it and therefore break down the fabric of our society, which is that the family should usually have a man and a woman as a basic unit, husband and wife, who are to procreate to continue the family system. So the larger majority of our society see the gay expression as a threat to that basic unit of society. And so you would find that the bill even also says that, look, this bill seeks to strengthen those cultural rights. And they'll refer you to the Sustainable Development Goals. They refer you to Goal 5, Empowering Women, and then Goal 10, all talking about there should be no discrimination, etc. So it's a balancing act.
1: And Ghana is a signatory to several international human rights treaties. However, could this bill create tensions between domestic law in Ghana and the country's international obligations to the Human Rights Violations Act and all of that?
0: Oh, definitely, potentially. That's how we said earlier on that people are going to challenge it, but it's going to take time. Yes, because, you know, looking at the Ghanaian society, the way our environment is structured, you would see that people would always assert their rights. So you would find some persons who want to stand up and say that, look, this bill offends the ICCPR, the International Covenant on Civil and Political Rights, because in there you have the freedom of expression, and freedom of expression would also include a person's gay identity, etc.
1: Some social commentators have also said this bill is coming at a time where Ghana has just completed its $3 billion bailout plan from the IMF. Do you think this is a mere coincidence?
0: This debate came earlier on, sometime in 2024, where the finance minister at the time, called Dr. Amin Anta, wrote a letter where he complained that if Ghana went on to pass the law, the IMF could sanction us, etc. Then from Uganda and other countries, and eventually, I think there was a statement, the IMF wouldn't be able to openly come at Ghana that for passing this law, we are stopping the facility. Without a shadow of doubt, it's been very clear to the Ghanaian society that this law would pass, no matter what the IMF thinks, etc.
1: And what if the president does not sign? What then happens?
0: Parliament can pass it again, all right? And then when they pass it again and he refuses to sign, they can pass it by themselves with a two-thirds majority.
1: And just before I let you go, Martin, what practical impact could this bill, if signed into law, have on members of the LGBTQ plus community in Ghana?
0: I can foresee that it would create a lot of disquiet in certain aspects, to the extent that now Ghana broadly proscribes LGBTQ.
1: Human rights lawyer Martin Pebu from Accra, Ghana. This is Focus on Africa from the BBC World Service.
2: This is the Enhanced Games. Think Olympics on steroids, literally.
1: That is my colleague Shaima Khalil. She was recently in Las Vegas for the first ever edition of the Enhanced Games.

0: a controversial new sporting event that allows athletes to take performance-enhancing drugs that are usually outlawed in official competitions. More than 40 athletes competed, including those from South Africa and Nigeria.
1: We did use some PEDs, performance-enhancing drugs, and those medications were used under high medical recommendations.
0: The Games, founded by Australian entrepreneur Aaron D'Souza and his German co-founder Maximilian Martin in 2023, only permits legal drugs approved by America's Food and Drug Administration. Most of these drugs include anabolic steroids, human growth hormone, stimulants, and metabolic modulators. Last week, the World Anti-Doping Agency dismissed the games as dangerous and irresponsible. But one big incentive for athletes to take part, the cash.
1: It wasn't just about the prize money. It was also about the other financial benefits that comes with it.
0: Right.
1: You know, we got paid monthly and these are in six figures, right?
0: That's Mariam Usman. She's a Nigerian weightlifter with an impressive resume, having won a bronze medal in the Beijing Olympics. She's also a four-time African champion and a gold medalist at the Commonwealth Games. She had retired from weightlifting, but at age 35, she came back to compete in the Enhanced Games. So what does Mariam think of the criticism, and what substances was she taking?
1: I don't know if I can just start saying the drugs, because we don't want people just to go, you know, off over the counter and just start buying those drugs, you know. So we did use some PEDs, performance enhancing drugs, and those medications were used under high medical recommendations. Everything that was used was in super duper micro dose.
0: When you say micro dose, let's say for instance, how many mil of a particular drug would be in?
1: Okay, so you know, normally, you know, over the counter testosterone, some of them come in 200 milligrams, right? And some of the boys are on 0.5.
0: Did you notice any difference from your performance having used this performance enhancement drugs compared to other competitions where you are dope free?
1: I've been gone 11 years from weightlifting. Before the games, I started snatching back 120. I started from a beginner level, and from February to the time of the competition, I started snatching 120. That's not normal.
0: When you say snatching 120, what does that mean?
1: So 120 kilos
0: of
1: beginner
0: weight.
1: Level athlete. That type of improvement is not normal. That's what I'm trying to say, right? Because I lifted weight for so many years, and I know how long it took me to achieve that level of improvement, right? And me retiring, not doing anything with lifting at all, not going to the gym for any type of keeping fit, right? I had a baby, you know, my body went through all kind of changes, right? And I just come back to that level of athleticism. I think there's a lot of improvement. I went through a very intensive medical checkup to make sure I'm even fit for that medication to be administered to me. After the games, I'm going to go through the same tedious medical checkup to make sure my body is still okay and I'm healthy and I'm not having any adverse reaction to the medication that was administered to me.
0: Right. What made you want to take part in it in the first place?
1: So myself and my team, my family, everybody involved, we sat down and we outweighed the risk and benefit. And, you know, I just made a decision. The point was for me to come, get my body on point and just feel good. And also the money was good.
0: Now, speaking of money, how much were you paid?
1: I mean, I don't want to talk about, you know, my finances on social media, but all the athletes that was with Enhanced Games, nobody have ever gotten paid the way they got paid.
0: So you're saying that the money was also a motivating factor for you?
1: Absolutely. For everybody, it takes a lot for an athlete. Everybody else just see the winning, but you don't see the preparation. You don't see everything that comes together that bring about that medal celebration.
0: Right.
1: It takes a lot. It takes a lot of financial investment. And if you're not an athlete who gets like brand endorsement, you're going to be funding yourself. And that is not cheap.
0: So you're saying a lot more athletes would be inspired to join. A lot
1: more superstars athletes are going to be on Enhanced. Just mark me. Mark this word. Because, yeah. Oh my God. It is super hard to be in that level of athleticism and you're struggling to eat. You feel, you know what I'm saying? Mm-hmm. Like, it is a situation. And Enhanced Games, I believe, has come to bridge that gap. Right. I get it. It's controversial. It's, you know, but at the end of the day, people need to leave.
0: You mentioned earlier you didn't want to say, you know, the type of medications that you were administered. Are you concerned about the message these Enhanced Games are sending to young people and athletes who may start taking such substances without medical support?
1: I'm concerned because I have a kid also that is an upcoming athlete, and I would not allow him to do any of such thing. On, you know, I would not allow anything like that because I know the risk that comes with it, right? So I am not advising anybody to go take PEDs in like over the counter on their own, because I know a lot of people that did it while I was active, and I know how they ended because they did it without actually even knowing the dose they're supposed to be taking. They just went to the market and buy stuff and start ingesting stuff, right? And I know some of them got banned for life. Some of them got banned to the point where they can't even come back to be an athlete anymore. And I don't even know what they're struggling with health-wise, right? But I would not advise anyone to go, you know, just single-handedly do it.
0: But isn't the Enhanced Game sending a message that it's okay to dope or to cheat?
1: Maybe they're saying it's okay for us to all coexist. You know what I'm saying? If you want to compete, even in Enhanced Games, we have athletes that compete clean. You don't have to be enhanced, you know? So the message for them, I think, is their own company business, right? If you want to be part of it, be part of it. If you don't want to be part of it, do your thing. But also, just make sure you're staying clean when you say you're staying clean.
0: Right, Mariam. But some of these drugs have like long-term health effects, you know, on these athletes. Is that not a concern?
1: It is a concern. Everything has negative and their positives. And it's just a decision that you have to make. But also, just making sure that this decision are made under great medical supervision is also very important.
0: Do you have concerns about your own health having taken this drug?
1: I'm a human being. Absolutely. I'm a woman as well, right? I have concerns about, even if I'm not trying to have more babies and stuff, I have concerns about fertility. I have concerns about things like that. These are things that everybody should put into consideration while deciding to do this.
0: Are you going to continue competing in the Enhanced Games? And are you worried it may affect your ability to compete in other Athletic Federation games, you know, that have stricter...
1: I don't plan on competing in any other athletics. They can't pay me right now. That's the point. They can't afford me.
0: So basically, what you're saying is if there was no prize money, you wouldn't compete.
1: It wasn't just about the prize money, right? It was also about the other financial benefits that comes with it.
0: Right.
1: You know, we got paid monthly and these are six figures, right? Yeah. So it's not just about the prize money. Everything involved is just financially beneficial.
0: So you're saying if there were no financial commitments from the organizers, you wouldn't have participated. Is that what you're saying?
1: Probably yes. Probably yes. Honestly, because I mean, who wants to go through all that type of risk for free? Nobody.
0: Nigerian weightlifter Mariam Usman there. Now, while Mariam said she took these substances under close medical supervision and in prescribed doses, I heard from Dr. Fikunola Orafidia, a sports medicine specialist from Nigeria, about the effects these drugs could have on the body.
2: There's a reason why the substances were banned in the first place. That's to do with the effects it has on the human body. You look at erythropoietin, for instance, which is used to build red blood cells. The risk of this is there will be excess blood cells in the body, which causes the blood to become thick. And this can lead to clogging in the blood vessels. It can lead to stroke. It can lead to heart failure. If you have the anabolic steroids also, which help to increase muscle mass and strength. These are consequences on the liver, right? They can damage the liver. They put excess stress on the heart. You have human growth hormone, which is also used, you know, to increase muscle mass and also to hasten tissue repair. Overuse of this can cause abnormal developments in the human body, you know, can make the face grow bigger than it should be, make the feet, the hands, you know, longer than it should be, can cause the organs to enlarge beyond their natural state, you know, which has consequences also.
0: Many thanks to sports medicine specialist, Dr. Fikunola Orafidia. And that's it on Focus on Africa today. A special thanks to Matthews Philemon Bayo in Sierra Leone. You sent us a special message in regards to our episode yesterday on the US setting up an Ebola quarantine center in Kenya. You say Kenyans should not allow it to happen. Should you want to speak with us, the number is +254 791 269 243, or email us on focusonafrica@bbc.co.uk. You can also reach out on social media at BBC Africa or my handle at I am Nkechi Nna, and that's with double N. Today's episode was produced by Bella Twine, Priya Sipi, and Godwin Asediba in Nairobi. Kigante Shumba was the senior journalist in charge, and David Nzao, the technical producer. Our editors are Charles Gitonga and Mariam Abdallah. I'm Nkechi Ubunna, and I'll speak to you again soon.
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8: Agijoro are one of São Paulo's oldest samba schools, competing in the highest level of carnival competition in the city. For 3 weeks, I followed them in the lead up to parade night, the building of monumental floats, the perfection of a specially composed samba routine, and the preparation to perform for millions watching across Brazil. Behind the colour, the feathers and the spectacle, what does it really take put on a carnival parade? Join me, Tom Rain, on In the Studio after the BBC World Service News.
9: BBC News with Govinda Gill. The UN has warned that a powerful El Niño weather pattern could begin in a matter of weeks, increasing temperatures on a planet already under strain from climate change. Indian forecasters have warned of the lowest monsoon rainfall in 11 years. President Trump has signed an executive order setting up a voluntary scheme for tech firms to share their AI models with government ahead of their release. The measure is intended to protect government systems from AI-enabled cyber attacks. The Secretary of State, Marco Rubio, has told Congress that the Trump administration will re-engage with the global vaccine alliance Gavi amid the Ebola outbreak in Central Africa. Israeli forces have continued hitting targets in southern Lebanon after a President Trump-backed agreement stopped them from striking the capital, Beirut. Hungary's new Prime Minister, Peter Modja, says he's ready to meet Ukraine's President, Volodymyr Zelensky, potentially opening a new chapter in relations between the countries. Mr. Modja has cleared the way for billions of dollars in frozen EU aid for Kyiv since his landslide victory over Viktor Orban. Pope Leo has named Maria Montserrat Alvarado as the head of the Vatican's communications department. She's the first laywoman to be appointed to such a senior role. At least 18 people have been killed in drone strikes in Sudan's North Kordofan. It's not clear who carried out the attack. The British Prime Minister, Keir Starmer, has said he felt sick watching harrowing body cam footage of police handcuffing an 18-year-old man as he lay dying in a case that's shocked the country. The victim, Henry Novak, had repeatedly told officers he'd been stabbed by his killer, a Sikh man, who had falsely claimed he had been racially abused. That's the latest BBC News.
8: Welcome to the documentary In the Studio from the BBC World Service. I'm Tom Rain, and for the next 3 weeks, I'll be following the preparations of one of São Paulo's top samba schools, Águia de Ouro, as they gear up to compete for their most important event of the year, parading in the iconic São Paulo Samba Drome in the attendance of thousands of people and millions more watching on TV across Brazil. They'll be competing against 13 other samba schools in the Grupo Especial, the premier division of samba schools in the city of São Paulo. The schools will be judged on everything from their percussion, composition and choreography to their technical skill, their costumes and of course their floats that have been painstakingly designed, built and painted over the course of the last year. The performance itself will only last an hour, but it will stay in the hearts, minds and memories of people across Brazil. So we begin here on the 28th of January, it's 2026, and we're at the Fábrica do Samba, or the Samba Factory. It's a long road, essentially, of specially built warehouses in São Paulo, located just by the Tietê River, and just a stone's throw away from the Anhembi Samba Drome, where the samba schools will be performing during Carnival. I'm meeting up with Thiago Bombonacci, who is one of the media representatives for the League of Samba Schools in São Paulo, which is the organising committee of São Paulo's Carnival parades for the last 38 years. Hey Thiago, tudo bem?
10: Hi Tom, how are you?
8: I'm very well, how are you?
10: Nice to have you here.
8: Yeah, thanks for having me.
10: So,
8: the first thing you see when you walk into the League office are the flags of the 32 samba schools that form São Paulo's independent League of Samba Schools, as well as a replica trophy given to the winner of the special group. The 32 schools are divided between three divisions, with 14 schools in the special group, 8 in Access 1, and 10 in Access 2. It works sort of like a football league, with schools being promoted and relegated based on their performance at the Carnival Parade that year.
10: Try it.
8: Try to lift it, really?
10: My name is Thiago Bombonacci, and I'm the communication manager of Liga SP. Liga SP is a company that organizes the Carnival in Sambadrome.
8: What is a samba school?
10: Samba school is a place where people go to learn about samba, about carnival, about humanity. We go to rehearsal, our dance, our singing skills. We go to prepare to our parade. But first of all, we go there to act as a community. And this makes us better person, better workers, better as a human being.
8: So how does it work every year for the samba schools? What is their task?
10: Their task is to choose a theme, transform this theme into floats and costume and the music. You know, we call samba enredo because enredo is a theme. So samba enredo, it's like music for the theme. Okay, it's their main task. Some schools like to talk about a musician, an actor, an actress. Other goes to religious theme. Others go to Brazilian things, you know, like cities, food, and so on. To talk about the day of the parades, we have to talk about 1 year before the parade. So the school build their floats, their costumes, the whole year working, so when the day comes, they are ready to impress and to fight for the first position.
8: Is it quite competitive then?
10: A lot. A lot. When the parades start, it's all about competition and nothing else.
8: At this stage of the game, samba schools are incredibly secretive, and access is rarely given to see the floats before the actual parade. But after Thiago had a few words, he was able to take me into the factory of one of the other samba schools from the Grupo Especial, Estrela do Terceiro Milenio. They were founded in 1998 and come from the far southern neighbourhood of Grajaú. We were greeted by Lara, who agreed to take us around their floats for this year's parade.
10: What do you think about them?
8: It's fantastic. It's absolutely brilliant. So we've got
11: what looks like a huge guy with very detailed abs and a sword and shield
10: and
11: helmet.
10: Do you have these abs?
11: No, no. How tall are these floats then?
10: 12 meters.
11: So they're 10 tons weight, each of these. Wow.
10: Wide, 10 meters.
11: Yeah.
10: They are telling the story about Paulo César Pinheiro. He's a songwriter famous in Brazil.
11: How long will this have taken to build?
10: About 5 and 7 months.
11: Wow. So I'd love to know how these floats are actually built. How do they actually start? What is the first step of building a float like this?
10: The first step is cutting the foam.
11: The foam? You know?

0: Lobu to describe in more detail about the construction of the floats. He was sat in an office in the back room of their factory, his desk and walls littered with hundreds of intricate sketches of both the school's floats and costumes.
1: So he showed me some sketches of this float.
0: Murilo explained to me how they first come up with the theme before building the chassis from steel. They then sculpt each detachable piece of the float from styrofoam before covering it with papier-mâché or plaster, before then sanding, painting and decorating. The finished pieces are then taken down so that they can be easily transported by trucks and tractors to the Sambadrome. And when they get there, they can rebuild them easily.
1: That must be so much work. Isso é muito trabalho. It's a lot of work. Tiago, thanks so much for having me here. It's been an absolute treat to see everything being constructed and in action. And I can't wait to see you again on the 14th.
2: Thank you, Tom. You're welcome to come back whenever you want. Feel like this is your home because it is. Really.
0: The school that I've decided to follow is Águia de Ouro. 6 years ago, I studied here in São Paulo and attended the Sambadrome for the Desfile das Campeãs, or the Champions Parade, where the top seven schools from the special group are called back to perform once again. In that year, 2020, Águia de Ouro took home the top prize for the first time in their history with their theme parade titled Knowledge is Power, telling the story of the evolution of human knowledge from ancient times to modern day. Here's some audio I recorded that day. They were founded in 1976 in the Pompeia neighbourhood of São Paulo. And this year, they're going with Amsterdam, City of Liberty, celebrating the city's values of freedom, tolerance and modernity. I headed to the Ensaio Técnico, or Technical Rehearsal, to get a first glimpse of their performance. I then headed over to the Concentração, or Concentration Area, which is a holding pen for the schools before the parade. The first thing you see is a sea of colour from the thousands of Samba School members and a wall of sound from the drum sections, warming up before heading out to parade. Samba schools are generally split up into many different sections, known as alas. Each ala is a group of participants who wear the same costume and perform together as a coordinated block within the parade, as part of the general theme. Águia de Ouro have 13 different alas, each with their own unique identity and history, and each one has their own take on the Amsterdam theme. I was met by Águia's press officer, Fernando Perez, who took me to meet his daughter, Bia, who is part of the drum section.
3: Hey, Bia.
4: Hello.
3: How are you?
4: I'm fine, and you?
3: Yeah, very well, thank you. So how are you feeling before you go out to perform?
4: So I'm feeling very anxious because it's a very serious rehearsal. We are rehearsal for this time since July.
3: So you're in the bateria, the drum section.
4: Yes.
3: Tell me a bit about the drum section.
4: Well, I play chocalho. It's like we have to shake it very well for a long time. So I play chocalho for about 5 years. It's a very cool instrument. I love this instrument because we have to dance, to smile all the time. It's pretty to see because it's all danced, all choreographed. It's amazing.
3: How do you know the rhythm is perfect when you're playing with another 240 drummers?
4: Well, we have a mechanism to count all the rhythm we are doing. So we have to look at each other like all the time because we have to listen and see, especially when the sound is like off or in, like it's all the connection with each other. It's like this kind of thing.
3: Well, good luck, Bia. I hope you absolutely smash it here.
4: Yes. Oh, it's amazing being in the drummer section. It's like feeling you have to experience to know.
0: With 20 minutes to go before performing, Bia's mum Patricia then took me through the busy concentration area. It was back to back with people everywhere, tensions building, and alas getting organized into their groups.
5: Here we have 300 percussionists that are preparing themselves to the rehearsal.
3: Oh, the sound is just incredible here. It's so immersive, and it's just an absolute sea of people. The sky is incredibly pink. There's floats everywhere. It's a really amazing experience to be here.

0: So tension is building up slowly. Good luck, Bia. Good luck.
1: After a few more practice sessions, proceedings begin with Agia Jodo's percussionists and musicians performing the school's anthem. What originally felt like chaos becomes incredibly focused.
0: This is the president of Agia Jodo, Sidney Cariolo, who is basically getting the crowds ready, getting the school ready to go, warming them up and trying to get them pumped, getting them ready to parade.
1: Then, after the president's speech, it's showtime. The school has an hour and 5 minutes to make their way down the pista. The flow, or evolution, of the school is incredibly important, as judges are looking for a continuous, smooth movement along the runway. Not too fast, not too slow. And if they go over the allotted time, they'll lose precious points in the judging.
0: The one thing that's impressing me a lot is it's just completely endless. You think that it's over and then another 100 people are getting ready to dance and sing this samba in Hedo and coming through the pista. It's absolutely incredible. Everything's ended here at the Anyembi Samba Drome, at least for Agia Jodo. Everyone's sort of like frantically going around, putting the drums in the back of the wagon. People are trying to get beers and water because it's so warm here. And I found beer again.
2: Hello.
0: How are you doing?
2: I'm fine. I'm just tired now.
0: How did that go for you, your performance?
2: Well, did amazing. Like, I was unexpected that because, well, the energy was so good and I was like so happy.
0: What makes a good rehearsal for you? What do you think makes a good rehearsal?
2: I think the energy, if there are no mistakes, because we don't have any mistakes in this rehearsal. Well, just the vibe, you know? It's like amazing.
0: How on earth do you shake the shokalyu for an hour? Because I kind of see what you mean, is you've got holding this big stick with sort of mini cymbals in the middle of it, and you're doing that for an entire hour.
2: Yeah.
0: How?
2: We have like a training in the whole year, so when we arrived here, we're like, oh, we are just training, we are doing like we love, so it's like all week, even since July, I think, so we are prepared for.
0: And what happens now, between now and the 14th of February?
2: We have more rehearsals, so we have rehearsals in the next Tuesday, and Sunday, tomorrow, we have a rehearsal too.
0: Yeah.
2: And the drums have two rehearsals tomorrow, so like prepared for and just inside for the big day.
0: So Bia has actually brought me a shokalyu to try out. She's going to give me a bit of a shokalyu lesson.
2: Yes.
0: Okay.
2: So we have to move your arms to the front.
0: Okay.
2: In the row.
0: Right.
2: Like twice. Yes.
0: See.
2: Yes. So we have to move to the front first.
0: So.
2: Yes.
0: Arms out.
2: Yes.
0: And then arms back in again.
2: Yes.
0: Like this.
2: Yes. See. Basically that. So have to move your arms for a couple of times doing that.
0: Well, you guys do it so quickly.
2: Yes. Think of big heart.
0: Okay.
2: So you move your arms, think of that, of this rhythm.
0: Okay. Should I try it again?
2: Yes,
0: right.
2: Please. Yes. So a little bit slow, but okay. It's on the way.
0: Slow? Really?
2: Slower, yes.
0: Okay.
2: Yes.
0: I don't have rhythm, do I? I'm gonna keep trying. I need to keep trying, okay.
2: It's basically that.
0: Okay.
2: Yes. Yes. This is more
0: easy.
2: I'm doing it. Yes. This is more easy than I think.
0: No, not for an hour.
2: I think I'm a good teacher.
1: You're listening to the documentary In the Studio from the BBC World Service. I'm Tom Rain, and I'm following the Agia Jodo Samba School as they prepare to compete in São Paulo's Carnival. It was then the 6th of February, and I decided to come back to the Samba Factory on a very important day for Agia Jodo. The floats were being taken down and moved to the Samba Drome, ready for the performance.
3: We are totally in a hurry.
1: I bumped into Tiago, who was incredibly busy, a bit tired, and a little stressed, but in good spirits.
3: This is Agejoro.
1: The main reason I've come is to meet Agejoro's carnavalesco for this year, Alessandri Luzzada.
4: Hi, Alessandri. Tudo bem? Prazer te conhecer.
1: The carnavalesco, or carnival designer, is responsible for the entire concept of a carnival parade. They oversee the design and creation of costumes, floats, and the overall aesthetic theme. Alessandri is 68 years old. He's a slim figure who walked with a cane and is an incredibly contemplative person. When I met him, he was sat on a plastic chair in his spot at the back of the Agejoro factory, watching the cars go by on the adjacent road. Alessandri lives and breathes carnival. He grew up in Niterói, the adjacent city next to Rio de Janeiro, and has been creating carnivals since the 1980s. He's won titles in both São Paulo and Rio and shaped generations of artists. In fact, three of the last four carnavalescos to win titles in Rio were his assistants.
5: I don't speak English very well, but if you speak slow with me, I understand.
1: Perfect.
5: Para mim, o carnaval é a face do disfarce.
1: Alessandri told me that the essence of carnival is disguise, where people step into lives that they don't usually get to live, becoming heroes, royalty, or mythical figures. By putting on a mask, he says, people allow themselves to dream. He explained that carnival is a year-round job. It starts with an idea. From there, he does a master's degree level of research into everything about the theme, before writing and then translating his own words into images of costumes, floats, and entire worlds. Quoting the carnavalesco Joãozinho Trinta, he described it as an opera on the tarmac. For Alessandri, Amsterdam was a natural choice as a theme. He was inspired by the city's respect for human rights, gender identity, and free speech, something he sees reflected in carnival itself. Ultimately, Alessandri says the true power of carnival lies in its ability to flip reality. He told me how it can turn a domestic worker into a queen, elevated above the crowd, whilst her boss parades below. But beyond spectacle, he sees carnival as an inclusive educational tool. By making dreams tangible, even briefly, carnival can spark lasting social change.
5: Para ser rainha de verdade no dia a dia.
4: Beautiful. Muito bonito.
1: Alessandri then showed me around the factory to see some of Agia's Amsterdam-themed floats this year. Upon arriving, I'd seen one of them in the entrance, ready to be taken to the Sambadrome. It depicted two windmills with huge sunflowers underneath and big blue waves behind, presumably to represent the River Amstel, as well as a large eagle, as Agejoro in English means golden eagle. Inside the factory, I could see a tall and detailed float depicting two cyclists, and a particularly colourful and controversial piece that Alessandri was keen to show me.
0: So Alessandri is showing me what he thinks is going to be one of the most controversial floats in this year's carnival of all of the schools, which is celebrating Amsterdam's legalisation of cannabis. So it is a person who's sat cross-legged, sort of who's looking spiritual and enlightened, and it's covered with green cannabis leaves all over. He said that he's lit up inside to achieve this idea of nirvana and spiritual enlightenment, and also there's going to be smoke coming out of his head.
5: The Greenpeace.
0: Greenpeace, aha. And there's a guy just right in front of me who's individually gluing these paper cannabis leaves onto the body.
1: The figure is sat atop a much bigger float which features Amsterdam's red light district, with open windows that will have girls dancing inside. The front of the float has a platform where two men depicting a gay couple will be dancing and waving to the crowds. For an hour after my interview with Alessandri, I sat with him as he taught me through different figures in Brazilian and world history that inspired him, his backstage visits to see Hollywood film sets, and a potential idea for a London-themed parade that he might like to do in the future. It was then the 14th of February, the big day of Agejoro's parade. One whole year of work, leading up to 1 hour on the tarmac. I arrived at the Sambadrome's press area at 6 p.m. that night, with Agia performing at 11:05 p.m. No earlier, no later. My first port of call was of course the Sambadrome's communications director, Tiago, perhaps one of the hardest working people in the whole venue.
0: Tiago, how's things going?
6: Everything's okay, what about you, Tom?
0: Very well, I'm so happy to be here. So tell me a bit about how it actually works tonight. So the seven schools are performing, So it's one school after the other.
6: Yeah, one school after the other. No breaks. Yeah. It's a non-stop party.
0: And what time will you finish tonight?
6: Maybe tomorrow, 10 a.m.
0: Good luck.
6: For you too, and welcome again.
0: Thank you.
1: I headed over to the concentration area and was immediately welcomed by the sound of samba from Imperio da Casa Verde, the first school to parade. Aguejoro's float sat waiting for their turn, and final touches were being made. The smell of solvent was strong in the air, as painters were spraying white paint onto the Abrialis, the main float to lead out the parade. To a couple of Aguejoro members I'd got to know over the last few weeks. Most of them were too busy to chat, understandably. But I did manage to grab a chat with a very special guest.
3: My name is Wienike Vullings. I'm the Consul General for the Netherlands, representing our government here in São Paulo.
0: How does it feel to have a samba school represent the city of Amsterdam in this such a big stage?
3: Well, as you can imagine, it's simply amazing to see what they have achieved, actually, because they look at Amsterdam as a city of freedom, as a city of diversity, and that can only make us very proud, of course, because that is exactly what we want, that people look at it, when people look at us, that they see that, and that is also exactly what I think links us to Brazil.
1: I squeezed my way through the crowds of drummers, with dancers stood 12 feet high atop the floats, with barely any room to move, never mind dance. I eventually managed to stand right at the front of the parade next to the musicians.
0: So it's gone all quiet now. Just as I think the president, Sidney Cariolo, will be getting ready to speak.
1: The president gave them their final thank you for all their hard work over the year, and it was finally time for the parade. Now, there was no going back.
0: Here they go. The show is on. Aguejoro being announced to the 30,000 people here in the Samba Drome. I can't believe what I'm seeing here. Right next to the drum section, Aguejoro in full swing. Just as I'm walking by now, I can see the judges are in the position. Looking very serious, taking their notes. They've got for samba enredo, bateria. This is the drum section. I'm walking past the judging actually right this second. So this must be the most important moment for the drum section possible.
1: Agia had an incredible array of Dutch themed costumes, inspired by Vincent van Gogh, Rembrandt, tulips, and even mice, presumably referring to the ones that lived in a windmill. The school put on an amazing performance, dancing and singing their hearts out over the course of the hour and 5 minutes, and entertaining the 30,000 people in the crowd. And then, just like that, it's over.
0: Well, I've come over to the percussion section and I found beer again. How are you?
2: I'm tired.
0: You're tired?
2: Yes.
0: Well,
2: sweat.
0: Well, you've done such an amazing job.
2: Thank you. Thank
0: How does it feel right now, having done the parade for a whole hour in that environment with 30,000 people watching?
2: Now I'm thinking like I need to wash my hair. So, like the energy is there. Like I'm just there, like playing my instrument and being happy. So I'm really happy right now, even when I'm crying. I'm just emotion to be in this Sambódromo. I'm just really happy. Like I'm crying. I cried a lot. So. But it's happy tears.
1: The dust settled on yet another carnival, and it's one that ended with both highs and lows for Agia. They were the only school to receive full marks for their percussion, but were voted down on many of the other categories, ending up in second to last place. This means they'll be relegated to the Access 1, the second division of the São Paulo Samba League. Tiago explained more.
7: When the samba school descends a group, probably they feel lost, they feel sad, they feel anxious about the next year, because every school works so hard.
1: Despite this news, things must go on, and Aguejoro will be hard at work to make sure they get themselves back into the special group next year.
7: The schools are already working on the next parade, on the next theme, because we have less than a year to the next carnival. And Tom, you're totally welcome back. The Fábrica do Samba is your home.
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10: I'm Charmaine Cozier. Bulgaria is the 21st country to officially adopt the euro. Some West African states are pushing ahead with plans for a new common currency in the region. What's the future for monetary unions?
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11: Welcome to the newsroom. I'm Charlotte Gallagher. We're in southern Lebanon as Israeli airstrikes continue.
12: Everywhere you go in the city of Tyre, you see scenes like these. There are apartment buildings brought down, block after block. The damage and destruction is really quite extraordinary.
11: Also, more details about President Trump's phone call with Benjamin Netanyahu, where he asked him not to attack the Lebanese capital, Beirut. Serious questions for police in the UK after they arrested a dying man who'd been falsely accused of being racist by his killer. Fury and frustration in Nigeria about mass school kidnappings. And we chat to Tom Hanks and Tim Allen about making the Disney classic Toy Story.
13: You have never been in the same recording booth
14: together.
13: Here's
14: the thing, that we are at the cutting edge of all technology as far as movie making, and they still have not figured out a way in order for us to be in the studio at the same time, feeding off each other's energy.
15: BBC News with Govinda Gill. The United Nations has warned that a powerful El Niño weather pattern could begin in a matter of weeks, increasing temperatures on a planet already under strain from climate change. The World Meteorological Organization said precaution should be taken against the potentially strong weather event. The BBC's climate reporter, Mark Poynting, explains which parts of the world could be most vulnerable.
16: It typically affects tropical regions the strongest. So some regions it makes a lot drier. So the Amazon rainforest, for example, and that can increase the risk of droughts and also fuel much stronger, larger wildfires. It can sometimes have the same effect in Australia and parts of Southeast Asia. But there are other parts of the world where El Niño has an effect of making these areas wetter, so parts of the southern United States, for example, also eastern parts of Africa.
15: President Trump has signed an executive order setting up a voluntary scheme for tech firms to share their AI models with government ahead of their release. The measures intended to protect government systems from AI-enabled cyber attacks. It will allow firms such as Google, OpenAI or Anthropic to share new models up to 30 days before they're made public. The US Secretary of State Marco Rubio has told Congress that the Trump administration will re-engage with the Global Vaccine Alliance, Gavi, amid an Ebola outbreak in Central Africa. Gavi helps developing countries purchase and administer vaccines. The White House had blocked funding because of concerns expressed by the Health Secretary, Robert Kennedy Jr., a known vaccine critic. Mr. Rubio was asked by senators whether Mr. Kennedy wanted to give funds to Gavi again.
17: The State Department a few weeks ago made the decision that we were going to re-engage on this issue of Gavi. We'd like to get this issue resolved in an outcome that's acceptable, both to Congress and also to our goals on global health. So I wouldn't use the word defer, but we have certainly allowed him to play a leading role in determining what we're going to do next. But right now we're sort of at a stage where we need to drive this to an outcome.
15: Teachers in cities across Nigeria are holding marches in protest at the growing number of kidnappings in schools. The teachers are demanding the release of dozens of colleagues and children. Here's Chrissy Walker.
18: The teachers marched on the streets of major cities It follows assaults last month on three schools in Oyo State, where armed men abducted at least 39 pupils and 7 teachers. One teacher has reportedly been killed, while disturbing images believed to show some of the victims in captivity have sparked nationwide anger. The teachers say schools are no longer safe. Nigeria has faced repeated school kidnappings over the years, with both armed groups and criminal gangs targeting students, often for ransom.
15: BBC News. Diplomats from Israel and Lebanon have been meeting in Washington for a fourth round of talks as Israeli forces continue to carry out strikes in southern Lebanon. Israel says the attacks are in response to ceasefire violations by Hezbollah. An agreement reached on Monday between the US and Israel halted Israeli attacks on the Lebanese capital, Beirut. At least 18 people have been killed in drone strikes in Sudan's North Kordofan. Emergency lawyers, a group tracking abuses in the war, say two civilian vehicles were hit while travelling from Umbadar to Armal. The group did not say who was responsible for the attack. The region has seen a sharp increase in drone strikes by both the army and the paramilitary rapid support forces. Hungary's new Prime Minister, Peter Modja, says he's ready to meet Ukraine's President Volodymyr Zelensky as soon as next week, potentially opening a new chapter in the fraught relationship between the two countries. Nick Thorpe reports.
19: Viktor Orban maintains strong relations with Russia, blocked EU aid to Ukraine, and portrayed Volodymyr Zelensky as a public enemy. Peter Modja has unblocked the aid and strongly criticised Russia for its daily attacks on Ukrainian civilians. Now he wants to meet the Ukrainian president. A condition for the new chapter in mutual relations, he said in Berlin, is an improvement in the human rights of the remaining Hungarian minority in Ukraine, around 100,000 people.
15: France's President Macron and his Rwandan counterpart Paul Kagame have unveiled a memorial in Paris dedicated to the victims of Rwanda's mainly to slaughter of its ties Rwandan government. President Kagame praised Emmanuel Macron's humanity regarding the memory of genocide. BBC News.
11: Hello, you're listening to The Newsroom with me, Charlotte Gallagher. A day after President Trump announced that Israel had agreed not to carry out air raids on Beirut in exchange for Hezbollah stopping attacks on Israel, clashes continue in the south of Lebanon. The Israeli military told people in the city of Nabatea to leave in advance of planned strikes, and the city of Tyre has once again been the target of airstrikes today. Lebanon's Deputy Prime Minister Tarek Mitri told the BBC that Israel was using the disarming of Hezbollah as an excuse for its operations against Lebanon.
20: Israel has conducted a war on Gaza to disarm Hamas. It's been 2.5 years that they disarm Hamas. I don't think the war that Israel has launched on us is the way to disarm Hezbollah, nor can we do that in a short period of time.
11: Our reporter John Sudworth has been to the scene of a recent strike close to Tyre's main hospital, which killed 4 people and injured more than 100, including dozens of hospital staff.
12: The scene after an Israeli airstrike here shows that despite all of the talk of ceasefires and peace deals, it's pretty meaningless for the people living here in southern Lebanon. This strike was in very close proximity at the main hospital. Extensive damage to the exterior, windows blown in, damage to some of the wards, injuries reported to the staff and some of the patients. It shows just how dangerous things are for people still living here in the south. And it's also the latest example of the risks to healthcare facilities and healthcare workers amid Israel's escalating offensive. Everywhere you go in the city of Tyre, you see scenes like these. There are apartment buildings brought down, block after block. The damage and destruction is really quite extraordinary. Israel says, of course, that it is targeting Hezbollah infrastructure and Hezbollah fighters to stop them firing drones and rockets over its border. And we've heard the Israeli jets back up in the air again today in the surrounding districts. whatever is going on with the wider discussions, the geopolitics, the talks between Washington and Israel, Washington and the Gulf states, and Washington and Iran, of course, whatever talk there is about fraying ceasefires and partial ceasefires, for the people here in southern Lebanon, there is a feeling that peace is very far away. Israel, of course, is vowing to expand its occupation of a large swathe of the south of this country and to continue

0: with its intensive military campaign.
1: John Sudworth reporting. The concern at the White House is that fighting in Lebanon has the capacity to derail its negotiations with Iran. That seems to have been Donald Trump's main concern yesterday during his phone call with the Israeli Prime Minister. Our Washington correspondent Bernd Debusmann joins us now. And what do we know about the call?
2: Well, the White House nor President Trump has commented on it directly, but Axios reported that the call was extremely tense at times. Expletives we won't repeat here were used, and President Trump referred to Prime Minister Netanyahu as crazy. And although that's not been confirmed, I think if it is confirmed,

0: questioned by Senator Murphy on the opening of the Strait of Hormuz. So let's hear a little bit.
1: Are you going to drive a bargain that is so tough and so hard that the strait remains closed? So how are we going to get it open?
2: The first thing, that is a predicate to anything else happening. The straits have to be reopened. So the way to think about it is this. If Iran wants to be able to move its oil again through the strait, they will have to reopen the straits. If they refuse to do so, then we have other options available to us, but we would prefer to negotiate the opening of this,
1: okay,
2: which means
1: tell us about the negotiations. What do you need from them in order to get the strait reopened? We need the strait reopened tomorrow.
2: Well, what needs to happen is very simple. They need to announce that they will no longer fire on commercial ships that are going through or threaten to fire on ships, because in many cases, ships just won't move. They won't go, not because they got fired on, but because of the risk of being fired upon.
0: So, Bernd, have we learned any more about how the US is planning to break this deadlock with Iran?
3: Well, we actually learned very little during Marco's appearance on Capitol Hill in terms of what the actual next steps are. Part of the reason why that's the case, according to Rubio, is because negotiating with the Iranian side is logistically very complex. It has to go through intermediaries, and it's the U.S. assessment that the Iranians don't necessarily see eye to eye on what the next step is for the U.S. But he still seemed very optimistic about the prospect of talks eventually panning out and bearing fruit, at least for an extension of the ceasefire. But if and only if Iran starts with a total commitment to reopen the Strait of Hormuz without any toll, and after that, there would be more substantive discussions on the technical issues regarding Iran's highly enriched uranium, which he stated could take quite a long time.
0: And do you think Trump is thinking about the midterms at this point and thinking, I want to get this done and dusted before that happens?
3: Well, publicly, Trump has been very dismissive of the midterms having any impact on his Iran policy and dismissive of polls that show that Americans are not particularly enthused with this war. He says that any economic price to pay is a short-term loss for the long-term win of Iran's nuclear program going away. But he'll be hearing from a lot of constituents that hope that this war ends soon with gas prices the way they are here in the United States.
0: Bernd, thank you. That was our Washington correspondent, Bernd de Boosman. Nigeria is witnessing a growing outrage over kidnappings in schools. Teachers across the country have been protesting today, demanding the release of dozens of kidnapped children, some as young as two. The demonstrations led by the Nigeria Union of Teachers come after the abduction of over 80 school children and teachers in coordinated attacks on schools in May. Let's go to Abuja now and speak to our correspondent, Chris Awoka. And Chris, I mean, this is such a sad story. These school kidnappings continue, and it's a place where children and teachers should feel safe. But it seems to be a huge problem in Nigeria.
4: It's really a big problem in Nigeria, and it sends signals that schools are no longer safe to send children to, especially in the rural areas. We saw these coming in 2014 when over 200 students were abducted in from Chibok School in 2014. And up till now, over 100 of those girls were never seen again. They are still missing. And now, beyond this current situation, we've seen in the past too, lots of schools being attacked, lots of children kidnapped from their schools, primary, secondary, mostly public schools. And we've seen, even though some of them were returned back, probably after negotiations, but this has happened now, 2 weeks. More than 2 weeks, and we've not heard anything from these children. And it happened simultaneously on Friday, 15th May, some in Borno State in northeast Nigeria, and another in Oyo State in the southwest. And I mean, it's angered a lot of people in Nigeria, and there's huge outrage.
0: Who is doing this, and why are they doing this?
4: Well, obviously, the one that happened in the northeast of Nigeria, where insurgency has been very high, I think a group of people known as Boko Haram have, the group has claimed, people have suggested that they were people that masterminded that kidnap. But in southern Nigeria, in Oyo State, the government is claiming that a faction of Boko Haram also

0: carried out the attacks and are currently holding the children captive. But it's not really very clear, because if it is Boko Haram, it means that they've now spread from the northeast down to the southern part of the country.
1: What is the government doing, one, to get these children and teachers back, and also to stop this happening?
0: Well, basically, what we can say is that the government has been sort of reassuring people, reassuring Nigerians, reassuring parents that they're doing all they can possibly to get them back. We've seen, over the weekend, that was on Sunday, President Tinubu sent a delegation to Oyo State to meet with parents of the victims and people, relatives of the victims. And then he also has announced that he has approved the recruitment of about 1,000 forest guards. These are going to be security people that are going to be going into the forest to help watch the forest. And as well, a special kind of rescue team has been set up to keep on monitoring and searching for the children.
1: Chris, thank you. That was Chris Awoke in Abuja. And you're listening to The Newsroom. The UN's climate and weather body is warning that a potentially strong El Niño event is developing in the Pacific Ocean. El Niño is a natural weather pattern that emerges every few years, but this one is already being described by some commentators as a super El Niño. It's already been nicknamed Godzilla by some scientists. Our climate editor, Justin Rowlett, explains.
2: El Niño is one of the most important natural climate patterns on the planet, raising the risk of extreme weather around the world. Every few years, the normal trade winds falter and sometimes even reverse, allowing heat absorbed by the ocean to spread eastwards across the tropical Pacific. As Celeste Saulo, the Secretary General of the World Meteorological Organization, explains.
3: The warmer ocean adds heat and moisture to the climate system, which can serve to worsen climate extremes, including heat waves and heavy rainfall. The strong El Niño of 2023-2024 added a temporary warming effect on top of an already long-term warming trend. This contributed to 2024 becoming the hottest year on record.
2: Her team is already predicting 2027 could be the hottest year on record. That's because satellites, moored buoys and floating sensors in the Pacific have been tracking a subsea wave of hot water flowing west to east, which is as much as 6 degrees Celsius above average temperatures in places. That's what led forecasters to warn this is set to be an unusually big event, delivering more heat and moisture than usual to the atmosphere. Climate change doesn't appear to make El Niño events more frequent or more intense, say scientists. The issue is they're now happening in a world made significantly warmer by all the fossil fuels humanity has burned.
4: El Niño conditions will pour fuel on the fire of a warming world.
2: Antonio Guterres is the United Nations Secretary General.
4: Impacts will hit even harder, travel even further, and cross borders with devastating speed.
2: So what are those impacts likely to be? They vary between events, but El Niño is likely to push global temperatures higher, possibly to record levels. It could mean more droughts and wildfires in parts of the Amazon, Australia and Southeast Asia, while parts of the Americas could face heavier rain and flooding. Past El Niño events have hit agricultural production, helping drive up food prices around the world.
1: Next, President Zelensky has warned Russia could launch another massive attack on Ukraine after at least 21 people were killed in strikes. More than 100 were wounded. Some of the worst attacks happened in the central Ukrainian city of Dnipro, where residential apartment blocks were hit, and in the capital, Kyiv. Officials in the Kharkiv region have issued mandatory evacuation orders for more than 7,000 people because of the threat of further attacks. Vitaly Shevchenko is at the scene of one of the strikes in the suburbs of Kyiv.
5: We are in what is normally a sleepy suburb of Kyiv, but things changed overnight when it was hit by Russia. Locals tell us there had at least 3 explosions. Around us we see lots of residential buildings with their windows smashed. There's glass strewn everywhere, lots of rubble lining the pavements with workers clearing it and locals helping them. Hannah works at the battered kids activity center here.
6: Unfortunately, there was a hit tonight, and the blast wave completely devastated the building of our club, where children could have been doing activities.
5: A few meters down the street, and the extent of the damage becomes really clear. So we are at what looks like the epicenter of one of the explosions. It's a nine-story apartment block with, I think, three cars, one of them overturned, all of them completely smashed up, no windows, nothing, all covered in dust. One of the owners of the cars, Anna, came downstairs and she was in tears as she told me about what happened. There was a massive explosion that completely destroyed her car and damaged her apartment block. But thankfully, Anna and her cat, Isaac, escaped unscathed.
7: We came out in the morning and saw what happened to our building, and it was like a moment of grief for everyone. The whole of Ukraine is suffering. We just don't know what we are suffering for.
5: And as firemen winched her mangled car off the street, dust and anxiety remain in the air. Russia says this isn't the end of its assault on Ukraine.
1: That was Vitaly Shevchenko in Ukraine. There's anger in the UK following the case of a student who was murdered and falsely accused of racially abusing his attacker. Henry Novak was put in handcuffs as he lay dying in Southampton, with police initially refusing to believe he was the victim. His killer, a British Sikh man, Vikram Digwa, lied to the police and said Mr. Novak used racial slurs and had assaulted him. He's been jailed for a minimum of 21 years. Police body camera footage has also been released. You can hear Henry Novak start by saying, "I can't breathe." And a warning, you might find this upsetting.
8: What's happened to you, right? You've been stabbed? Whereabouts? I don't think you have, mate. And
1: Mr. Novak's family said his treatment by the police was inhumane and degrading, and added they didn't want their son's death to cause division. The British Prime Minister, Keir Starmer, said he felt sick watching the footage, and there were searching questions for the police that are going to have to be answered. Our UK correspondent, Rob Watson, is following developments.
9: This is an immensely serious story, and perhaps some people listening will have looked at some of the footage, or maybe they will choose to look at it after hearing us speak. And I should say, before they do that, it is pretty grim stuff. I mean, as you say, this happened at the end of last year, in December, where a British Sikh man of 23 years, his family had called to say he had been the victim of a racial attack. It was completely the opposite way round. He had murdered an 18-year-old white man called Henry Novak. And essentially what has emerged after a court case in which Vikram Digwa was sentenced to life in prison is this horrendous footage from the police as a body camera showing that that the guy was dying of knife wounds. He said he'd been stabbed and that he couldn't breathe, but they handcuffed him and basically he died as they were handcuffing him. And exactly the row that's erupted is really whether British policing has swung from being, I'm putting this all very crudely, Charlotte, from being essentially over the years, you know, a bit racist, that you wouldn't get the same kind of justice if you weren't white as if you were white, to going completely the other way. And that is that, you know, that the biggest concern the police had in this case and in another case, the argument goes, is, oh my goodness, we don't want to be accused of being racist. And all the politicians have piled in. So you've got the Prime Minister, Keir Starmer, saying it's incredibly important that this should be reviewed properly. You've got the senior interior Minister Shabana Mahmood, who is of Pakistani heritage, saying we mustn't allow this to have white British people pitted against non-white British people. And then you've got the leader of the populist right of centre Reform Party, Nigel Farage, saying that this is clear evidence of two-tier policing and that essentially white people are the victims here, and he had urged people to have pure cold rage.
1: Do you think this is one of those stories that's going to have knock-on consequences?
9: I think it's bound to, in the sense that there's going to be an independent review into this incident, but I think it has sparked a debate about policing in this country and, you know, how to avoid having either a form of policing that discriminates against non-white people or discriminates against white people. So I do think there's going to be an awful lot of soul searching amongst the police and the politicians. I mean, the question, it seems to me, Charlotte, is can you do this without, you know, having a horrible political row and making things worse, which is what the government fears.
1: That was Rob Watson. Now, what's the future of toys in a world dominated by technology? That's the question at the heart of the fifth Toy Story film. It's now more than 30 years since the original was released, and the animated stories have become one of Hollywood's most successful franchises. David Sillito reports.
10: It's good to be back.
11: Starring as always, Tom Hanks as Woody, the cowboy, and Tim Allen, the space ranger, Buzz Lightyear.
12: It's been too long, Woody. Can't hear us.
11: But taking the lead in this story about female friendship is Joan Cusack as Jessie.
13: Bonnie still needs us. Our time ain't over yet.
14: I'm kind of wondering what these two guys are doing, because this is your film, isn't it, Joan?
15: Oh, yeah.
16: It is.
17: So you want us to leave?
16: It's Jessie's story. For the girl!
18: We just back her up.
19: Hi there, I'm Lilypad. Let's play!
11: And the villain? It's technology and how it's affecting both toys and day-to-day human interaction.
20: Bonnie, screen time's over now.
21: Okay.
15: That disinterest of somebody looking down and they, what?
22: My youngest, we've had this conversation. I had a little argument. We do a dad-daughter movie things, and she's in a movie theater. I put the phone down. They're so used to 7-second movies on Instagram that she actually looked at a motion picture and she goes, I get it. He's going to be the villain and they're going to do this.
15: Wow.
22: And I said, from now on, if we go to movie theaters, we watch the movie.
23: Hello.
11: And for Tom and Tim, it's a reprise of one of the movie world's most successful double acts.
24: My ship has crash-landed here by mistake.
25: Yes, it is a mistake, because you see, the bed here is my spot.
24: I need to repair my turbo.
11: And hours alone, doing the voiceovers.
15: We don't record together. We have never recorded together.
14: You have never been in the same recording booth
15: together. Here's the thing, that we are at the cutting edge of all technology as far as movie making, and they still have not figured out a way in order for us to be in the studio at the same time, feeding off each other's energy.
11: Toy Story 1 has a very rare 100% rating on the Rotten Tomatoes review aggregator. So too does Toy Story 2. Even Toy Story 4 is at a remarkable 97%. And these days, that success means when Toy Story calls, Tom says yes.
15: I haven't really read the full through script after Toy Story 2.
22: Right.
15: Because I just said, I trust you guys implicitly. You're not, mm-hmm. What am I going to do? Give notes on what I think? No, it's not going to happen.
14: Can I play you something? This is from 1995.
15: Oh, dears.
11: All of which, on this fifth outing, led me to think, I want to remind Tim Allen of something he once said.
14: And this is from an interview from 1995.
15: Okay.
26: I've always loved animated films, and I've always wondered how the voices get done, and now that I know how they're done, I will never, ever do one of these again.
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0: Hello, I'm Sarah Mulkearns. This is Sport Today on the BBC World Service, bringing you the sports stories the world is talking about. Liverpool are in advanced talks with Andoni Iraola as they look to appoint a new head coach following the sacking of Arne Slot. We will get the view from Bournemouth on what made him successful there. We'll be in Paris for the French Open, where there are semi-final spots up for grabs, and we'll look ahead to the start of ice hockey's Stanley Cup final. That's on Sport Today after the latest BBC News.
2: BBC News with Andrew Peach. President Trump has signed an executive order setting up a voluntary scheme for tech firms to share AI models with the government ahead of their release. The measure is intended to protect government systems from AI-enabled cyber attacks. The Secretary of State Marco Rubio has told Congress that the Trump administration will re-engage with the global vaccine alliance Gavi amid the Ebola outbreak in Central Africa. Diplomats from Israel and Lebanon have been meeting in Washington for a fourth round of talks as Israeli forces continue to carry out strikes in southern Lebanon. Israel says the attacks are in response to ceasefire violations by Hezbollah. The UN Refugee Agency warned that a fall in funding could worsen conditions for more than a million Rohingya refugees in Bangladesh. A spokesman said generous support had been critical in meeting the basic needs of refugees who fled violence from neighbouring Myanmar. Hungary's new Prime Minister, Peter Modjor, has said he's ready to meet Ukraine's President, Volodymyr Zelensky, potentially opening a new chapter in relations between the countries. Mr. Modjor has cleared the way for billions of dollars of frozen EU aid for Kyiv since his landslide victory. At least 18 people have been killed in drone strikes in Sudan's North Kordofan. It's not clear who carried out the attack. The UN has warned that a powerful El Niño weather pattern could begin in a matter of weeks, increasing temperatures on a planet already under strain from climate change. The British Prime Minister, Keir Starmer, has said he felt sick watching body cam footage of police handcuffing an 18-year-old man as he lay dying in a case that shocked the country. The victim, Henry Novak, had repeatedly told officers he'd been stabbed, but his killer, a Sikh man, had falsely claimed he'd been racially abused. Keir Starmer said police would face searching questions about the killer's accusations of racism. BBC News.
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0: You're very welcome along to the programme with me, Sarah Mulkearns. We have lots to come over the next 30 minutes, and with semi-final spots up for grabs on the clay in Paris, we will be with our team at the French Open as Marta Kostyuk, Mira Andreeva and Alexander Zverev all book their place in the final four. The Stanley Cup final in ice hockey begins tonight, so who is best placed out of the Carolina Hurricanes and the Golden Vegas Knights to win the best of seven series? We'll be live in the US to assess their chances. And we will hear from Olympic 800 metre champion Keely Hodgkinson, who kicks off her outdoor season at the Rome Diamond League later this week.
8: I don't have an outdoor world title yet, which is crazy. That'll be one to box off in the future. But yeah, getting that indoor record, it was a taste of what it's like.
0: And after that indoor world record, she now has her eyes firmly set on the outdoor mark. We will have more from Keely Hodgkinson later. But we will start the programme with football and the man who looks to be the next head coach at Liverpool, Andoni Iraola. The club are in advanced talks with the 43-year-old who left Bournemouth at the end of the season. He's currently the clear favourite to replace Arne Slot, who was sacked at the weekend. The BBC's Liverpool reporter Adam Patel is with us now on Sport Today. There's an expectation that it will be him. How close are the club and Iraola to getting this over the line?
17: Hi, Sarah. Yes, like as you said, talks are very advanced and it seems like it will be a formality now before Andoni Iraola becomes the next Liverpool boss. Now, I can't give you an exact timescale yet, but you would expect an official announcement within the coming days once an agreement is reached.
0: How does Iraola's style of play then match Liverpool's philosophy?
17: Well, when Liverpool sacked Arne Slot, the understanding was that they wanted to bring in someone who suited their preferred playing style, which in a nutshell is front foot, aggressive, urgent and high-paced football. Now, by the end of Slot's tenure, there was none of that. Now, Iriola has previously gone on record before saying he prefers chaos over organisation, he prefers Klopp over the Guardiola style of play, and that he always wants his teams to be forward thinking. So yeah, it seems like a match in that respect. But of course, he's never managed a club of Liverpool's magnitude before, and because of that, it's simply a huge task ahead.
0: Mm. It's interesting the connection as well between some of those who were leading Liverpool's search, who were in the hierarchy of management there, and the connection that they have to Andoni Iraola from their time at Bournemouth.
17: Yeah, well, Richard Hughes, Liverpool sporting director, is leaving the talks now. He's a man who appointed Slot, then sacked Slot. But going back to his relationship with Iraola, well, it was Hughes who appointed him as the Bournemouth boss back in 2023 when he was a technical director there. And as far as I'm aware, he was in discussions with Iraola's camp in the weeks before Slot's departure. So I guess that was just concerning his availability and interest for the job.
0: Okay, Adam, you'll stay with us for the moment. What can Liverpool fans expect from Andoni Iraola if he is to be the man to succeed Arne Slot? George and Clark covers Bournemouth for the BBC, and I caught up with him just before we came on air.
4: Based on everything that I've seen, I think he's more than equipped to now take on a job at a huge club like Liverpool and make them a success. It's going to need all the players to buy into his methods, which I'm pretty sure they will. Every Bournemouth player you speak to will talk about the fact that it was quite easy to buy into Andoni Iraola's methods, as much as he demands an awful lot from them, because they are going out to win every football game and they are on the attack from the off. And what football player doesn't want to go into a game trying to win it and trying to play, you know, high intensity attacking football? He is so detailed in everything that he does. I hear that from the players. I've heard that a lot from his coaching staff as well, Tommy Elphick and Sean Cooper. Tommy Elphick also often speaks about sort of the first meeting he had with Andoni and the flip chart that Iraola brought out as he talked him through all of his methods and the detail that goes into the high press. You know, in the last 3 years of watching his team play, there has rarely been an occasion where, as a commentator, I haven't been right on the edge of my seat, you know, waiting for something to happen and develop in a game. It's a really exciting watch. It took a bit of time at Bournemouth, 9 games without a win at the start of his time at the Vitality Stadium. But even through those 9 games, you could see what he was trying to do. I think if he's given a little bit of time at Liverpool, with the extra resources you, of course, get at a club like that, I've no doubt that he can be a big success at Anfield.
0: Do you think it's his style and the energy to the play that we've seen at that Bournemouth team that is the biggest selling point for him, especially when you consider the performances that Liverpool fans have seen from their team this season and have been deeply frustrated with?
4: Yeah, I guess so. I mean, it's difficult for me to say from down in Dorset, but certainly from, you know, the outside looking in and everything you read in the press. And I guess the thing that stands out recently is the social media posts from Mohamed Salah saying that they need to go back to, you know, high-intensity attacking football like they had under Jurgen Klopp. You definitely get that with Andoni Iraola. Early changes his ways. In the 3 years at Bournemouth, I saw him change formation once. He plays in a 4-2-3-1 every match. And I think that must be a big reason why they've decided to go for Andoni Iraola. We know what they demand, don't they, Liverpool fans at Anfield? And yeah,

0: lot physically of his players. It took a while for the Bournemouth team to get up to scratch in terms of their fitness levels to be able to continue and do what he demands of them for 90 minutes. There have been times throughout Bournemouth's season where they've suffered from a lot of injuries, certainly around you sort of January, February. But I would say he's adaptable as well. As much as he's set in his ways, you only have to look at the remarkable job he's done this season in terms of where he's lost players. Obviously, they sold so many defenders at the start of the season. Dean Howson, he lost Kirkez, Ilya Zabani, all leaving. He was able to work with what he had. And the thing that doesn't get spoken about a lot is that he played a large part of this season, a record-breaking season for Bournemouth, without Ryan Christie, his star player, his player of the season from last season. And as much as we say he doesn't have the managerial experience in Europe, he has a lot of experience as a player, his whole career at Athletic Bilbao, playing in European competitions too. So he knows what it's like, he knows what it's about, he knows the demands on players, that is for sure.
1: The perspective there from Jordan Clark, who covers Bournemouth for the BBC. Our Liverpool reporter Adam Patel is still with us. We heard one name during that interview there with Jordan, Tommy Elphick. Can you tell us anything in regards to Iraola's potential coaching staff and whether they may go with him if he gets the gig?
2: Yeah, absolutely. As Jordan mentioned there, Tommy Elphick, well, we understand that Iraola is keen to bring him. Tommy is obviously was his assistant at Bournemouth, and last week he turned down the Bristol City job simply because he wanted to assess other opportunities. Now, if you look at the timing, if the opportunity does come up this week with Iraola, then we expect him to take that, and we understand that he's keen for it. He's a lifelong Liverpool fan as well. And the other one is Sean Cooper. Now, Sean Cooper is another assistant that we understand that Iraola is interested in bringing over. But as of now, Liverpool insists that no approach has yet been made to any individuals with a view to them joining the coaching staff just yet. But that obviously, once talks are even more advanced, then such approaches may be made.
1: Just before you go, Adam, we had the news today that the Liverpool great Sir Kenny Dalglish is undergoing treatment for cancer. What more do we know around that?
2: Yeah, I mean, very sad news. But as Sir Kenny said in his social media post earlier today, treatment is going well. Now, Dalglish is a regular at Anfield. He's been there numerous times this season. He was there for the last game of the season against Brentford. He was even there at the launch of the new club shop in London last week. So the news did come as a bit of a surprise, and obviously it comes a day after Kevin Keegan, another former Liverpool player, confirmed that he has stage 4 cancer. But yeah, I guess for now it's just best wishes to them and their families.
1: Yeah, absolutely. I'm sure they are in everybody's thoughts. Adam Patel, thank you so much for joining us on Sport Today.
2: Thank you.
1: One other bit of Premier League managerial news. Fulham have announced that Marco Silva has left the club after 5 years in charge. His contract is up at the end of this month, and BBC Sport understands that the 48-year-old is close to reaching an agreement to take charge at the Portuguese side Benfica. You can get more on that story on the BBC Sport website and app. We'll stick with football though, and the Southampton manager Tonda Ekar has apologised for orchestrating the Spygate scandal that led to the club's expulsion from the English Championship playoffs. Eckhart hasn't done media interviews, but on Southampton's social media channels, he has apologised to his players, the other clubs involved and their supporters.
3: I have done everything that I could every single minute of my life to bring this connection back to the club, bring the connection back between the team and the supporters. I am devastated that after 6 months of building that relationship back up, the season has come to an end that couldn't have left us in a worse place than we are in right now.
1: Well, the Football Association in England is investigating the scandal and could yet decide to charge Eckhart. But the Southampton owner, Dragan Solak, is standing by his manager. Solak has been speaking exclusively to the BBC sports editor, Dan Rowan.
4: Even people I talk to at the high level of the club didn't have a clue what's going on. They really thought it was a joke. I have to believe, honestly, and I believe Tonda that he didn't know that it was the rule that he's breaking. I'm looking at him as a young man, 32 years old, extremely talented manager, the guy who took our club when we were 21st on the table, and he brought us almost to direct promotion. And we have to look into the future. I think he deserves the second chance. I truly hope that he will learn from this experience and he will achieve an incredible career in his life.
5: The FA are obviously looking at this incident and may well charge Tonda and others perhaps, and they may ban him.
4: My support comes from a very simple

0: legal, if you want, situation where, you know, there is no double jeopardy.
1: But to be clear, if he is not banned, he will stay as your head coach.
0: If this is my decision only, absolutely 100%. In opinion, my personal opinion and opinion of the board is that he is the manager who deserves to be backed by us and to be supported by us.
1: I think many will be very surprised that you're backing Mr. Eckert, because they'll look at the pressure that was applied on junior members of staff. You call it a mistake, but this was a series of actions.
0: No, but it was three times out of 46 games. Then, if he would do it on industrial level, he would do it on every game.
2: So that was the Southampton owner Dragan Solak speaking to the BBC sports editor Dan Rowan. Okay, we will move away from football now and to tennis, to Paris, where there were semi-final places up for grabs at the French Open. Marta Kostyuk came through in all Ukrainian quarterfinal, beating Elena Svitolina over three sets. And Kostyuk will now meet Mira Andreeva in the semi-final after she dispatched Sarana Kirsteia in straight sets. The BBC's tennis correspondent Russell Fuller has been across all the action at Roland Garros, and Kostyuk, she held her nerve to extend her unbeaten run on clay to 17 matches. So what did Russell make of how she came through this Svitolina test?
3: She was very impressive in that third set in particular. It felt quite close to call, this one, Sarah, given that Elena Svitolina has more of the experience competing in a sixth Roland Garros quarterfinal, but Kostyuk's form on the clay this season, remarkable. Unbeaten on clay in 2026, as you were saying. And after four breaks of serve early in the decider, it was Kostyuk who was the braver. She hit a flurry of winners. She won the last four games to take the deciding set by 6-2 and to reach a first Grand Slam semi-final.
2: There seemed to not be too much of a test in the other quarterfinal for the women today. Mira Andreeva, she dropped just 3 games in her victory over Kirsteia. Was this dominance from Andreeva or perhaps a poor showing from her opponent?
3: Andreeva was excellent today to reach the second semi-final in Paris in the last 3 years. 19 years of age, 6-love, 6-3. Sarana Kirsteia's second serve was very vulnerable today. She has had a brilliant season. She's retiring at the end of the year. She's always been a doughty competitor, one of those players that you shouldn't underestimate, and quite a story in that this was her second French Open quarterfinal, the first of which was 17 years ago in 2009, but she was soundly beaten today.
2: Kostyuk of Ukraine will now meet Andreeva of Russia in the last four. Those two countries are at war, and I know that Kostyuk spoke on court after the match of the Russian attacks in Ukraine overnight. She spoke at the start of the tournament as well about the impact close to her family home. Do you think this will be a focus ahead of this semi-final?
3: Well, she has spoken regularly about the situation in Ukraine because she feels that that is the reason why she is here in many ways. She's got the chance to play professional tennis. She will take every opportunity she can to remind the world what is happening in Ukraine at the moment. There will be no handshake after that semi-final. We've got very used to that. Mira Andreeva has said already today, and this is a standard response from Russian players who are often asked about this in advance, and she said, "It doesn't matter who I play, I just try and play the ball that's coming at me rather than the opponent." And I don't think there'll be any particular obvious needle in terms of the way the match is played, but you will see what Marta Kostyuk feels after the match. Whoever wins, there will be no handshake.
2: Let's focus on the men's side of the draw then. Alexander Zverev, he's chasing his first Grand Slam. No other big names as such still in the draw. And just in the last half hour, he's moved into the last four. He beat the young Spanish teenager Rafael Hodar in straight sets. It looked comfortable once he got through the first set, was it?
3: Yes, it was pretty comfortable for a Grand Slam quarterfinal, and Zverev is playing very, very well. 7-6, 6-1, 6-3, fifth semi-final in Paris in 6 years. That is some achievement. I think he did benefit from playing a young man at 19 who's had an incredible clay court season but was feeling a little low on energy having won his last two matches in five sets. Hodar, quarter-finalist in Madrid and Rome before coming here, now in Paris. 168 in the world at the start of the year, now knocking on the door of the top 20. But Zverev so far, with Sinner and Djokovic beaten in the first week, with Alcaraz not even in Paris, has not blinked. He's not let the opportunity affect him. Two rounds to negotiate to become a Grand Slam champion for the first time.
2: Russell Fuller, the BBC's tennis correspondent, speaking to me a little bit earlier. And Zverev will meet the winner of the quarterfinal on court right now in Paris. That is Jakub Mencik, the 26th seed from the Czech Republic, taking on Brazil's Joao Fonseca, who's the 28th seed. And currently, very early stages, it's on serve with Fonseca leading 2-1 in the first. You can follow that live on the BBC Sport website. Now it's time to head to the USA, where the Stanley Cup finals in ice hockey begin this Tuesday. The Carolina Hurricanes have home ice advantage, so they will host game one and two of the best of seven series against the Vegas Golden Knights. For the Hurricanes, they are back in the finals for the first time in 20 years, while the Knights are there after winning it in 2023. So to look ahead to it all, we're joined by NHL journalist Cindy Caron. And let's start with the Carolina Hurricanes. They've been knocking at the door of making the Stanley Cup in recent years. They finally got there. So what has the difference been?
4: That's a very good question. It's the same group. I think Frederik Andersen in net right now is the difference maker for them. But they've been so close several times, and three times in the last 8 years. They went to the Eastern Conference Final and couldn't get to Stanley Cup Final. I think they're hungry. They've been together for a really long time. And like I said, Frederik Andersen is having the year of his life right now. He's excellent in front of the net for Carolina. And I think they might just have found the perfect recipe to get the job done for a change.
2: They've been really consistent as well, haven't they? I know even in the playoffs, they've lost just one game, and consistent in the regular season. How much do you think that can help them in this best of seven?
4: And that's the thing. It's a bit of a double-edged sword. They've been so good. They swept Ottawa and Philadelphia and then beat Montreal easily 4-1 in that series. Now this might be their first real test in the postseason this year. If they keep going the way they've been going, I think they will be very hard to beat. It's a team that put a lot of pressure on their opponent. They don't let them shoot. But on their end, they shoot from everywhere and they don't miss very often. So I think if they keep their playbook intact and they just go their own ways, they might win their first cup in 20 years.
2: Mm. So they've been consistent, but the Vegas Golden Knights, in contrast, seem to have found their form right at the perfect time for them, because they're looking like a real juggernaut now.
4: Exactly. It's funny because they're going in this series as the underdogs, let's say, but they're not. They've been quite impressive. They fired their coach with eight games left in the regular season, and that was the spark they needed. They beat Utah and Anaheim. It was not as easy as the pad that Carolina had, but then they went on and swept the Colorado Avalanche, which were the President Trophy winner, and they just seems to be on a roll. It seems to be who's going to be able to stop the Vegas Golden Knights. So it's going to be a very, very good matchup for sure.
2: I'm interested to get your view on what sort of game do you think these two teams will give us? Because each of them have quite a defensive style. Their goaltenders have been really strong for them. What sort of matchup will we see?
4: Yeah, it's interesting because I think they play different style of game. But yeah, both defensively sound. Vegas is a bit more fast and aggressive, definitely, than Carolina. I think we'll find out in game one what kind of series we'll watch. But it's hard to tell. It seems like Vegas is gonna hit everybody, while the Hurricanes will try to keep the puck as much as they can. I think the difference maker will be in their superstar, who can put the puck in back of the net, and then Carter Hart as well, the Vegas goaltender, who's been very good, but he hasn't played much. He was out of the NHL for a little bit. So if he's on a roll like he's been, it could be a difference maker.
2: Yeah. We've got about a minute left. So you mentioned that the difference might come from the offense. Who are the two names on either side that we might have to look out for who could be the difference maker?
4: Well, with the Golden Knights, it's Mitch Marner. It's been all about him this postseason. It's his first year in Vegas. His name is out there for the MVP. Should the Golden Knights win the Cup, he's got 21 points in 16 games. He's been quite impressive. And then for the Hurricanes, they have Logan Stankoven, who's not a first liner, but he's been very, very good offensively. And then Taylor Hall has been a difference maker too so far in these playoffs. So it should be interesting to keep watching these guys.
2: Absolutely. Thank you so much for joining us, NHL journalist Cindy Caron. Thank you.
4: Thank you for having me.
2: Now, finally on Sport Today, let's talk athletics. The Olympic 800-metre champion Keely Hodgkinson is gearing up for this week's Diamond League meeting in Rome. It will mark the start of her outdoor season as she will look to topple a world 800-metre record time that has stood for 43 years. After an injury-disrupted 2025, Hodgkinson says she didn't miss a single session this winter and she smashed the world indoor record in February. She has been telling the BBC's Rachel Burden all about her training technique.
5: I'll do like over 800 meters or like shorter stuff in this, but no, hardly ever. That's just the, yeah, I think people think that I just go to the track and run 800 every day
2: over and over again.
5: See how fast we can go. No, unfortunately there's a lot more to it than just that. Every day looks different, but yeah, I enjoy the process. A lot of fun.
6: You've already said that you would love to target that outdoor world record.
5: Yeah,
6: it's a world record with a big question mark over it because of when it was achieved back in the 1980s, question marks about whether it's entirely legitimate. But you do feel now that you could hit 153. I'm not saying you have to do it this year, but you feel that is potentially within your sights.
5: Yeah, I do. I think the way the event's gone the past couple of years, a lot of the girls around the world are getting faster. The bar keeps getting raised and, you know, I'm only 24. I've been doing this training for a while now and I'm still... I've got more strength in me to come. So I'm really excited about that. If you'd asked me a few years ago, I probably would have said no. I don't think it's possible. But since maybe 2024, things I've seen in training and the times are now producing on the track, I mean, it's a hard one to get right. Every 100 metres matters, and it's really nail it down to the point ones, the point twos. So it will be, it's definitely not easy to do, but I do think it's possible. And yeah, I don't think it's a if, I think it's a when.
6: Wow. A when for you or a when for someone?
5: Hopefully me. I don't want anyone else to get that. What?
6: Well, you got the indoor record, of course, in February this year. That must have felt pretty good. And that was your first official world title.
5: Yes. It's crazy. I don't have an outdoor world title yet, which is crazy. That'll be one to box off in the future. But yeah, getting that indoor record, it was a taste of what it's like and what it's really like to go after a world record, which was fun. And obviously the history surrounding that, starting the day I was born, it's kind of cool.
6: Yeah.
5: That was a lot of fun. I really enjoyed myself in the indoors and it got me excited to come outdoors for the big show.
6: I think Seb Coe has said previously that he thinks you've got a really high pain threshold because to achieve those records you have to push your body to its limits. Mm-hmm. Is that something you see in yourself? Do you recognize that as having a high pain threshold?
5: Yeah, I do. I think I have said that before. I do have quite a high pain threshold, even when it comes to, like, I don't know, getting piercings or things that hurt. I just can plug it out, you know. But for my event, yeah, Seb obviously has experienced that. He's trained for it and what it takes and what it feels like. And I think if you ask any 800 metre, maybe even 400 as well, runner around the world, they will tell you that it hurts.
6: So when are you hitting moments of pain, mentally, how do you manage that?
5: It's going to sound a bit crazy, but honestly, I'm just like, okay, let me just see how much pain I can put myself in and I can withstand.
6: You enjoy it?
5: In a weird way, yeah. I think, you have to. If you want to be good at this event, you have not got to be scared of that pain because we're training within that threshold like a couple times a week. And if you came down to my training, you'll see people maybe even crying, throwing up, thinking, why the hell am I doing this? But there's something about going through that and going through it together that you just feel kind of rewarded afterwards. And it's kind of like, oh, I managed to get through that. Like, I'm really strong and I'm really capable. It's quite a weird experience, but...
6: And where does it hurt most? Is it in your lungs? Is it in your legs?
5: Everywhere.
6: All over.
5: If I was to explain the feeling of lactic acid, it burns in your legs, you feel like you can't move them, your bum's absolutely on fire, your head's spinning, you get this like after feeling in your jaw where you can't really feel your jaw, and then after about 20-25 minutes, it starts to calm down.
2: The joys of being an athlete. Keely Hodgkinson, their Olympic 800-metre champion, speaking to the BBC's Rachel Burden. 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You'll hear all the latest from those two meets here on the BBC World Service. But that is it for this edition of Sport Today. Thank you very much for listening. From me and the team, we'll talk to you again soon. Bye-bye.
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11: BBC World Service. I'm Nkechi Obonna in Nairobi with Focus on Africa. Reactions trail Ghana's new bill criminalizing same-sex relations and the promotion of LGBTQ plus activities with prescribed jail terms.
12: Life was a bit better before this whole bill. I lost my job because I was gay. My previous workplace, my madam had to sack me. I was like, I should change from my ways. And then I was like, no.
11: And a look into a controversial sporting event that allows athletes to take performance-enhancing drugs banned in traditional competitions. What's the motivation for those taking part?
13: It's not just about the prize money. Everything involved is just financially beneficial.
11: That's all on the BBC Tonight in Focus. 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
14: BBC News with Govinda Gill. President Trump has signed an executive order setting up a voluntary scheme for tech firms to share their AI models with government ahead of their release. It calls for government agencies to work with players across the industry to vet new AI models. Our North America technology correspondent Lily Jamali has more.
15: The executive order is considered a downsized version of a previous one that President Trump had been due to sign in recent weeks. Both versions aim to deal with rising concerns about cybersecurity threats brought on by increasingly sophisticated AI models. An earlier draft of President Trump's executive order called for a voluntary government review lasting up to 90 days, too long for industry allies who reportedly pushed to scuttle it. The AI directive signed on Tuesday calls for less scrutiny. Departments including the Treasury and Defense will now be able to test models with developers for up to 30 days before release.
14: The U.S. Secretary of State Marco Rubio has told Congress that the Trump administration will re-engage with the global vaccine alliance Gavi as an Ebola outbreak spreads in Central Africa. Bernd de Boosman reports.
16: Speaking to the Senate Foreign Relations Committee on Capitol Hill, Rubio said that a decision to re-engage had been made several weeks ago. The Trump administration said last year that it would withhold U.S. funding for Gavi, reportedly because of concerns about vaccines held by Health Secretary Robert F. Kennedy Jr. The decision prompted considerable alarm among lawmakers, some of whom sent a letter urging Rubio to restore $600 million in previously allocated funds for Gavi, which helps countries purchase and administer vaccines.
14: The head of the World Health Organization says border closures and travel restrictions are slowing the delivery of vital supplies to Eastern Democratic Republic of Congo, where authorities are battling an Ebola outbreak. Tedros Adhanom Ghebreyesus has called for unhindered access for health workers, humanitarian staff and essential equipment to support the emergency response. A controversial bill that could extend presidential terms in Zimbabwe has passed its first reading in Parliament. Critics say the changes would weaken democratic institutions and concentrate power in their presidency. Shingai Nyoka reports.
17: The bill was briefly introduced to MPs in its initial reading on Tuesday. It will go through a second reading on Wednesday, when parliamentarians will debate the merits of more than a dozen amendments. The most contentious clauses propose allowing President Mnangagwa and the MPs to stay in office until 2030 and changing the presidential vote from a public to parliamentary-based process. Critics, including major church and human rights groups, say the changes are unconstitutional and require a referendum. The bill will need at least two-thirds of the votes in both houses of parliament to pass.
14: BBC News. Diplomats from Israel and Lebanon have been meeting in Washington for a fourth round of talks as Israeli forces continue to carry out strikes in southern Lebanon. Israel says the attacks are in response to ceasefire violations by Hezbollah. An agreement reached on Monday between Israel and the US halted Israeli attacks on the Lebanese capital, Beirut. The UN refugee agencies warned that a fall in humanitarian funding could significantly worsen conditions for more than 1 million Rohingya refugees in Bangladesh. A spokesman for the agency said generous support had been critical in meeting the basic needs and providing protection to the refugees who fled violence from neighbouring Myanmar over the years. A flesh-eating fly that poses a serious threat to cattle has been found in Mexico, just 40 kilometres from the US border. The detection of the New World screwworm in a five-year-old goat is the closest confirmed case to the US since it was eradicated there decades ago. Here's our Global Affairs reporter, Joanna Keane.
17: The New World screwworm isn't a worm at all, but a parasitic fly that feeds off warm-blooded animals and, in rare cases, humans. The animal can die if the fly is not detected. The progress of the screwworm through Central America and Mexico has been closely monitored amid fears it could cause millions of dollars of damage to the US beef industry. The US Agriculture Secretary Brooke Rollins said immediate quarantine procedures would be put in place if the pest was discovered on the US side of the border.
14: France's President Macron and his Rwandan counterpart Paul Kagame have unveiled a memorial in Paris dedicated to the victims of Rwanda's genocide. More than 800,000, mainly Tutsis, were slaughtered in 1994. France was accused of complicity because of its ties with the then Rwandan government. President Kagame praised Emmanuel Macron's humanity regarding genocide. BBC News.
11: Hello there and welcome. I'm Nkechi Obonna in Nairobi with Focus on Africa. Ghana's parliament has for the second time passed a controversial bill criminalizing same-sex relations and promotion of LGBTQ plus activities. The country's president is yet to approve it into law, but what are the implications?
12: Life was a bit better before this whole bill started. I lost my job because I was gay. My previous workplace, my madam had to sack me. She spoke to me and she was like, I should change from my ways. And then I was like, no.
11: And we speak to a 35-year-old Nigerian weightlifter who took part in the controversial Enhanced Games, a sporting event allowing athletes to use performance-enhancing drugs.
18: Myself and my team, we sat down and we outweighed the risk and benefit. The point was for me to come, get my body on point, and just feel good. And also the money. The money was good.
11: It's Tuesday, June 2nd. Ghana's President John Mahama has said the recently passed anti-LGBTQ plus bill will undergo a review by the Attorney General and legal advisers at the presidency before he decides to sign it into law. Tagged the Human Sexual Rights and Family Values Bill 2025, it was approved by a voice vote last Friday in Parliament.
19: Honourable members, the Human Sexual Rights and Family Values Bill 2025 is duly read for the third time and passed.
11: The legislation proposes a three-year prison sentence for same-sex relations and up to 5 years in prison for promoting LGBTQ plus activities. This is not the first time Ghana has come up with such a proposal. A previous bill approved in 2024 recommended stricter punishment but was never signed into law. For many members of Ghana's LGBTQ plus community, the bill has renewed fears about their safety and security as images of persons believed to be members of the gay community are circulating on social media platforms, accompanied by statements celebrating Parliament's decision.
12: Life was a bit better before this whole bill started. I lost my job because I was gay. My previous workplace, my madam had to sack me. She spoke to me and she was like, I should change from my ways. And then I was like, no. And she kept on coming back with a Bible. She also can't accept a gay person as a worker.
20: A relative told me if this bill is being passed, any chance he gets, he's going to poison me. I feel like relocating from the country itself to any LGBT country which is safe for me to live in.
12: For me personally, I've been attacked so many times by my family. After they got to know about my sexuality, yes, I had to leave them for a while.
11: Several minority MPs say they preferred the 2024 version of the bill, arguing that amendments made to the current legislation have weakened some of its provisions.
21: If you don't want to pass this bill, nobody's forcing you. But it is most dishonest to want to rush through processes and then pass things that are even more dangerous than the status quo that we're trying to prevent. Because the status quo we're trying to prevent, no law had been passed to protect the very people who are sponsoring these LGBT activities.
11: That was Reverend John and Tim Forjo, one of the lead sponsors of the anti-LGBTQ+ piece of legislation. Among the key changes in the new version is the removal of sanctions against lawyers and medical practitioners who provide services to individuals identified as gay, actions that were previously interpreted as promoting LGBTQ+ activities. The revised bill also allows journalists and media organizations to report on LGBTQ+ issues, unlike the previous version, which critics said could have restricted media coverage. The new bill has drawn widespread criticism from human rights organizations, which argue they violate the rights and freedoms of sexual minorities. Supporters, however, maintain that the legislation is necessary to preserve what they describe as Ghanaian family values and cultural norms. I spoke with human rights lawyer Martin Kwebu from Ghana. We explored the differences between the old and the new bill.
22: The earlier version does not carve out these exceptions so plainly and explicitly as required. So this is where the argument is. The Constitution of Ghana, 1992, allows for freedom of speech. You see it in Article 21. There's also academic freedom, the same 21. There's also the right to medical health, etc. So these are constitutional rights that people are entitled to. So let's say even a gay person is entitled to medical health. The Constitution doesn't say that when a person is gay, a doctor can deny him medical health. And remember that when we say the Constitution, actually the Constitution only guarantees these rights, meaning that the Constitution didn't bring these rights into being. These rights have always been in existence. They are inalienable. That's why we call them fundamental human rights.
11: Martin, speaking on fundamental rights, critics argue that a bill like this, if passed into law, could hamper people's fundamental rights. I mean, right to expression, right to practice whatever they want to practice, right to their own beliefs, right to their identity. Is this not a contradiction to what you're saying now?
22: So on the face of it, yes, there's a contradiction. There's no right to curtail gay rights. But some other persons will tell you that there's a right. So you see the political angle. And the plain truth is that when it comes to interpreting constitutions, it's not only in Ghana, it's also elsewhere, politics plays a huge role. So when you find the masses baying for the blood of any judge who would say anything contrary to what the generality of the people are saying, then judges will be more cautious not to offend the larger society. We know in the US, you see the abortion, Roe versus Wade, that was struck down since the 70s. Donald Trump said he was going to appoint certain judges who will strike down the law. Politics pervades judgments. Politics pervades how laws are interpreted.
11: Do you believe any of the provisions of this law could face constitutional challenges in Ghana's courts?
22: Oh, definitely. With time, these provisions, especially restricting the gay rights. Oh, yes, with time, they would, right now we are not able to call them sections because the president has not yet assented. Oh, you would expect that as we develop, as we become more refined and more tolerant, this law is going to come up for many constitutional challenges. And then hopefully the courts will create more space for gay people going forward. The conversation is not ending with the president's assent to the bill. No, I expect that more legal challenges will naturally take place. It's part of the conversation. Mm. That's how societies evolve.
11: Supporters have argued that the bill reflects Ghana's cultural and religious values. How do you assess this argument from a human rights perspective?
22: The thing is that, yes, so there's a clash. of the values. You should have the right to free expression of your identity, etc. But there's also the other side, that free expression of a gay lifestyle, etc., is likely to lure other persons into it and therefore break down the fabric of our society, which is that the family should usually have a man and a woman as a basic unit, husband and wife, who are to procreate to continue the family system. So the larger majority of our society see the gay expression as a threat to that basic unit of society. And so you would find that the bill even also says that, look, this bill seeks to strengthen those cultural rights. And they'll refer you to the Sustainable Development Goals. They refer you to Goal 5, Empowering Women, and then Goal 10, all talking about there should be no discrimination, etc. So it's a balancing act.
11: And Ghana is a signatory to several international human rights treaties. However, could this bill create tensions between domestic law in Ghana and the country's international obligations to the Human Rights Violations Act and all of that?
22: Oh, definitely, potentially. That's how we said earlier on that people are going to challenge it, but it's going to take time. Yes, because, you know, looking at the Ghanaian society, the way our environment is structured, you would see that people would always assert their rights. So you would find some persons who want to stand up and say that, look, this bill offends the ICCPR, the International Covenant on Civil and Political Rights, because in there you have the freedom of expression, and freedom of expression would also include a person's gay identity, etc.
11: Some social commentators have also said this bill is coming at a time where Ghana has just completed its $3 billion bailout plan from the IMF. Do you think this is a mere coincidence?
22: This debate came earlier on, sometime in 2024, where the finance minister at the time, called Dr. Amin Anta, wrote a letter where he complained that if Ghana went on to pass the law, the IMF could sanction us, etc. Then Ghana drew parallels. You know, people would research, people went online and drew parallels from Uganda and other countries. And eventually, I think there was a statement, the IMF wouldn't be able to openly come at Ghana that for passing this law, we are stopping the facility. Without a shadow of doubt, it's been very clear to the Ghanaian society that this law would pass, no matter what the IMF thinks, etc.
11: And what if the president does not sign? What then happens?
22: Parliament can pass it again, all right? And then when they pass it again and he refuses to sign, they can pass it by themselves with a two-thirds majority.
11: And just before I let you go, Martin, what practical impact could this bill, if signed into law, have on members of the LGBTQ plus community in Ghana?
22: I can foresee that it would create a lot of disquiet in certain aspects, to the extent that now Ghana broadly proscribes LGBTQ.
11: Human rights lawyer Martin Pebu from Accra, Ghana. This is Focus on Africa from the BBC World Service.
0: This is the Enhanced Games. Think Olympics on steroids, literally.
11: That is my colleague Shaima Khalil. She was recently in Las Vegas for the first ever edition of the Enhanced Games, a controversial event that allows athletes to take performance-enhancing drugs that are usually outlawed in official competitions. More than 40 athletes competed, including those from South Africa and Nigeria.
1: We did use some PEDs, performance-enhancing drugs, and those medications were used under high medical recommendations.
11: The Games, founded by Australian entrepreneur Aaron D'Souza and his German co-founder, Maximilian Martin, in 2023, only permits legal drugs approved by America's Food and Drug Administration. Most of these drugs include anabolic steroids, human growth hormone, stimulants, and metabolic modulators. Last week, the World Anti-Doping Agency dismissed the Games as dangerous and irresponsible. But one big incentive for athletes to take part, the cash.
1: It wasn't just about the prize money. It was also about the other financial benefits that comes with it.
11: Right.
1: You know, we got paid monthly, and these are in six figures, right?
11: That's Mariam Usman. She's a Nigerian weightlifter with an impressive resume, having won a bronze medal in the Beijing Olympics. She's also a four-time African champion and a gold medalist at the Commonwealth Games. She had retired from weightlifting, but at age 35, she came back to compete in the Enhanced Games. So what does Mariam think of the criticism, and what substances was she taking?
1: I don't know if I can just start saying the drugs, because we don't want people just to go, you know, off over the counter and just start buying those drugs, you know. So we did use some PEDs, performance enhancing drugs, and those medication were used under high medical recommendations. Everything that was used was in super duper microdose.
11: When you say microdose, you know, let's say for instance, how many mil of a particular drug would be in?
1: Okay, so you know, normally, you know, over the counter testosterone, some of them come in 200 milligrams, right?
11: Mm-hmm.
1: And some of the boys are on 0.5.
11: Did you notice any difference from your performance having used this performance enhancement drugs compared to other competitions where you are dope free?
1: I've been gone 11 years from weightlifting. Before the games, I started snatching back 120. I started from a beginner level, and from February to the time of the competition, I started snatching 120. That's not normal.
11: When you say snatching 120, what does that mean?
1: So 120 kilos
11: for a
1: beginner
11: weight
1: level athlete.
11: Hmm.
1: That type of improvement is not normal. That's what I'm trying to say, right?
11: Hmm.
1: Because I lifted weight for so many years, and I know how long it took me to achieve that level of improvement, right?
11: Mm-hmm.
1: And me retiring, not doing anything weightlifting at all, not going to the gym for any type of keeping fit,
11: mm-hmm,
1: right? I had a baby, you know, my body went through all kind of changes, right?
11: Mm-hmm.
1: And I just come back to that level of athleticism. I think there's a lot of improvement. I went through a very intensive medical checkup to make mm-hmm sure I'm even fit
11: okay
1: for that medication to be administered to me. After the games, I'm going to go through the same tedious medical checkup to make sure my body is still okay and I'm healthy and I'm not having any adverse reaction to
11: right
1: the medication that was administered to
11: all
1: me.
11: Right. What made you want to take part in it in the first place?
1: So myself and my team, my family, everybody involved, we sat down and we outweighed the risk and benefit. And, you know, I just made a decision. The point was for me to come, get my body on point and just feel good. And also the money was good.
11: Mm-hmm. Now, speaking of money, how much were you paid?
1: I mean, I don't want to talk about, you know, my finances on social media, but all the athletes that was with Enhanced Games, nobody have ever gotten paid the way they got paid.
11: So right, you're saying that the money was also a motivating factor for you?
1: Absolutely. For everybody, it takes a lot for an athlete. Everybody else just see the winning, but you don't see the preparation. You don't see everything that comes together that bring about that medal celebration.
11: Right.
1: It takes a lot.
11: Mm-hmm.
1: It takes a lot of financial investment. And if you're not an athlete who gets like brand endorsement, you're going to be funding yourself. And that is not cheap.
11: So you're saying a lot more athletes would be inspired
1: to join. A lot more superstars athletes are going to be on Enhanced. Just mark me. Mark this word. Because, oh my God, it is super hard to be in that level of athleticism and you're struggling to eat. You feel, you know what I'm saying?
11: Mm-hmm.
1: Like, it is a situation. And Enhanced Games, I believe, has come to bridge that gap.
11: Right.
1: I get it. It's controversial. It's, you know, but at the end of the day, people need to leave.
11: You mentioned earlier you didn't want to say, you know, the type of medications that you were administered. Are you concerned about the message these Enhanced Games are sending to young people and athletes who may start taking such substances without medical support?
1: I'm concerned because I have a kid also that is an upcoming athlete, and I would not allow him to do any of such thing. On, you know, I would not allow anything like that because I know the risk that comes with it, right? So I am not advising anybody to go take PEDs in like over the counter on their own, because I know a lot of people that did it while I was active. And I know how they ended, because they did it without actually even knowing the dose they're supposed to be taking. They just went to the market and buy stuff and start ingesting stuff, right? And I know some of them got banned for life. Some of them got banned to the point where they can't even come back to be an athlete anymore. And I don't even know what they're struggling with health-wise, right? But I would not advise anyone to go, you know, just single-handedly do it.
11: But isn't the enhanced game sending a message that it's okay to dope or to cheat?
1: Maybe they are saying it's okay for us to all coexist. You know what I'm saying? If you want to compete, even in enhanced games, we have athletes that compete clean. You don't have to be enhanced, you know? So the message for them, I think, is their own company business, right? If you want to be part of it, be part of it. If you don't want to be part of it, do your thing. But also, just make sure you're staying clean when you say you're staying clean.
11: Right, Mariam. But some of these drugs have like long-term health effects, you know, on these athletes. Is that not a concern?
1: It is a concern. Everything has negative and their positives. And it's just a decision that you have to make. But also, just making sure that this decision I made under great medical supervision is also very important.
11: So do you have concerns about your own health having taken these drugs?
1: I'm a human being. Absolutely. I'm a woman as well, right? I have concerns about, even if I'm not trying to have more babies and stuff, I have concerns about fertility. I have concerns about things like that. These are things that everybody should put into consideration while deciding to do this.
11: Are you going to continue competing in the enhanced games? And are you worried it may affect your ability to compete in other athletic federation games, you know, that have stricter...
1: I don't plan on competing in any other athletics. They can't pay me right now. That's the point. They can't afford me.
11: So basically what you're saying is if there was no prize money, you wouldn't compete.
1: It wasn't just about the prize money, right? It was also about the other financial benefits that comes with it.
11: Right.
1: You know, we got paid monthly and these are six figures, right?
11: Yeah.
1: So it's not just about the prize money. Everything involved is just financially beneficial.
11: So you're saying if there were no financial commitments from the organizers, you wouldn't have participated. Is that what you're saying?
1: Probably yes. Probably yes. Honestly, because I mean, who wants to go through all that type of risk for free? Nobody.
11: Nigerian weightlifter Mariam Usman there. Now, while Mariam said she took these substances under close medical supervision and in prescribed doses, I heard from Dr. Fikunola Orafidia, a sports medicine specialist from Nigeria, about the effects these drugs could have on the body.
3: There's a reason why the substances were banned in the first place. That's to do with the effects it has on the human body. You look at erythropoietin, for instance, which is used to build red blood cells. The risk of this is there will be excess blood cells in the body, which causes the blood to become thick. And this can lead to clogging in the blood vessels. It can lead to stroke. It can lead to heart failure. If you have the anabolic steroids also, which help to increase muscle mass and strength. And these have consequences on the liver, right? They can damage the liver. They put excess stress on the heart. You have human growth hormone, which is also used, you know, to increase muscle mass and also to hasten tissue repair. Overuse of this can cause abnormal developments in the human body, you know, can make the face grow bigger than it should be, make the feet, the hands, you know, longer than it should be, can cause the organs to enlarge beyond their natural state, you know, which has consequences also.
11: Many thanks to sports medicine specialist, Dr. Fikunola Orafidia. And that's it on Focus on Africa today. A special thanks to Matthews Philemon Bayo in Sierra Leone. You sent us a special message in regards to our episode yesterday on the US setting up an Ebola quarantine center in Kenya. You say Kenyans should not allow it to happen. Should you want to speak with us, the number is +254 791 269 243, or email us on focusonafrica@bbc.co.uk. You can also reach out on social media at BBC Africa or my handle at I am Nkechi Nna, and that's with double N. Today's episode was produced by Bella Twine, Priya Sipi, and Godwin Asediba in Nairobi. Kigante Shumba was the senior journalist in charge, and David Nzao, the technical producer. Our editors are Charles Gitonga and Mariam Abdallah. I'm Nkechi Ogbonna, and I'll speak to you again soon.
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10: 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This week, Microsoft has unveiled a new quantum chip, but will its high-risk, high-reward gamble pay off? What new tech can soccer fans expect at the World Cup? And a leading critic of AI hype returns to Tech Life.
23: 2 years ago, 3 years ago, everybody was excited about ChatGPT and generative AI. But over time, people have come to see that there are limits.
10: That's all to come after the latest world news.
14: BBC News with Govinda Gill. President Trump has signed an executive order setting up a voluntary scheme for tech firms to share AI models with government ahead of their release. The measure is intended to protect government systems from AI-enabled cyber attacks. The Secretary of State Marco Rubio has told Congress that the Trump administration will re-engage with the Global Vaccine Alliance Gavi amid the Ebola outbreak in Central Africa. Diplomats from Israel and Lebanon have been meeting in Washington for a fourth round of talks as Israeli forces continued to carry out strikes in southern Lebanon. Israel says the attacks are in response to ceasefire violations by Hezbollah. The UN Refugee Agency warned that a fall in funding could worsen conditions for more than a million Rohingya refugees in Bangladesh. A spokesman said generous support had been critical for refugees who fled violence from neighbouring Myanmar. Hungary's new Prime Minister, Peter Modra, says he's ready to meet Ukraine's President, Volodymyr Zelensky, potentially opening a new chapter in relations between the countries. Mr. Modra has cleared the way for billions of dollars in frozen EU aid for Kyiv since his landslide victory. At least 18 people have been killed in drone strikes in Sudan's north Kordofan. It's not clear who carried out the attack. France's President Macron and his Rwandan counterpart Paul Kagame have unveiled a memorial in Paris dedicated to the victims of Rwanda's genocide. France was accused of complicity because of its ties with the then Rwandan government. A flesh-eating fly that poses a serious threat to cattle has been found in Mexico, just 40 kilometres from the US border. There are fears the parasite could cause millions of dollars of damage to the US beef industry. BBC News.
10: Hi, this is Tech Life on the BBC World Service, the programme about technology and how it's changing our world. I'm Chris Vallance. This week, technology giant Microsoft unveils a new quantum chip, a big moment from a company whose quantum programme has faced criticism and reversals. Is their strategy finally paying off? Zoe Kleinman brings us the latest. And a little later, Shona McCallum laces up her boots to tell us about tech at the FIFA World Cup.
24: Obviously, if you bounce the ball, you'll see a much bigger touch. And this just gives you an idea of the sensitivity of the ball.
10: And as an alternative to all the hype, we catch up with one of the best-known scrutineers of generative AI.

0: We begin today with some major news about quantum computing and a high-risk bet made by one of the world's biggest tech companies, Microsoft. Quantum computers exploit the weird properties of physical particles, think photons, electrons, and so on, as described by the science of quantum mechanics, hence their name. It's mind-boggling stuff, but they promise to be able to solve problems that conventional computers just can't, delivering valuable discoveries in fields like chemistry and medicine. Big tech firms like Google and IBM are investing huge amounts to be the first to develop one that can deliver practical, commercially valuable solutions to problems, as is Microsoft. And last year, the BBC's tech editor, Zoe Kleinman, managed to gain access to their quantum laboratory.
1: Not many people have ever been inside this lab, but in here is one of Microsoft's quantum computers. It's shaped like a chandelier. It kind of hangs down. Let me show you what's right at the bottom here. This bit of kit, which is super heavy, is called the Gold Finger. It's gold-plated because the temperatures down there have to be super cold. We're talking colder than outer space. And right at the bottom here, right down here at the tip, is where Microsoft's new chip will sit.
0: Well, I'm pleased to say they let Zoe out of the lab, and she joined us to reveal some more news about Microsoft's quantum efforts.
2: Well, another year and another quantum chip. This is the Majorana 2, and it is very significant for the company, which is in this massive global race, if you like, to try and develop powerful quantum computers as quickly as possible.
0: I suppose at this point we should just pause and tell the audience what quantum computers are. I mean, essentially, these are machines that will work in a fundamentally different way from what are known as classical computers, the computers that are in our iPhones, that are our laptops, that are even the big computers in data centers, the conventional supercomputers. These will work in a really fundamentally different way. And everybody is very excited because they promise solving problems that today's computers can't.
2: They work differently to the computers we have now because they can do a lot of calculations at once. So a classical computer can, you know, even though it does it very quickly, it still works through a calculation in a linear way. A quantum computer promises to be able to do the whole thing simultaneously, which gives you the answer a lot more quickly.
0: As Zoe said, there's a race to develop a quantum computer that can solve commercially valuable problems. But Microsoft has chosen what it calls a high-risk, high-reward strategy to take on its rivals. Its approach required harnessing the properties of a quasi-particle called a Majorana. An Italian physicist had theorized that Majoranas existed back in the 1930s, but no one had seen one. It was a big bet to use this as the basis of their quantum work. And when they unveiled their first quantum chip, there was a great deal of skepticism from scientists. Skepticism about whether they had shown it could work and even whether they'd proved these particles existed. Microsoft stuck to its guns, pointing, among other things, to its involvement in a US Defense Advanced Research Project Agency, or DARPA, program as corroboration of its efforts. Still, a lot is riding on this new chip, the Majorana 2. Minutes before we spoke to Zoe, she was able to record an interview with Jason Zander, who leads Microsoft's Discovery and Quantum program.
3: The exciting thing and what we're announcing today is our Majorana 2 chip. Now, this particular chip is designed to be a breakthrough in reliability. And with this chip, one of the things that's super important is how long can a qubit last while it's doing compute. With this chip, we have a mean time of 20 seconds and up to a minute that's measured. And just to put that in perspective, most of the quantum computing modalities that are out there, the other hardware types, are lucky to get into the millisecond range. And why is that important? Because the longer the qubit can stay stable and reliable, the easier it is for it to do computation.
4: I think for a lot of people, quantum falls into that category of like fascinating and amazing, but also incredibly difficult to understand.
3: A quantum computer is simply able to take a problem space that is massive, just unbelievably massive. And if you think of a classic computer, it has to go through it like, is it one, is it two, is it three? It would take forever. A quantum computer can actually in parallel look at all the possible answers, you know, pretty much in parallel and run through it. That's what makes the thing so powerful. And why is that important? Because you're describing physics, you're describing chemistry, and can make up, you know, our everyday lives, you know, the clothing we wear, the food we eat. You know, it's like if we could make massive improvements in that, we can like I said, help massively with sustainability, climate control, better fertilizer, feeding more people. I mean, that is all science at the end of the day. Quantum computers are very good at science.
4: What has been the biggest challenge in terms of getting to where we are now?
3: Yeah, I'd say for our project, it really was proving the physics. In our case, we had to take a theorem from 1937 that really looked like it would be very, very good for quantum computing. But the first thing was doing the theory and then the applied physics to actually prove it. And then once we did that a few years ago, how do you actually take that and harness it and turning it into a qubit, which is the unit of a quantum computer?

0: reliability that I mentioned, but the qubits are 1/100th of a millimeter, which means we can fit a million qubits in literally the palm of your hand, which is pretty amazing. Now, at this point, we are moving from proving the physics that, again, took us a very long time to reach, and into engineering, where we push scale for the compute going forward. But it is a fundamentally different approach, but we think it's worth it.
1: You faced quite a lot of criticism from the community when you announced the Majorana 1 particle last year, with people asking whether you'd really done what you said you had done, which was kind of to create a new state of matter. Do you stand by that?
0: Absolutely, 100%. And one of the things I would say is that we're a commercial program. We're not a university academic program. And so, but we still believe in scientific rigor. That means that we're publishing all of our results. We did with Majorana 1. We're publishing for Majorana 2 as well. And I would say that the biggest change between Majorana 1 and Majorana 2, we actually changed the superconductor. We moved from aluminum into lead, which is frankly another new innovation. Most people do not know how to use lead to build chips, but we had to figure it out, and that's given us significantly improved results, which again we are publishing with this announcement.
1: So what do you say to your critics who last time around said, we don't believe you can prove that you've actually done this?
0: Well, like I said, we really look into scientific rigor. We welcome the debate. That has always been part of physics back to 100 years where Einstein and Bohr were debating each other on physics. It's always been part of this particular discipline. So we absolutely welcome all that kind of feedback. Again, the key thing I would tell people, go read the papers and look what's there. Go talk to the experts that, you know, we have given, you know, deep information on.
1: And how much closer does this bring Microsoft to a working quantum computer?
0: So this pulls in our time frame, and that's one of the things that we're announcing into what we believe is the year 2029 for utility scale computation. Because like I mentioned, one of the things that we've done is we've spent a long time on the physics, because this was a hard one. We did have to actually prove the Majorana theorem in order, and then turn around and prove we could turn into a qubit to get this kind of Goldilocks zone that was required. So now that we've done that work, we're switching over to more engineering. And we believe with this, 2029 is looking very good for utility scale quantum computing.
2: Jason Zander there, some big news. I mean, I guess one of the most interesting things is that they say they're gonna have this million qubit chip by 2029. I mean, that's pretty close, isn't it? And when you think of things like, you know, quantum computers being able to break encryption, I mean, this is quite a sort of shrinking of the timeline, isn't it? We're gonna have to kind of get ready for that, aren't we?
3: Look, it's easy to say, isn't it? I'm going to be doing X, Y, and Z in 3 years' time, and who knows whether you will be. But it's a very confident prediction to make. And, you know, if it is true, and if Microsoft reckons it can get there in 3 years, then you can bet that the other big companies won't be that far behind. Then it means that we could be entering the next decade with, you know, a level of supercomputing power that we've never had before. And that is both really exciting and also quite terrifying, isn't it?
2: And of course, it's going to be an announcement and a claim that's going to be subject to a huge amount of scrutiny, isn't it?
3: Yeah, and rightly so. And, you know, Jason Zander did say, didn't he, that's what we expect. That is how science works. And hopefully the ultimate outcome of all of that is a better product, isn't it?
2: The BBC's Zoe Kleinman there. And we will follow reaction to this news closely. And if you've thoughts on the announcement, do get in touch. This is Tech Life on the BBC World Service with me, Chris Vallance, and you, our listeners. Some of the subjects we cover can generate a lot of responses, and sleep is proving to be one. A month ago, we ran an item about tech to help those with a condition called sleep apnea. Podcast listener Jeff Pickard in the UK emailed us to say he suffered from sleep apnea for many years and hasn't had any success with the traditional solution, a CPAP machine and mask. Well, Jeff, we hope you do find a solution that works for you. And thanks for listening. And if you want to share your thoughts about anything on this week's show, please do get in touch. Our email address is techlife@bbc.co.uk, or you can send us a text message or voice note on WhatsApp. Our number is +44 330 1230 320. Please remember to include your name and where you live. And still to come, a sharp-eyed observer of AI's progress gives us his take on the tech.

0: Now, whether you call it soccer or football, later this month, you're going to be hearing a lot of this. The World Cup kicks off on the 11th of June, and with it comes all the passion, joy, and tears of following your favourite team. So no pressure on the officials then. TechLife's Shona McCallum has been given exclusive access behind the scenes at FIFA's headquarters in Switzerland to look at some of the new tech that will be rolled out for the competition.
1: The FIFA World Cup. It's a tournament that's defined generations since 1930, and not just by goals, but by moments that have captivated millions of fans all over the world. But putting the ball in the back of the net isn't just about skill and ability. There's now technology monitoring every kick of the game. And here in Zurich, I've been given access to FIFA's global headquarters to see the tech in action before this summer's competition.
2: The man in charge of FIFA's research team is Nicholas Evans. He's been paying close attention to the one thing every match needs, the football.
3: Yeah, it is a normal football, but this one has a sensor inside, which is placed opposite the valve. This is the sensor that we talk about, which sends information at 500 hertz. So that's 500 times per second, which is 10 times more than what you see on broadcast images.
4: The sensor is a unit of three different measurement devices. It's called an IMU, an inertial measurement unit, which has an accelerometer, a magnetometer, and a gyroscope. And in the simplest of terms, it can tell us what the ball is doing in a 3D space.
1: The sensor will track each touch and can help make decisions about potential offsides or things like handballs. It'll also mean that broadcasters can give football fans information like who kicked the ball hardest or what was the fastest goal strike.
4: So here we have a screen which you can see, and you can then try it for yourself, but basically you can even see the faintest of touches here. Obviously, if you bounce the ball, you'll see a much bigger touch, and this just gives you an idea of the sensitivity of the ball. Often at times the images won't be clear enough or will be very difficult to determine whether a player's touched the balls. This is very clear.
2: The team here are happy the ball's gone through rigorous updates and testing since the last World Cup in Qatar. At a match, there will be between 15 and 20 of these smart balls ready and charged, with each one lasting 6 hours if being used in play. Beyond the ball, there's a 3D scanner being deployed. All 1,248 players from the 48 teams in the tournament will step into it and then be turned into an avatar. Their full body composition will come into play to improve the accuracy of the offside decision-making, meaning it'll be easier for officials and fans to see which body part crossed the line. In charge of FIFA's innovation is Johannes Holzmüller.
5: Great that you had the opportunity to come here and also to test some of our technology.
2: Here at the home of football, he ensures that the use of tech and data is kept up to date to improve decision making on and off the pitch.
6: Would moments like the hand of God or the 1966 goal still happen today, given that we've got access to so much more data?
5: It's a very good question, and we ask this question ourselves as well. I think it will be different because we still have decisions for interpretation. I think the ones that are factual, here now technology can help and say, okay, the ball has crossed the line or not. I mean, a very good one was Frank Lampard. So coming from the German side, since I'm German, of course, it was a very good experience for us. Looking at it from the English side, I would say, oh my God. So it was clear for everyone that the ball has crossed the line, but the referee couldn't have a second chance to see it in a replay.
2: While most technology being introduced for this summer's tournament is aimed at improving the accuracy of the game, there is one addition that offers fans the chance to see decision-making from another perspective, the referees.
7: Hey man, what are you doing?
2: A first for the World Cup this year, the ref cam.
4: So as you can see, it's basically just mounted on a relatively simple construction or can be attached to the earpiece. It has an additional receiver, so it's not considered to be too cumbersome for the referee to wear.
6: Obviously,
8: pressure is everything in a World Cup. It means so much to the players, the fans, and those controversial moments have made history in the past. To be able to see that and those exchanges is something kind of really special.
4: Yeah, absolutely. It's often hard as an outsider to judge what's happened, and this might just help in an altercation or, you know, when players are arguing. It just gives you that real sort of sense of emotions, and maybe it just helps you to understand why certain decisions are being made in a certain way. This technology is now allowing us to really immerse ourselves into the game, which just wasn't possible technically many years ago.
1: So if you're not able to travel to the World Cup to support your team, you're still getting closer to the action on the pitch than ever before.
0: And that's Tech Life's Shona McCallum, always on the ball. Three years ago on Tech Life, we asked if artificial intelligence could be a force for good. So among others, we spoke to a leading voice in the industry, Gary Marcus, a scientist, best-selling author, and AI entrepreneur. Marcus is well known for scrutinising and criticising some of the hype around AI, particularly generative AI. And while we spend a fair bit of time on this programme discussing ideas for how AI can help us, we also think it's good to check in with those concerned about its current direction. I caught up with Gary at an event at the University of Edinburgh in Scotland. I asked him if he was noticing a shift in the public's attitude towards AI. Was the shine wearing off?
9: There's more evidence of an AI backlash every day. Like just a couple of days ago, Eric Schmidt, who used to be the CEO of Google, was booed giving a commencement address. Like it's a very different picture. Like 2 years ago, 3 years ago, everybody was excited about ChatGPT and generative AI. But over time, people have come to see that there are limits, as I kept warning people that there were.
0: Do you think they're feeling threatened?
9: Well, some people are threatened in terms of their jobs. Other people are threatened by data centers that are just sort of ripping up the whole planet. So there are lots of people that feel threatened in one way or another.
0: You're here in Edinburgh. We're sitting in a room with a magnificent view over the whole city.
9: Unbelievable,
0: yeah, indeed. Take part in a discussion, I suppose we could say. And I wanted to sort of read the topic of the discussion. Scaling compute is AI industry jargon for spending more and more money on data centers and chips inside those data centers. The big tech firms spend nearly $1 trillion on compute this year, more than a dozen times the cost of the Manhattan Project. Will it turn out to be the worst bet

0: also means like younger people may not be the customers that they were expecting and so forth. And so I do think eventually it's going to deflate. We will still have large language models, but because every company's making basically the same thing, they'll become cheap, but they won't become a big source of revenue. And a lot of companies are making these data centers and so forth, I think are going to lose money. What I'm worried about is that it's going to get so bad because they borrowed so much money that the banks are going to be in trouble, and we're going to have a repeat of 2008, and we're going to hear this phrase about too big to fail, governments are going to bail out these companies, and the taxpayers are going to pay for all of this in the end. That's my biggest worry.
1: One of the things you've been a sort of fairly consistent critic of is generative AI. I wanted to read something you wrote about it. It says, when all is said and done, my best guess is that generative AI will have done significantly more harm to society than good. Although there are some practical use cases, such as coding, it is an inherently unreliable technology. It's ripping apart our educational system, our information ecosphere, and flooding the zone with non-consensual deep fake porn. There are some good things about generative AI, though, aren't there? I mean, we can talk about you know, scientific discoveries. We can talk about saving people from mundane jobs. It's not quite as negative as you painted, is it?
0: Well, first notice that in the actual quote that you read, which I would not change a word of, that I actually point out some positives, right? I say coding is a positive, and I think the strongest use case of generative AI is coding. It helps coders write faster. There are questions there about the security of the code, the stability of the code. In terms of scientific discovery, the best contributions to science have not come from generative AI, which is stuff like chatbots, but from tools like AlphaFold that are purpose-built for very specific problems.
1: So are you kind of making a difference between, say, the kind of technology that would spot early stage cancers in cancer screening, which is one of the uses that's frequently sort of touted as a positive of AI, and the kind of large language model, the chatbot type uses, you know, summarize this document, give me 10 ideas for a pitch for a new business project?
0: That's right. I think the best use cases in medicine are not going to come from chatbots. And we're ripping up our environment to build chatbots. And we're also kind of destroying our social infrastructure for the chatbots. It's really the chatbots that I most dislike in all of this. In principle, I love the idea of using AI for science. That's part of why I went into the field. And AlphaFold is really actually genuinely useful, but it's not a chatbot.
1: What's the risk with AI large language models that worries you most? I mean, people talk about unemployment, people talk about non-consensual imagery. What is it that worries you most?
0: Probably the threat to democracy. I mean, it's hard to choose. There really are multiple threats. Like, what's cool about the technology is you can use it for a lot of different things, coding, brainstorming, etc. But bad actors can use them for a lot of different things, one of which is disinformation campaigns. A second problem that I worry a lot about is cybercrime. Many people started talking about it in the last few months, but I've been warning about it for quite some time, that these systems can very much undermine our defenses around cybercrime. They can launch cyber attacks and so forth, and they're doing that, and they're, you know, faking people in order to, like, get bank notes signed, and all kinds of crazy stuff is happening.
1: Where are we going to end up? What's your bet?
0: I'm pretty worried. You know, I wrote a book in 2024 called Taming Silicon Valley, warning that the tech oligarchs were going to take over the world, and that's kind of what's happening. And so, like, in the best case, you have a company like Anthropic that seems a little bit less malevolent, making a constitution that decides how its AI works. But that's still them. That's not, you know, a group that's been elected or something like that. And we're moving towards a world where we're just sort of hoping that the slightly less bad company

0: you know, does slightly less bad things than the other companies. And we're moving away from a trajectory where governments take any significant role over this, and where, by extension, where voters have any significant control of this. So I think we're moving to a very kind of totalitarian, authoritarian model, and that, you know, that freaks me out.
1: That's AI commentator Gary Marcus with his thoughts on recent developments in AI. Well, without any help from AI, or indeed a quantum computer, we've made it to the end of another edition of Tech Life. If there's any tech on your mind that you want to tell us about, or anything you'd like to share about today's show, you can email us at techlife@bbc.co.uk, or WhatsApp us a text message or a voice memo to +44 330 1230 320. This week's show was produced by Tom Quinn and presented by me, Chris Vallance.

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1: For the last year, I've been investigating the new masculinity influencers and content creators who've appeared around the world and asking, what are the real-life consequences of the global manosphere?
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2: Could you forgive a man who put a gun to your seven-year-old's head? Michelle Renee was told her daughter would die unless she robbed a bank. 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
3: Welcome to NewsHour from the BBC World Service. I'm Paul Henley. Coming up, another day, another failure to secure a ceasefire in Lebanon. We hear from Hezbollah on why they have no plans to give up their weapons. As the head of the UN gives a stark warning about the most catastrophic El Niño yet, farmers around the world remind us what's at stake.
4: In 2017, the river burst its banks. We lost everything. We couldn't even drink or eat anything because the river swept everything away.
3: Plus, the meaning of new research into the magnetic fields of planets far beyond our solar system.
5: The magnetic field has a huge impact on whether planets can host atmospheres, and that in turn has an impact on whether planets can host life.
3: All to come after the latest world news.
6: BBC News with Govinda Gill. President Trump has signed an executive order setting up a voluntary scheme for tech firms to share their AI models with government ahead of their release. It calls for government agencies to work with players across the industry to vet new AI models. Lily Jamali is in San Francisco.
7: The executive order is considered a downsized version of a previous one that President Trump had been due to sign in recent weeks. Both versions aim to deal with rising concerns about cybersecurity threats brought on by increasingly sophisticated AI models. An earlier draft of President Trump's executive order called for a voluntary government review lasting up to 90 days, too long for industry allies who reportedly pushed to scuttle it. The AI directive signed on Tuesday calls for less scrutiny. Departments including the Treasury and Defense will now be able to test models with developers for up to 30 days before release.
6: The U.S. Secretary of State Marco Rubio has told Congress that the Trump administration will re-engage with the global vaccine alliance Gavi amid the Ebola outbreak in Central Africa. Gavi helps developing countries purchase and administer vaccines. The White House had blocked funding because of concerns expressed by Health Secretary Robert Kennedy Jr., a known vaccine critic. Diplomats from Israel and Lebanon have been meeting in Washington for a fourth round of talks as Israeli forces continued to carry out strikes in southern Lebanon. Israel says the attacks are in response to ceasefire violations by Hezbollah. Lebanon's Deputy Prime Minister Tariq Mitri said Israel was using the disarming of Hezbollah as an excuse for its operations against Lebanon.
8: Israel has conducted a war on Gaza to disarm Hamas. It's been 2.5 years that they disarm Hamas. I don't think the war that Israel has launched on us is the way to disarm Hezbollah, nor can we do that in a short period of time.
6: The UN refugee agencies warned a fall in humanitarian funding could significantly worsen conditions for more than 1 million Rohingya refugees in Bangladesh. A spokesman for the agency said generous support had been critical in meeting the basic needs and providing protection to the refugees who fled from neighbouring Myanmar over the years. Ambarasan Ethiarajan has more details.
9: Last month, the UN launched an appeal for $710 million to fund food, shelter, healthcare, education and protection services for the displaced Rohingya population this year. However, the appeal still remains only about 60% funded. The agency's appeal comes amid growing global instability and competing humanitarian crises that have stretched aid budgets worldwide. Agencies say life in the Rohingya camps in Bangladesh's Cox's Bazar area remains bleak.
6: BBC News. Hungary's new Prime Minister, Peter Modja, says he's ready to meet Ukraine's President Volodymyr Zelensky as soon as next week, potentially opening a new chapter in the fraught relationship between the two countries. Speaking in Germany, he said a condition would be an improvement in human rights of the Hungarian minority in Ukraine, a long-standing grievance. At least 18 people have been killed in drone strikes in Sudan's North Kordofan. Emergency lawyers, a group tracking abuses in the war, say two civilian vehicles were hit while travelling from Umm Badr to Amul. The group did not say who was responsible for the attack. The British Prime Minister Keir Starmer has said he felt sick watching harrowing body cam footage of a police handcuffing an 18-year-old man as he lay dying. The victim, Henry Novak, had repeatedly told officers he'd been stabbed and couldn't breathe, but his killer, a Sikh man, had falsely claimed he'd been racially abused by Mr. Novak. Keir Starmer said he welcomed a review by the Independent Office for Police Conduct into the incident.
10: It is absolutely right that the IOPC are looking at this. There are clearly serious questions that need to be addressed, not least how accusations of racism informed the decision-making in this case. But my thoughts, I'm sure the thoughts of everybody in the country, are with Henry's family. His life has been stolen.
6: A flesh-eating fly that poses a serious threat to cattle has been found in Mexico, just 40 kilometres from the US border. The detection of the New World screwworm in a 5-year-old goat is the closest confirmed case to the US since it was eradicated there decades ago. There are fears the parasitic fly could cause millions of dollars of damage to the US beef industry. That's the very latest world news from the BBC.
3: Hello and welcome to NewsHour from the BBC World Service. I'm Paul Henley. We are coming to you live from London. Israel has kept up its military strikes on the south of Lebanon today, continuing its campaign against the militant group Hezbollah, a day after President Trump asked the Israeli Prime Minister to de-escalate the war that has been going on for more than 3 months now. Residents, thousands of them, of Lebanon have fled their homes in search of safer areas.
11: The negotiations and the military threats to bomb Beirut and its southern suburbs to force concessions are shameful. This is my land, my home, my honour. It's my duty to defend it.
3: Following Mr. Trump's intervention, Lebanon's government said Israel would refrain from carrying out more attacks on the southern suburbs of Beirut, which is still a stronghold of Hezbollah. But that has failed to reassure many Lebanese people or to stop the broader war in the south. In a few minutes, we can hear directly from a representative of Hezbollah on whether or not he sees

0: that you can disarm in a matter of hours. It's a military cum political organization that has a significant amount of support among the Lebanese population.
1: Lebanon's deputy prime minister there, Tarek Mitri. It is fairly rare in Western media to hear directly from Hezbollah. We made contact with Mahmoud Kamati, who's a member of Hezbollah's political council in Lebanon and a former government minister. And shortly before the programme, I asked him if Hezbollah would honour the ceasefire agreement brokered in Washington between Israel and the Lebanese government. My colleague Mohanad Hishashim translated what Mr. Kamati said.
2: First of all, there was no agreement, but President Trump announced that yesterday before the start of the current talks in Washington. That was a result of Iranian pressure to block strikes on Al-Dahya in southern Beirut. There was no ceasefire agreement, just the protection of Al-Dahya. As for what the Lebanese government is doing, we think these negotiations do not concern us, nor do we recognize their findings or decisions, because we have rejected them on principle. Hence, we're not committed for any of its outcomes.
1: But President Trump said in a social media post that he had a good call with Hezbollah. Did he?
2: Maybe Trump was dreaming or imagining it. This matter did not happen at all. But as Trump's habit, he says something and then it's opposite and so on. So no, nothing happened. However, maybe perhaps he heard from the Speaker of the Lebanese Parliament, Nabih Berri, or certain quarters, that we will accept a comprehensive and total ceasefire, a real one. We will accept nothing less. We will not return to how it was before the 2nd of March, when we had an agreement and the Israeli enemy did not honor it. We will not go back to that.
1: As long as Hezbollah launches missiles into northern Israel, Israel has justification for continuing this war. Are there any circumstances under which you'll stop firing those missiles?
2: The Zionist enemy started the aggression against Lebanon. We patiently tolerated 15 months under an American-sponsored deal back in November 2024. The Americans never honored their sponsorship of this agreement, nor did the Israelis commit. We resumed resistance because the deal was never implemented, while we completely honored it. We're facing a bloody and barbaric military Israeli occupation that kills women and children on our Lebanese land, on the territory of the Lebanese homeland. We are strictly in a position of defense. We have not attacked anyone. We said our priority is for the security of Lebanon. Israel's security will not be achieved unless Lebanon realizes its security. We will continue our resistance. We will not, as I said before, return to the status quo before the 2nd of March 2026 and live under aggression and be silent. We will not return to that. Until we liberate the homeland and citizens return to their homes and villages, even if they were destroyed and the prisoners are freed.
1: Would you ever give up your weapons?
2: The issue of the arms is strictly a Lebanese matter. We don't accept in any manner that it is being discussed by any state, whether it was in talks in Washington or an American offer or an Israeli proposal. We don't accept any intervention on the issue of weapons in Lebanon. The matter of our arms is for us to agree on with the Lebanese state and the Lebanese army via dialogue over the defensive strategy for Lebanon.
1: But does the Lebanese government have any authority at all when it speaks on your behalf? You're part of that government. What do you think of their announcements?
3: The
2: Official Lebanese diplomacy proved its abysmal failure and proved its total reliance on the American-Israeli project, and in an official manner as well. So this Lebanese foreign policy of the Lebanese foreign minister does not represent us at all, nor do we recognize it. Yes, we are members in the government, and we contribute to the positive attitude of cooperating with all the Lebanese parties to maintain stability in Lebanon. But unfortunately, foreign policy, and especially going for direct talks and the inclusion of clauses in these negotiations that discusses the arms of the resistance, Hezbollah's weapons, we reject all that. We reject these direct talks, their recommendations and outcome.
1: So there's no point in arranging a ceasefire with the Lebanese government.
2: On this matter, we are in total agreement with Speaker Nabih Berri. We are in communication. Any initiative from Speaker Berri in coordination with Iran, Saudi Arabia and Egypt, and the Americans as well, he is attempting to reach a deal. If there is a ceasefire, genuine, real and serious, comprehensive and total, and an end to the violations, this will be good and we will respect it, provided it is followed immediately with Israeli withdrawal from Lebanon, the freeing of prisoners, and the return of residents to their lands and villages, even if they were destroyed.
1: Mohammed Kamati there, a member, Mahmoud Kamati, I beg his pardon, a member of Hezbollah's political council in Lebanon. Well, the BBC's Wira Davies has spent the day on Israel's northern border with Lebanon, an area targeted by Hezbollah rockets and where there is speculation about a ceasefire.
3: In more peaceful times, this is one of the most beautiful parts of Israel, arguably the entire Middle East. This is the top end of the Hula Valley. You can look across at the mountains of the Golan Heights. To my left is Lebanon, and I'm in the kibbutz of Av'am. This place has been hit repeatedly by Hezbollah drones and rockets over the last few years, and even though there's meant to be a ceasefire, that hasn't brought much peace to places like this. But for residents like Alisha Morduch, she's sceptical about the hopes of another ceasefire between Israel and Hezbollah.
4: The term doesn't really mean anything to me because I've been living through a ceasefire for the past 2 months and it hasn't changed anything.
5: You can hear the drone ahead. We heard the jets this morning. You said even though this is relatively calm, there are still sirens every night. What is it like living here with young kids, especially at night, under this constant threat of attack?
4: I have a child who wakes up to night terrors. The second you wake up, one of us is sprinting over to my three-year-old's room to make sure he doesn't wake up alone to the sound of a siren. It's a lot of actions and mannerisms that you don't even realize that you're picking up. To say, when you go sit on the sofa after a long day when the kids are asleep, you're putting your slippers in a specific position so that you can slide them on your feet as you're running to your kids. It's things that in my day-to-day, I don't even think I realize how much I've changed my life, but it's completely all-consuming.
3: We've now come down to the village of Metula, which is even closer to the Lebanese border. Israel Lishansky's great-grandparents established a hotel here 90 years ago. They were some of the first Jewish pioneers, even before the creation of the state, and his family has witnessed many wars here.
6: If there is a real plan, if there is like a cooperation between Lebanon and Israel against Hezbollah, if there is going to be an agreement that Lebanon and Israel can deal with it, then it might work. But to continue this situation, nothing really will change.
3: It is quite something standing here looking across the Lebanese border, only 300 yards away, looking at those destroyed Lebanese towns of Kfar Kila and Adese. In the distance, I can also see the captured Crusader fort of Beaufort and what appears to be an Israeli flag flying above it. Israel says it still has military operations to conclude inside southern Lebanon. And that is why, despite Donald Trump's declaration of this temporary ceasefire, many people here believe it will not hold. because as long as Israeli troops continue to occupy and operate inside Lebanon, Hezbollah says it will have a reason and a right to attack Israel. What everybody here says is needed is a long-term negotiated truce between Israel, Lebanon, and Hezbollah.
1: The BBC's Wira Davies reporting from northern Israel. This is NewsHour. Coming up, we hear from the British Paralympic sprinter who could become the first person with a physical disability to go into orbit.
7: I've always been one of those people who has taken opportunities when they've come across my path, really. I didn't set out on this journey to be an inspirator, but what this does do is it throws into the spotlight a very, hopefully a very healthy debate about disability, challenging people's preconceptions of the professional roles in which we might find people with disabilities working. So it's a really, really exciting opportunity.
1: The news headlines. President Trump has signed an executive order regulating artificial intelligence, which it's hoped will help prevent crippling AI-enabled cyber attacks. And the US Secretary of State says Washington will re-engage with the global vaccine alliance, Gavi, in the light of the Ebola outbreak. I'm Paul Henley, and this is NewsHour, live from the BBC. Ukraine has been the victim of an intense Russian bombardment, one of the worst of the war, and the death toll has been mounting all day as the extent of what happened has become clearer. At least 23 people are now known to have been killed and up to 100 injured. Ukraine's Air Force said Russia fired 656 drones and 73 missiles overnight. It claimed to have intercepted most of them. Some of the worst attacks happened in the capital and in the central Ukrainian city of Dnipro, where several apartment blocks were hit. The Ukrainian Member of Parliament, Oleksiy Goncharenko, said the world had been distracted by other conflicts and his country was suffering as a result.
8: United States now definitely completely absorbed by what's going on in the Middle East. And in reality, the negotiations which were started by President Trump last year, they have no result for the moment. I would be frank with you, we feel abandoned. We will continue to fight. For us, it's existential. But I think the world really should step in and stop this suffering and stop these killings and stop this next escalation, which is happening right now. The world has means to do this, but unfortunately it looks like it doesn't have the will to do this, at least for the moment.
1: The BBC's Vitaly Shevchenko was at the scene of one of the strikes in the suburbs of Kyiv.
9: We are in what is normally a sleepy suburb of Kyiv, but things changed overnight when it was hit by Russia. Locals tell us there had at least three explosions. Around us we see lots of residential buildings with their windows smashed. There's glass strewn everywhere, lots of rubble lining the pavements with workers clearing it and locals helping them. Hannah works at the battered kids activity center here.
10: Unfortunately, there was a hit tonight and the blast wave completely devastated the building of our club where children could have been doing activities.
9: A few meters down the street and the extent of the damage becomes really clear. So we are at what looks like the epicenter of one of the explosions. It's a nine-story apartment block with, I think, three cars, one of them overturned, all of them completely smashed up, no windows, nothing, all covered in dust. One of the owners of the cars, Anna, came downstairs and she was in tears as she told me about what happened. There was a massive explosion that completely destroyed her car and damaged her apartment block. But thankfully, Anna and her cat, Isaac, escaped unscathed.
10: We came out in the morning and saw what happened to our building, and it was like a moment of grief for everyone. The whole of Ukraine is suffering. We just don't know what we are suffering for.
9: Anna and as firemen winched her mangled car off the street, dust and anxiety remain in the air. Russia says this isn't the end of its assault on Ukraine.
1: That was Vitaly Shevchenko reporting. A bit later on the programme, we'll be talking about El Niño, and it isn't only on Earth that weather patterns change and mutate, often controlled by a magnetic field. Planets far outside our solar system can have magnetic fields similar to Earth's, and a team of astronomers here in Europe has been studying them with a view to enhancing our understanding of what makes somewhere habitable for humans. Julia Zeidel is one of the lead researchers. She's from the Observatory of the Côte d'Azur in France, and I asked her why she thought it was important to study the magnetism of planets.
11: Magnetic fields are one of the characteristics of planets in general that I think we understand the least, and we also understand their impact the least. So we know, for example, that Earth has a magnetic field, but, for example, Mars and Venus don't. And Mars, we think, lost its atmosphere because of this lack of a magnetic field, but Venus still has one. So clearly the magnetic field has a huge impact on whether planets can host atmospheres, how they can host atmospheres, and that in turn has an impact on whether planets can host life. So it's a very fundamental question.
1: And there's the question of wind movements too, which are associated with the magnetic field. Is that right?
11: Yes. So for these very, very hot planets, more than 2000 degrees Celsius, so really a furnace of a planet, these atmospheres are ionized. So they interact with the magnetic field itself. And that means that the climate of these planets are governed by the magnetic field and not governed by the usual laws of physics that we see, for example, for Earth or for Jupiter itself.
1: So what were you trying to find out when you focused on planets, and which planets did you target?
11: So in the study, we targeted especially these very hot, or as we call them, ultra-hot Jupiters, because the atmospheres are extreme laboratories. We can test the theories of how atmospheres in the solar system and Earth atmospheres work in the most extreme of possible conditions. So we target these extreme laboratories to see what actually governs wind speeds and jet streams, like our jet stream on Earth, in the wider context of the planet population. And there we found out that it behaves a lot differently than what we see for the solar system, and our best explanation for that is the interaction with the magnetic field.
1: So could what you've found out prove useful in understanding places that humans might eventually go to, such as Mars?
11: I think that the implication is important, because planets' habitability is not only the now, but it's also the past and the future of a planet in the emergence of life. So understanding magnetic fields in general helps us also to understand the past of, for example, Mars. We didn't even know whether planets outside of the solar system have magnetic fields at all. It seems obvious, but still you have to prove it first. And the second part of this is that the magnetic field strength, so how big of a field these planets have, was kind of up for debate. And if you have a very, very strong field, it might make the atmosphere look very different than if you have magnetic fields that are similar to the solar system. And now we can say that even under the most extreme conditions, it seems that magnetic field strength for these planets far away from us are similar to ours. And that gives us a very good indication of how magnetic fields impact atmospheres in general, which is an important building block to understand better why is Earth habitable, and are we the only ones that have a habitable planet?
1: The deeper you go into your field of research, Julia, do you get closer or further away from thinking that Earth is unique? There is nothing else like Earth out there in the universe.
11: I think it kind of drives me a little bit further away from that, just because I always think there's billions of stars just in our little galaxy, and all of these, or most of these, let's say, have planets. And we know that some of these have planets that should be the same size and should be the same mass as Earth itself, even if we haven't really looked at the atmosphere and we don't know yet if they have good weather there or not. So I think it's quite unlikely that we're the only ones out there, but we haven't found it yet. And I think this is really what gets me out of bed in the morning. I want to develop the tools now to study these extreme planets to then later look at planets that are truly like our home and see if we're unique or not.
1: Julia Seidel, researcher from Germany, from the Observatoire of the Côte d'Azur in France. BBC World Service, this is NewsHour.

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1: Just like before, her mouth went dry. Just like before, her heart stopped beating. Everything looks small, narrowed to a single tiny point.
2: 28 years after the murder of their mother, a chilling new crime forces two sisters to revisit the night that tore their family apart. From violence to sisterhood.
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1: As I write more, I'm much more interested in the psychology of why people commit crimes. Who is this going to hurt the most?
0: World Book Club, Sunday at 13 GMT.
3: Coming up on NewsHour in the next 30 minutes, four decades of Toy Story. Also, why the next El Niño could be about to prove one of the most catastrophic weather events this planet has ever seen. And we hear from a man who plans to be the first person with a physical disability to go into space, all after the news.
4: BBC News with Govinda Gill. President Trump has signed an executive order setting up a voluntary scheme for tech firms to share AI models with government ahead of their release. It's intended to protect government systems from AI-enabled cyber attacks. The US Secretary of State Marco Rubio has told Congress the Trump administration will re-engage with the Global Vaccine Alliance amid the Ebola outbreak in Central Africa. Mr. Rubio also said Venezuela needed a government chosen through free and fair elections, but he added that conditions for these still had to be created. Diplomats from Israel and Lebanon have been meeting in Washington for a fourth round of talks as Israeli forces continue to carry out strikes in southern Lebanon. Israel says the attacks are in response to ceasefire violations by Hezbollah. The UN refugee agencies warned that a fall in funding could worsen conditions for more than a million Rohingya refugees in Bangladesh. A spokesman said generous support had been critical for refugees who fled violence in Myanmar. Hungary's new Prime Minister, Peter Modra, says he's ready to meet Ukraine's President Volodymyr Zelensky, potentially opening a new chapter in relations between the two countries. Since his election victory, Mr. Modra has cleared the way for billions of dollars in frozen EU aid for Kyiv. France's President Macron and his Rwandan counterpart Paul Kagame have unveiled a memorial in Paris dedicated to the victims of Rwanda's genocide. France was accused of complicity because of its ties with the then Rwandan government. A flesh-eating fly that poses a serious threat to cattle has been found in Mexico, just 40 kilometres from the US border. There are fears the parasite could cause millions of dollars of damage to the US beef industry. That's the latest BBC News.
3: Welcome back to NewsHour. 1995 was the year Windows 95 was released. It was the year the Sony PlayStation was launched and when eBay was founded. It was also the year that the first Toy Story film came out. The popular franchise is now back for a fifth instalment in very different times. It asks what the future might hold for toys in a world dominated by technology. Our arts correspondent David Sillitoe has been speaking to the stars of the film, Joan Cusack, Tom Hanks and Tim Allen. The last two are Woody and Buzz in the films, a double act that only actually meet on the interview circuit.
5: It's good to be back.
6: Starring as always, Tom Hanks as Woody, the cowboy, and Tim Allen, the space ranger, Buzz Lightyear.
7: It's been too long, Woody.
6: Can't hear us. But taking the lead in this story about female friendship is Joan Cusack as Jessie.
8: Bonnie still needs us. Our time ain't over yet.
9: I'm kind of wondering what these two guys are doing, because this is your film, isn't it, Joan?
10: Oh, yeah.
11: It is.
12: So you want us to leave?
11: It's Jessie's story. For the girl!
13: We just back her up.
14: Hi there, I'm Lilypad. Let's play!
6: And the villain? It's technology and how it's affecting both toys and day-to-day human interaction.
15: Bonnie, screen time's over now.
16: Okay.
17: That disinterest
7: of somebody looking down and they, what?
10: My youngest, we've had this conversation. I had a little argument. We do a dad-daughter movie things, and she's in a movie theater. I put the phone down. They're so used to 7-second movies on Instagram that she actually looked at a motion picture and she goes, I get it. He's going to be the villain, wow. And they're going to do this.
7: Wow.
10: And I said, from now on, if we go to movie theaters, we watch the movie.
12: Hello.
2: And for Tom and Tim, it's a reprise of one of the movie world's most successful double acts.
15: My ship has crash-landed here by mistake.
12: Yes, it is a mistake, because you see, the bed here is my spot.
15: I need to repair my turbo.
2: And hours alone, doing the voiceovers.
7: We don't record together. We have never recorded together.
9: You have never been in the same recording booth together.
7: Here's the thing that we are at the cutting edge of all technology as far as movie making, and they still have not figured out a way in order for us to be in the studio at the same time, feeding off each other's energy.
2: Toy Story 1 has a very rare 100% rating on the Rotten Tomatoes review aggregator. So too does Toy Story 2. Even Toy Story 4 is at a remarkable 97%. And these days, that success means when Toy Story calls, Tom says yes.
7: I haven't really read the full through script after Toy Story 2.
10: Right.
7: Because I just said, I trust you guys implicitly. You're not, mm-hmm. What am I going to do, give notes on what I think? No, it's not going to happen.
9: Can I play you something? This is from 1995.
7: Oh, dears.
2: All of which on this fifth outing led me to think, I want to remind Tim Allen of something he once said.
9: And this is from an interview from 1995.
7: Okay.
16: I've always loved animated films, and I've always wondered how the voices get done, and now that I know how they're done, I will never, ever do one of these again.
3: David Sillitoe talking to the stars of the new Toy Story film. You're listening to NewsHour from the BBC. I'm Paul Henley. Now, the head of the United Nations has seldom delivered such a stern warning about the danger of climate change. Antonio Guterres was today talking about a new phase of the weather pattern known as El Niño, and a particularly severe version of it that is widely thought to be imminent.
17: I thank the World Meteorological Organization for this vital new update. The science is clear. El Niño is arriving on our doorstep in the coming months with 90% certainty. The world must treat it as the urgent climate warning it is. El Niño conditions will pour fuel on the fire of a warming world. Impacts will hit even harder, travel even further, and cross borders with devastating speed.
3: Global weather patterns are heavily affected by a naturally occurring transition between warm and cool patterns in the tropical Pacific Ocean. They're known as El Niño and La Niña. The cooler phase, La Niña, has been dominant since December of 2024, but the warmer one is expected to emerge very soon and to last for up to a year. It could be the strongest yet, with massive and varied implications for populations in different parts of the world. Neil Watson is a cattle farmer from Australia.
18: It's a scary thought because this one, they're now given it the year tag of Super El Niño. So it does make you nervous as to how severe it's going to be. But what El Niño will do, or a dry period, a lot of people downsell their herds, and some people have either destocked totally or reduced at least half their cows. So someone that might have been running, you know, 1,000 breeders might be back to 400 or 500 cows. Those cows have been processed and have gone to the United States as grinding mince for the hamburger industry. So those cattle are gone. They will not be in the numbers for breeders next year. Therefore, there won't be a weaner calf available next year from those cows. So there'll be a shortage in supply.
3: One view from Australia. These people are farmers in Piura in northern Peru. Here they describe the last big El Niño event for them.
19: Nosotros perdimos para el 2017, se desbordó el río.
20: In 2017, the river burst its banks. We lost everything. We couldn't salvage a thing, and we ended up taking shelter in a small two-story house. We stayed there for 2 days with my little grandchildren. All my children were there too, and we couldn't do anything at all. We couldn't even drink or eat anything because we had nothing. The river swept everything away.
1: We've been living here for more than 9 years, ever since the floods caused by the El Niño storm. We only managed to escape with the clothes on our backs. We lost everything we owned, all our belongings, our chickens. It happened in the blink of an eye.
3: Well, I've been speaking to two farmers from Kenya who have also lived through the effects of El Niño in the past. Elijah Gitari grows tomatoes, bananas and oranges on a farm in the centre of Kenya. Felgono Ouku runs a dairy farm in Kisumu County in the west of the country. She also grows maize, millet, beans and nuts. And she told me first what happened the last time El Niño hit there.
21: El Niño affected us very much because when it started,

0: Well, Swift, I went by the France.
1: One of your crops is tomatoes, is that right?
0: Yeah, tomatoes, mangoes, oranges, and the bananas. Like in bananas and the mangoes were not affected negatively.
1: But some of those crops were hit by disease because of the water, right?
0: Yeah, because of too much rains.
1: Felgona, you produce a kind of yogurt on your farm, and a sour milk drink. Tell us about that.
2: We have a dairy body serving the community. It is under women leadership. We collect milk from farmers around our place. We collect this milk, yogurt, and sour milk, and we also sell fresh milk.
1: And were you able to produce milk during the floods?
2: The grass was also covered underwater. Even the fields, the dry fields, most of them were affected, so we were badly affected.
1: Elijah, what was it like trying to support your family when disaster hit?
0: I had a difficult time because most of my crop was destroyed by the too much rains. I had some mortgages from the bank in difficulty in paying the loans. But generally, mangoes were not affected very much. And those oranges, they did not flower when they were supposed, where they normally flower.
1: And what do you think, Elijah, when you hear this new warning about an even bigger El Niño coming?
0: Well, I get scared. Maybe I would plan. Maybe in case of tomato farming, I try to go to the higher areas which cannot be affected by the floods.
1: And you, Felgona, have you heard the warning?
2: I don't know where to start. Just praying that part, get a thing.
1: Kenyan farmers Felgona Ouku and Elijah Gitari. In case you were thinking that El Nino is too complicated or too troubling a concept to get your head around properly, I've been talking to an expert to put what's being predicted into context. Laurie Leyburn is Executive Director of an advisory group here in the UK called the Strategic Climate Risks Initiative. I asked him if we were talking about weather change or climate change.
3: It's a mixture of both. So El Niño is a natural cycle. It pops up every now and again, and it does supercharge extreme weather. But the problem this time is that El Niño itself is being supercharged by climate change. El Niño has been a factor in human history from the very beginning. What is different this time is that something unnatural is happening, and that's that fossil fuel pollution is warming up the world, and that means it supercharges that El Niño effect. So the worsening climate situation is then adding an extra level of threat to how El Niño affects weather.
1: What does that mean in terms of what various parts of the world will experience?
3: It means that, particularly around the tropics, we will see far more extreme weather than we otherwise would. Recent El Niño, particularly El Niño that have been very severe, like the one that happened in 2015, 2016, brought extreme wildfires, drought, ocean heat waves, which badly affected ocean life, marine life. And all of that then has domino effects on economies and societies. Farmers are hit by drought, their crops fail or are limited. That has knock-on effects for food availability, for food prices, and the domino effects fall all over the world.
1: So it's not being alarmist when people write about the potential impacts of this as catastrophic.
3: Not at all. In some places, that will probably be the case. There will be, sadly, tragically, some local communities where crops will fail, where wildfires rob people of their homes, and those things will be locally catastrophic. What this also does is it risks disastrous things happening on a far wider scale. In the 2020s so far, we have been used to major global emergency situations, the pandemic being the first one that started at the very beginning of the decade. The entanglement between the destabilization brought by the war in Iran and then the extreme weather, which in some cases will probably be unprecedented in its severity if the projections of El Niño come to pass, all of those together could cause some pretty significant destabilization of our globalized systems, of the economic and social webs that tie us together as a global society.

0: society. So this has the potential to be a very serious global scale event, as well as disastrous for local communities.
1: Given that all these awful things are practically upon us, is there anything that can be done in the short term to mitigate things? Areas, for instance, that are particularly prone to drought, areas that are susceptible to huge rainfall, sudden rainfall, can they prepare?
0: There's lots of things that places can do to prepare, and they will be doing that. Many countries that experience extreme weather events routinely have developed sophisticated mechanisms to ensure they're better prepared for the fact that climate change is supercharging those extremes. An example is different forms of insurance that pay out when temperature levels or wildfire risk reach a certain level to make it easier, say, for farmers to receive their insurance money quickly. And those things have helped hugely around the world, as have early warning systems. But this is not something that an individual country or community can weather themselves. We need to understand that the types of extremes that El Niño brings can only really be responded to when countries, communities, groups of people work together. A good example of this is that the El Niño shock will further stress countries that are already severely indebted. And so forgiveness of those debts, or if not renegotiation of them to make it that much easier, is critical at this time. It was important anyway, as a result of the shock brought by Iran. That, connected to El Niño, means that things like debt forgiveness are absolutely essential.
1: And just put us in the picture, in case we're not depressed enough yet. Where are we in reining in, or failing to rein in, global temperature increases right now?
0: 10 years ago, the world agreed to limit the global temperature rise to 1.5 degrees centigrade. And 10 years later, after 2016, now in 2026, the world is going over that temperature limit. And what that does is it puts the world into a new climate reality, into uncharted territory for our climate. And it doesn't mean we've lost. In many ways, the way we have been told to think about climate change is in this binary of winning and losing. Instead, it's much more complex than that. It's much more like a ship that has failed to sail around a storm. You end up being beset by the storm. It doesn't mean you give up. It doesn't mean that you should feel particularly depressed. It means you've got to be motivated to navigate within those conditions and then ultimately get out. The experience of El Niño this year will be a strong reminder that we are literally and figuratively sailing within the storm of a climate crisis now. And the only way we're going to get out of it is to better resolve ourselves to the fact that things are going to get much worse here on out, but never ever lose sight of the fact that we can and we must navigate out of that storm. And on the other side of it is the potential for a far better world than the one that we currently live in.
1: That was Laurie Leiban of the Strategic Climate Risks Initiative. It is a think tank here in London. This is the BBC World Service and NewsHour.

0: Here now is a reminder of our top story. The Lebanese militant group Hezbollah has told NewsHour that it does not recognise discussions taking place in Washington between representatives of Israel and Lebanon as they try to find a way to expand a partial truce. Israel says it's continued to target southern Lebanon in response to ceasefire violations by Hezbollah. Earlier in the programme, we heard from Mahmoud Kamati, who's a member of Hezbollah's political council and a former government minister.
1: Official Lebanese diplomacy proved its abysmal failure and proved its total reliance on the American-Israeli project, and in an official manner as well. So this Lebanese foreign policy of the Lebanese foreign minister does not represent us at all, nor do we recognize it.
0: Mahmoud Kamati of Hezbollah in Lebanon. I'm Paul Henley with NewsHour, the BBC World Service's twice daily roundup of global news and events. President Trump has signed an executive order setting up a voluntary scheme for tech companies to share their artificial intelligence models with the government ahead of their release. That's intended to protect government systems from AI-enabled cyber attack. Joe Miller is a correspondent for the Financial Times newspaper in Washington. He focuses on technology and industrial policy. Only last month, President Trump abruptly cancelled the signing of a similar order, and he's been opposed in the past to any regulation of AI firms. So I asked Joe, why the change now?
2: Yes, well, as you correctly point out, this was almost at the finish line last month and then was cancelled. And the reason for that is that there has been sustained infighting within the Trump administration over the scope of this order and over how much control the government should have when it comes to reviewing these frontier models before they're released into the wider world. And of course, the background to this is that there's been the government has had a look at a new model by Anthropic called Mythos, which scared a lot of people because of its capabilities to detect and even exploit cybersecurity loopholes. And it's led to the government thinking very hard about what to do about such models, with some in the administration saying that they want greater oversight, perhaps even the sort of oversight that is given to pharmaceuticals, and others saying it has to be light touch or it will hamper the growth of this nascent technology.
0: So Mythos has scared the administration. Anthropic, to an extent, has as well, hasn't it?
2: Yes, absolutely. So Mythos is unlike other models, or far advanced than other models that are already out there, in that it can spot cybersecurity vulnerabilities, not just in, you know, day-to-day life, but in some of the world's most crucial institutions like global banks. And we've seen the US Treasury Secretary Scott Bessent take a leading role in getting some of these large financial institutions to get an early look at Mythos to patch perhaps any potential vulnerabilities that it might uncover, and more broadly to think about what this means going forward as we get, you know, more and more advanced AI models, and what role the government should play in essentially gatekeeping to make sure that these things are only released once so-called good actors have had a chance to look at them and work out how to protect against their incredible powers.
0: What's being proposed is a voluntary code, isn't it? So there's no compulsion on AI companies to share new technology with the government?
2: Yes, this is a very light touch order, light touch system, and it's a watered down version of the order that was proposed last month. That would have given the government 90 days to look at any new model before it was released under this voluntary scheme. The order signed today has crunched that to 30 days, so significantly shorter. And we've had a Trump advisor say that this will essentially mean that there won't be any delay for, or any meaningful delay for these frontier models to be released to the public, that 30 days was enough time to essentially continue with the commercial timelines and comply with this order. But there are people who think that even this watered down order is paving the way for greater government oversight, that it is just opening the door towards a sort of vetting system that could ultimately slow down the release of American AI models while its rivals around the world gain speed and at the same time.
0: Quick final question. The US thinks it's in a race with China to harness the potential of AI. Does China have such regulation for its companies?
2: That is one of the key arguments that keeps coming up when this order, more generally when regulation and the role of the government is discussed in the US. And China does have a system for vetting its AI models, but its AI models are nowhere near as advanced as the current leading US ones. And the question is really whether a US regulatory regime would slow down America's dominance in this space and give China the leading edge.
0: That was Joe Miller, who is a correspondent for the Financial Times newspaper in Washington, D.C. Finally, on today's edition of the programme, John McFall lost his right leg in a motorbike accident here in the UK at the age of 19. He learnt to run again and became a professional athlete, winning bronze in the 2008 Paralympics. John then became an NHS surgeon specialising in trauma and orthopaedics. Now he is preparing for another challenge, namely going into space. The 45-year-old has been cleared to become the first person with a physical disability to live in orbit. He could be part of a team going to the world's first commercial space station next year. And John has been telling us why he wants space to be his next big adventure.
3: I've always been one of those people who has taken opportunities when they've come across my path, really. I never set out to be a Paralympic athlete, actually, and it was after losing my leg, I got back into sport. It was an excellent vehicle for rehabilitation for me, and it took me on an incredible journey to the Paralympic Games. Equally, around that time, when I was a teenager, I didn't think that I would ever be a surgeon, but when I thought about what I was going to do after sport, medicine would be a super interesting job to do, and so kind of the space thing was, I guess, just another one of those opportunities that happened to come my way. So the opportunity is to fly with VAST, a US commercial space company, who are going to be the first provider of a commercial space station, Haven 1. This opportunity is to be part of the crew, testing out the systems, undertaking science. So coming from a surgical background, I have a certain number of skills which are not common in astronauts. And so it would be a really good opportunity to take advantage of that. No one with a physical disability has ever lived and worked in space before with a lower limb amputation either. So it's going to be completely new territory. And I think knowing and learning about how best that is going to happen is going to be very interesting. So I think one of the difficulties is not knowing what the best setup is going to be and learning that as we go. I didn't set out on this journey to be an inspirator, but what this does do is it throws into the spotlight a very, hopefully a very healthy debate about disability, challenging people's preconceptions of the professional roles in which we might find people with disabilities working. So it's a really, really exciting opportunity.
0: John McFall from the UK, who next year might become the first astronaut with a disability to live in orbit. That was NewsHour. Thank you very much for listening to this edition. Do join us again soon if you can. Bye-bye for now.

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4: Coming next, it's Outlook with me, Jo Fidgham. Could you forgive a man who put a gun to your seven-year-old's head? Michelle Renee was told her daughter would die unless she robbed a bank and handed over the money.
5: They began saying, "We know who you are. We know where you work. We know what you do. We've been tracking you for a long time. We are going to have you take all the money out of the vault of your bank. And if you don't do everything we tell you to do step by step, you will be murdered, and so will your daughter."
4: 25 years later, Michelle's friends with one of the gunmen and wants us to meet him. Robert Ortiz has entered the waiting room. Let's bring him in. Hello, Robert.
6: Hello. I'm Michelle.
5: Hi.
4: Come on an extraordinary journey of forgiveness after the BBC World Service News.
7: BBC News with Govinda Gill. President Trump has signed an executive order setting up a voluntary scheme for tech firms to share their AI models with government ahead of their release. It calls for government agencies to work with players across the industry to vet new AI models. Lily Jamali has more details.
8: The executive order is considered a downsized version of a previous one that President Trump had been due to sign in recent weeks. Both versions aim to deal with rising concerns about cybersecurity threats brought on by increasingly sophisticated AI models. An earlier draft of President Trump's executive order called for a voluntary government review lasting up to 90 days, too long for industry allies who reportedly pushed to scuttle it. The AI directive signed on Tuesday calls for less scrutiny. Departments including the Treasury and Defense will now be able to test models with developers for up to 30 days before release.
7: The U.S. Secretary of State Marco Rubio has told Congress that the Trump administration will re-engage with the Global Vaccine Alliance amid the Ebola outbreak in Central Africa. Gavi helps developing countries purchase and administer vaccines. Mr. Rubio was asked by senators whether Health Secretary Robert Kennedy Jr., a known vaccine critic, wanted to give funds to the alliance again.
9: The State Department a few weeks ago made the decision that we were going to re-engage on this issue of Gavi. We'd like to get this issue resolved in an outcome that's acceptable, both to Congress and also to our goals on global health. So I wouldn't use the word defer, but we have certainly allowed him to play a leading role in determining what we're going to do next. But right now we're sort of at a stage where we need to drive this to an outcome.
7: Diplomats from Israel and Lebanon have been meeting in Washington for a fourth round of talks as Israeli forces continue to carry out strikes in southern Lebanon. Israel says the attacks are in response to ceasefire violations by Hezbollah. Addressing reporters in New York, a UN representative in Lebanon, Anandita Filippose, expressed concerns about the conflict's toll on the country.
10: It is a time of deep fear, uncertainty and escalation in Lebanon. Despite the ceasefire that's in place, the hostilities have not stopped. People across Lebanon, particularly women and girls, are facing appalling levels of violence, displacement, and human loss. Just yesterday, the forced evacuation orders in Beirut and the intense attacks in southern Lebanon added to the vast scale and the level of uncertainty that is creating panic and distress.
7: The UN Refugee Agency has warned that a fall in humanitarian funding could significantly worsen conditions for more than 1 million Rohingya refugees in Bangladesh. A spokesman said generous support had been critical in meeting the basic needs and providing protection to the refugees who fled violence from neighbouring Myanmar over the years. World News from the BBC. Hungary's new Prime Minister Pedro Modra says he's ready to meet Ukraine's president as soon as next week, potentially opening a new chapter in the fraught relationship between the two countries. Mr. Modra said a condition would be an improvement in human rights of the Hungarian minority in Ukraine, a long-standing grievance. He's already cleared the way for billions of dollars in frozen EU aid for Kyiv since his landslide victory over Viktor Orban. At least 18 people have been killed in drone strikes in Sudan's North Kordofan. Emergency lawyers, a group tracking abuses in the war, say two civilian vehicles were hit while travelling from Umbadar to Amal. The group did not say who was responsible for the attack. France's President Macron and his Rwandan counterpart Paul Kagame have unveiled a memorial in Paris dedicated to the victims of Rwanda's genocide. More than 800,000, mainly Tutsis, were slaughtered in 1994. France was accused of complicity because of its ties with the then Rwandan government. The French president was speaking at the ceremony.
11: Mais ce monument, s'il est un aboutissement, il n'est pas une fin.
12: Although this monument is an achievement, it's not an end. It's a milestone on a path that we've opened. In recent years, we've collectively worked hard.
7: Mr. Macron acknowledged France's responsibility, saying Paris and its allies didn't have the will to stop the slaughter, but did not issue a formal apology. A flesh-eating fly that poses a serious threat to cattle has been found in Mexico, just 40 kilometres from the US border. The detection of the New World screwworm in a five-year-old goat is the closest confirmed case to the US since it was eradicated there decades ago. There are fears the parasitic fly could cause millions of dollars of damage to the US beef industry. That's the latest BBC News.
4: Welcome to Outlook from the BBC World Service. I'm Jo Fidgen. Hello. If you were with us yesterday listening to the story of how bank manager Michelle Renée was forced to rob her own bank, I hope you're still hanging on to that cliff. We left Michelle's story at a critical point. She was about to introduce us to one of the men who had done her so much harm. If you missed the episode and have a chance to go back and listen now, I would. It's an amazing story. But I'll give you a quick recap anyway. It happened in November 2000, Michelle was living in Vista, California with her seven-year-old daughter Bria. They were at home one night when three armed and masked men broke in. One of them put a gun to Bria's head, and the ringleader told Michelle she would have to empty the bank vaults in the morning and give them the money. That night passed very slowly.
5: Every second, every minute, you know, you don't know if it's going to be your last. I'm stroking my daughter's hair. I'm thinking about my whole life. I'm thinking about my past, my history, my relationships with my parents, my family, my siblings, my mistakes, my downfalls, my successes. I'm thinking of everything because I'm preparing to die. When I say I did not believe we would ever make it out of this alive, I truly mean that.
4: Which one had pointed the gun at your daughter?
5: The skinny, wiry one that they call Bones.
4: Bones. In the morning, Michelle did what she was asked and handed over $360,000 to the criminals. They were caught and given long prison sentences. It was Bones, real name Robert Ortiz, who stood out for Michelle.
5: He's the only one that turned around and looked at me and said he was sorry. There was a deeper level of humanity with him that I could see. I felt it.
4: Michelle and Bria were facing prison of a sort as well. They were traumatized and moved away from California to make a new start. It took years, around 10 years, to feel they were ready to move on. And as a final act of healing, they decided to send a letter to Robert Ortiz in prison. What did you write in this letter?
5: One of the things that struck me about some of the stuff they were saying that night in my house, they were calling me vile names and telling me that I was a spoiled white woman, and again, much more profane language than that. I couldn't help but think about how much they didn't know about me and how much more we had in common than they'd ever, ever realize. And I decided to say exactly that. I ran away at 15. I did drugs. I grew up being beat and watch my mom being beat. I grew up being called trash and told I was never be anything. We have more in common than you know. And I just want you to know that I made it through all of that and I'm standing up again and I'm not going to hang on to hate and I'm not going to hang on to bitterness and we don't see you as a monster anymore. I didn't know if you'd get it, receive it, read it, respond.
4: Robert did get the letter. Let's bring him in. Hello, Robert.
6: Hello. Hi, Michelle.
5: Hi. You know, this is the first time we've ever spoke publicly together.
4: Really?
5: Yeah.
4: Well, thank you for joining us. Michelle was just telling us how she and Bria sent you the letter in San Quentin prison with no expectations. Didn't even know if it would get to you. How did you feel when you opened that letter and read it?
6: I was just confused. Before I started reading it, I said, I'm going to get ripped in this letter. Okay, I deserve it. And I started reading it, and it was totally opposite. You know, it was telling me that Bria and Michelle were letting me know that they no longer see me as the person that barged into their home. Everybody makes mistakes. She shared a part of her life where things didn't go that well. And just said that they had to heal. And in order to heal, they had to let that go. So I was confused, like, how can somebody that I harmed write me a letter like that? So I sat with it for a while. But didn't hit me all the way until the morning when I got up to go to breakfast to brush my teeth. And I just wasn't happy with what I was looking at in the mirror at the time, you know. How did I even let myself get this far? You know, where did I go wrong? So I started telling myself, man, it's not how I was raised, you know. So that's what that letter did. It gave me that power and courage to flip that switch on, to pull that foot from the other side and work with me, work with myself in order to figure out where did I go wrong.
4: Where did you go wrong? You've implied that you were raised in a way that wouldn't have led you down the criminal path. So what happened?
6: My father was in the military for a while, and I got a little trouble here and there, like throwing rocks and getting in fights. But when we moved off the base, things just escalated to a whole nother level. I started being rebellious. And so I say around about 16 is when it all changed.
4: What changed?
6: I left home and hit the streets with guys with no rules. Respect was different. Survival was different. Rules, ethics, codes.
4: So when your associate said to you, here's the plan, we're going to threaten a young mother and her 7-year-old daughter, and we're going to be rich afterwards. I mean, did you have any kind of qualms about what you were getting into?
6: I did. But it's where I became selfish, and now I realize I didn't know how to ask for help at the time. I became so desperate. I was put in a position. I put myself in a position. Let me correct that. I put myself in a position to where I couldn't work no more. Law enforcement was looking for me. So I resorted back to what I knew how to do to get money. And unfortunately, for everybody, when I accepted to do this, I didn't think of nobody else other than myself and my kids, and my kids still to be born at the time.
4: So you had children at the time you did this. How old were they?
6: Two children. I had a stepdaughter that was about 11. When I had a daughter that was a year and a few months, and then I had a wife at the time that was pregnant.
4: You put a gun to a child's head.
6: I did.
4: Did you think about your own children at that point?
6: off and on I did, but ultimately I just felt I was too far in. I wrestled with it all night because I have kids and I'm a nurturer. I'm the eldest. I was raised to care for my siblings. I actually raised my siblings for years, which is why I left home. I got tired of it. And I thought about it all night. And then I just kept putting it on a scale of, like, my kids, we need this money. You know, nobody's going to get hurt. I kept telling myself that. And a lot of thoughts went through my head, like, about leaving and doing other things. But then I was like, no, just stick it out. You can control something to where nobody gets hurt. And I kept saying myself, I kept trying to rationalize some crazy monstrous that I was doing. And the only way I would be able to do that at that time was to put myself and my kids and my situation first and block everything else out.
4: Are you outside your house, Robert?
6: There's Yes, I am.
4: A lot of traffic. Not at all. Oh, I can see a big truck going past and you're reflected in your window. One of the reasons that Michelle said she wrote to you and that she saw humanity in you was because you had apologized to her in the courtroom. You had said sorry. And where did that sorrow, remorse come from?
6: That was a sentencing I remember very vividly too. After being sentenced to 3 life sentences in 32 years, I thought to myself, it didn't even hit me for a while, but I thought to myself, wow, I just messed up so many lives in this courtroom on both sides. I'm looking at over there and everything that Michelle's family had to go through at that time. And then I'm looking at my family coming from all over to fill that side of the courtroom up. And I'm telling myself, like, at that time, like, I have to say something, you know, and I read something out in court after I got sentenced, you know, apologizing. So when I read that, then I turned to him and I did. I said, I'm sorry towards him, you know, to both of them, because it was heavy. I knew that I devastated so many lives in that courtroom, you know?
4: So it's 11 years after the crime that you get this letter from Michelle and Bria saying, we don't see you as that person anymore. And you said that that began a process of change in you. How did you change after receiving that letter?
6: At that point, I wanted to become the man that my parents raised. I wanted to become the brother my siblings deserve. I wanted to become the dad that my girls deserved. And I'm still repairing those relationships, you know, because I wasn't there for them the whole life. I come home, I have grandbabies. So I wanted to become everything that my shortcomings wouldn't let me be. Start taking classes that spoke to my behaviors of this crime.
4: Why did you take years to write back?
6: Well, in California state prison system, it is illegal to contact your victims. They can contact you, but you can't contact them. So I didn't know how to go about it. Also, I thought it may have been a trick because everything we had went through with media and everything. So I, because of that too, so I was very, very careful. And I discreetly asked specific people that I knew that were litigators in there, how can I do this? So because of that, I just sat with it for a long time. I went from there to another prison and from that prison to San Quentin. And when I got there, it was just flooded with so many programs. They had an on-campus college system where professors come and teach you there. So I engulfed myself. I started taking different classes. I got enrolled in college, and then they had a restorative justice symposium. By this time, it was me and a few other fellas were self-teaching ourselves ancient tradition / religion from the Yoruba people of West Africa called Ifa, I-F-A. I had some great teachers. Dr. Noel Amherd is our spiritual elder. He does victim offender dialogues and he's a facilitator for him. I was like, really? I have a letter from my victim, two of my victims that wrote me a letter a long time ago. So I brought it and shared it with him. And after getting everything situated, I was able to write her through the victim offender dialogue program. So it was a very deep emotional letter, you know. It was apologies, not just to Bria and Michelle and everybody in that household and their community. Like, I knew that I had harmed something on a deeper level before. I was a person that harmed people. That's what I did, whether it was through violence, whether it was through selling drugs, however, I was harming people. As much as I wanted to kind of justify it back then, that's what I was doing. I apologize specifically to Michelle and Bria's ancestors and also to mine, because if Michelle and Bria would not have found a way to deal with it or to get better or to find a way to heal, then that trauma would have passed on to people not born yet. Because Michelle and Bria went through so much after that crime, you know, and still going through it. So it's something that's going to take rest of our lives to try to heal. But if I don't make amends in any type of way, even if they didn't accept my amends and I have to make indirect amends of some sort, I don't want that to continue on to hurt their generational lineage and also mine. You know, I'm still trying to get it right with my daughters because they didn't know the truth for a long time. I had to let them know age appropriately. And then so one is just tough with me, you know, and I have to accept that I'm going to be repairing and mending things for the rest of my life. And I'm happy to do it. And I'm happy to be able to have the opportunity to do it from out here.
4: Indeed, you are now a free man. Let me just go to Michelle, because I'm just wondering, it's taken you some years to write it. Michelle, when that letter arrived, what impact did it have on you?
5: It was out of the blue, and it was during the pandemic. I called Bria, and I said, I'm not opening this without you. And she came over, and we read it together. And at the end of it, I was crying. I was so surprised at how articulate and deeply spiritual and deeply, deeply meaningful this letter was. And it was 3 pages long, and how honest it was. It was very, very vulnerable, and it was very, very honest.
4: Well, Bria went on to do something really quite remarkable. When your parole hearing came up, Robert, in 2021, she spoke for you at your parole hearing. What did that mean to you?
6: Yeah, Bria spoke in my behalf. I heard her voice and it just broke me down, you know. Like, she's my biggest supporter, like little girl, and now she's a grown woman, my biggest supporter. To say that, to let me go, you know? Yeah, that was a mixed emotion of hurt, pain, little sorrow, but also happiness, appreciation, and Mads wanted to lift her up like this, you know? I never would have expected that, you know?
4: It's so interesting watching the two of you interact, because there seems to be such warmth, so many smiles. I mean, would you consider yourself friends now?
6: Yeah, we're friends. Yes. We're extended family. We're connected forever.
5: We are connected forever.
6: Connected us.
5: It's bigger than the crime. That's bigger than anything. Because we both have a shared goal to take that catastrophic, horrible, violent event that was catastrophic and horrible for both of us, for all of us, for everybody involved, and then say, how can we turn this into medicine for other people so that they don't have to go through this, so they don't carry this on, like Robert just said, to the next generation and pass that trauma down to the next generation?
4: But this is the thing, isn't it? Your lives collided in this catastrophic way. I mean, do you not wish, Michelle, at some level, given how you met, that you had not met?
5: Yeah. I mean, of course. I think to say anything else would be kind of a lie in a way. And a lot of people say, you know, I wouldn't go back and change a thing because of who I am now. And that's great. I do believe that on some level. But do I wish that any of this would have ever happened to my daughter? I wish this never would have happened to my daughter. I wish this never would have happened to me. I don't know what my life would have looked like. I was on a fast track in my career. I was doing great. I was working hard. I'd overcome a lot. But there's also a lot that this has taught me. And because of this catastrophic event and our lives colliding in this way, I've become a better mother. I've become a better woman. I've become a better human being. And, you know, there's no price tag. There's nothing you can put on that. That, to me, I'm so grateful for that being the outcome.
4: Robert, what do you say to that?
6: My life, I didn't know exactly what I was going to be doing profession-wise. So I did a few different jobs after coming home. And then I got an opportunity to work with at-risk youth. So today I work for Freedom for Youth, which is in Santa Barbara / Goleta, California. And we deal with system impacted youth from the ages of like 13 to 26, I want to say, whether they directly impacted or somebody in the family. I'm the program coordinator there. So now, like, I am living my dream job to make a difference in youngsters that are getting to these crossroads and rebelling and doing all kind of things. So what I'm doing is teaching them from a lived experience that when you get to these crossroads, there's more than just A and B routes. If you stop and look, there's so many more routes you can take. So I give them the tools of life that I can give them so they can make a better decision at those crossroads. And I love it.
4: I know you two have met a number of times. And clearly you've built a relationship over that time. What do you do when you get together?
5: You want to start that one?
6: You go. I hear my mom saying the ladies always go first. I hear my mom, so you go first.
5: Oh, I love it. Okay, I respect that. Tell your mom I said hi, too, by the way. Well, a lot of times when we get together, it's interesting because we'll talk on the phone and we just start with like something minor, like how are you doing? Because Robert's dealing with some health stuff. I just recently relocated to Texas or what have you. But it turns out to be like an hour long deep spiritual conversation. And then we get together and we have lunch and we'll have a cocktail and we'll laugh and we like different music. And, you know, so it just depends. It is one of the most extraordinary things and extraordinary experiences and extraordinary relationships I've ever experienced in my entire life.
4: I sense some discord there. You disagree about music.
6: No, we don't disagree. We just like different types of music, you know?
5: I don't think Robert's going to go two-stepping with me at Honky Tonk anytime soon.
6: Some of our music overlaps. Like, I know Michelle likes some rock, and I love rock too, you know? Michelle likes country. I'm not too fond on country because it reminds me of being chained up in bus rides.
4: Okay, so you stay away from the country music when you're together.
6: Well, I'm not going to say that. I won't say that, you know. I just haven't got up and danced to no country music yet.
5: Right. Nope. And I can't do the rap thing. Like, I just it just doesn't. It's like nails on a chalkboard for me. I just can't do it. Yeah.
4: Lovely. Thank you both very much indeed. That's super. It's been really nice talking to you both. Thank you for making the time. Michelle Renee and Robert Ortiz, who met when Robert held her hostage, but who are now good friends. Michelle has a podcast called Soul Wide Open, and a reminder that you can hear the whole of Michelle and Robert's story on our podcast, lives less ordinary. We'll be back after a short break.
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4: Coming next on Outlook, Swedish journalist Patrick Svensson has long loved eel fishing.
21: I spent my childhood fishing for eels with my father down by this small stream, always late summer nights, just him and me together. And it was almost like movie-like memories.
4: His memories would trigger a fascinating and personal study of a fish that has remained elusive for centuries. That's after the BBC World Service News.
22: BBC News with Roisin Hasty. President Trump has signed an executive order setting up a voluntary scheme for tech firms to share their AI models with government up to 30 days before they're made public. It's intended to protect government systems from AI-enabled cyber attacks. The US Secretary of State Marco Rubio has told Congress the Trump administration will re-engage with the Global Vaccine Alliance amid Central Africa's Ebola outbreak. Diplomats from Israel and Lebanon have been meeting in Washington for a fourth round of talks as Israeli forces continue to strike southern Lebanon. Israel says it's responding to ceasefire violations by Hezbollah. The UN Refugee Agency has warned that a fall in funding could worsen conditions for more than a million Rohingya refugees in Bangladesh. A spokesman said generous support had been critical for refugees who fled violence in Myanmar. France's President Macron and his Rwandan counterpart Paul Kagame have unveiled a memorial in Paris dedicated to the victims of Rwanda's genocide. France was accused of complicity because of its ties with the then Rwandan government. There's been an angry protest in the English city of Southampton over police treatment of a student who was murdered last year. Henry Novak was handcuffed and arrested as he lay dying after being stabbed. His killer, a Sikh, falsely accused Novak of racism. A flesh-eating fly that threatens cattle has been found in Mexico near the US border. The New World screwworm, eradicated in the US decades ago, could cause millions of dollars of damage to the beef industry there. The US Agricultural Secretary said quarantine procedures would be introduced if it was discovered on the US side. And the Trump administration is dismantling a network of deep-sea scientific instruments in the Atlantic and the Pacific Oceans critical to climate research. Scientists say it reflects a lack of understanding of scientific value. BBC News.
4: Welcome back to Outlook. I'm Jo Fidgen. Hello. What we're going to hear next is a bit of a detective story and a scientific conundrum. We're talking about eels, specifically European eels. To this day, scientists have never witnessed these creatures breeding. They think they know how and where eels do it, but it's never been observed. Eels have confused us for years. So today's story is about that mystery, but also about the long journey home, both for the eels and for one man who's been fascinated by them his whole life. Arsia Fuchs has the story.
21: The eel is a fish, it's kind of snake-like, but they are very strong for its size. The fish is like one big muscle, that's the feeling of it. Also, of course, it's very slimy.
23: Patrick Svensson is a Swedish journalist who lives and works in Malmö.
21: I grew up in the countryside in a very small village. My parents were working class, as all my extended family was. I spent my childhood fishing for eels with my father down by this small stream. Always late summer nights, just him and me together. I remember the sound of the small stream, and I remember the willow trees that were hanging out over the water, and I remember the moonlight at night. the tall grass that we walked through and how it sounded when we walked through it, the bats flying over the stream in the moonlight. And it was almost like movie-like memories. Those moments with my father through my childhood was very important for me. And I also think for him. It was the thing we did together. It was something that connected us and kept us together. It was a common interest, and I think sometimes your relation with the parent, it's much easier to have this relation when it's based on doing something together. And for us, it was the eel fishing. And that meant that we could spend a lot of time together without really have to talk that much. It was kind of a silent relationship, but based on something we had in common, and it brought us closer to each other. Encounters with eels when I was a child, the eel always represented some kind of mystery for me. There was something very, very mysterious about it.
23: Patrick wasn't the only one who was intrigued by the mysterious nature of the eel.
21: For a very long time, scientists have talked about something they call the eel question as a specifically hard question to answer. And that means that natural science have for a very long time found it very hard to explain the eel. What is the eel? How does the eel breed? What is the life cycle of an eel? Where does it breed? And this started actually already with Aristotle, who studied eels and was trying to explain, for example, how the eels breed. And since no one actually have observed eels breed, not even today, no human being has ever seen eels breed, Aristotle came to the conclusion that they just come to life out of nothing, that they were actually born out of the mud at the bottom of the sea.
23: Others thought eels rubbed themselves onto rocks, and the scrapings came to life. Eventually, in the 19th century, an eel was discovered with sexual organs, female ones.
21: The next big step for science was to find a male eel. And the very young Sigmund Freud, he was 19 years old at the time, he decided that he was the one who was going to solve this big eel question and find a male eel. So we went to Trieste in today's Italy, and spent a month there researching in the laboratory with eels, actually trying to find, as he himself put it, trying to find an eel testicle. I think he studied over 300 eels, didn't find one single small testicle, and failed, actually. And that's an interesting thought to think that Freud actually started his scientific career trying to explain the sexuality in a fish. But he failed, so he spent the rest of his life trying to explain the human sexuality instead, because it probably was easier.
23: The reason it took so long to find the sexual organs in both female and male eels is because the eel has four distinct stages of development, and it only sexually matures in its fourth and final stage of life. But we'll get to that in a minute. The eel begins its first life stage in the Sargasso Sea, a calm and seaweed-rich region of the Western Atlantic, near North America.
21: I remember those summer nights by the stream, and my father told me about the Sargasso Sea, and that every eel that we catched in this small stream in the southern part of Sweden actually came from the Sargasso Sea. And it sounded almost like a fairy tale place to me, something so far beyond everything I could imagine, and so far beyond everything I myself had seen of the world. So it seemed like an almost magical place to me. All eels, European eels, are born in the Sargasso Sea in the western part of the Atlantic, and the first stage in the life cycle is as a small larva.
23: Just a few millimeters long, each larva is shaped like a willow leaf.
21: It's very tiny, and it just drifts with the big ocean currents eastward towards Europe. And this is a travel that can take 2 to 3 years. And when it arrives at the European coasts, everywhere from the northern part of Europe down to the Mediterranean, it goes through this metamorphosis and it becomes what we call a glass eel.
23: That's the second stage of its life cycle.
21: It's the same shape as the eel, this snake-like shape, but it's small and it's completely transparent, like a small rod of glass. And in that shape, it starts to wander up into the streams or rivers in different parts of Europe.
23: The eel then goes through its third metamorphosis, turning into the yellow eel.
21: At this point, it finds a place to stay, actually. And the yellow eel then stays at this place. And it can stay there for a very long time. It can stay there for 20, 30 years or up to 50 years at the same place, living a quite passive life, hiding through the day, hunting at night.
23: And it's at this stage of the eel's life that Patrick fished for them with his father.
21: Well, mostly we used a very simple, very almost primitive tool. It's kind of just a stick that you tie a line to and a hook, and you throw it in the water, and then you leave it there for the night, and then we came back in the morning and we took them up, and if we were lucky, there were eel on some of them. The eel is very strong for its size, and it can give you quite the competition to pull it in. But then the difficult part is when you actually get it on land, because an eel is almost impossible to grab and grab hold of. I remember me and my father, we caught a very, very small eel, and we were supposed to just release it. But I said, I want to take it home. I want to have it as a pet. So we had a very small aquarium, and I put some sand and some rocks.

0: My father told me about how they get extremely old and told me about how they can survive on land for a very, very long time. That it was different to other fish. It was something special with eels. And he told me about the Sargasso Sea, that all eels are born in the Sargasso Sea. And he also told me like myths and legends of extremely old eels. Eels can become older than 80 years old. But there's also stories of eels becoming 100 years old or even 150 years old. After the yellow eel has lived a long life in freshwater in Europe, it suddenly, for some reason, gets this urge to go back where it came from, actually. Often in the early autumn, starts to wander out to the ocean again. At the same time, it goes through its last metamorphosis, and it turns into what we call a silver eel. It becomes bigger and stronger. Its eyes become bigger and it got bigger fins to swim better. It also completely stops to eat. It's also at this time, as a silver eel, that the sexual organs in the eel start to develop. So the silver eel then goes out into the ocean and swims all the way back to the Sargasso Sea. And this can take up to a year. It's 600 or 700 kilometers, this travel. And it swims all this way without eating anything. And as we know, finally arrives in the Sargasso Sea and meets all the other eels from Europe and breeds in the depths, and then it dies. And that's the life cycle of every European eel.
1: And the reason we're pretty certain eels swim back to the Sargasso Sea to breed is because of one dedicated biologist.
0: In the beginning of the 1900s, the big eel question was, where do they breed? Because science hadn't been able to answer that yet. So I think it was in 1904, there was a Danish marine biologist called Johannes Schmidt. And he decided that he was the one who's going to find the place where the eel is born. So how we found the place, I think it's a great story of how human curiosity works and also about how we know the things we know and how knowledge is produced. Because he sailed around in the Atlantic, catching these small larvae, the first stage of the eel, and measuring them. And when he found them to be at the smallest size, that must be the place where the eel is born. But of course, the Atlantic Ocean is a very big ocean, and the newborn eel is a very small creature, so it took him a long time. He actually sailed around for about 18 years in the Atlantic, catching small eels and measuring them, before he came to this place where the larva was just a couple of millimeters long, and he could safely say that this is the place where all eels are born. And it was in the Sargasso Sea. But the other strange thing about that is that the only thing he found in the Sargasso Sea was these newly hatched eels. He didn't find any eels breeding. And still today, no one has ever actually seen an eel in this Sargasso Sea. No one has ever seen eels breeding, and no one has seen a mature eel in the Sargasso Sea. We think we know that all eels breed in the Sargasso Sea because of Johannes Schmidt's work, and because that's the place where we find the larva, but we still haven't observed it, actually. That's part of the mystery that still surrounds the eels. The big eel question today is, why are they disappearing? Because the eel is disappearing, and it's very drastic and dramatic. Since the late 70s, the population of the European eel has declined to more than 95%. So it's actually in a high risk of extinction.
1: As Patrick grew into a teenager, eels started to drift from his life a little too.
0: As many of us do, I think I started to distance myself from the place I came from and also from my parents. The eel fishing was such an important part of my relationship with my father. So basically become this distance between us. We also didn't do this that much together, but we never completely stopped. I would always come back at least one or two times in the summertime, and me and my father would go eel fishing in the night. And

0: I could never really completely stop. And I realized for every year that went past that it was something that was important for us. I was around 30 when my father got sick and he got cancer for the first time. He worked with his hands and his body his whole life. A very big and strong man, a physical presence, you know. And that was something that was very painful when he got sick. And seeing him weak for the first time, it was something I never expected. And that was very, very hard to experience. I remember this special night. We were just sitting there at night watching TV together, and he was just fall asleep for short periods of time and then wake up. And when I looked into his eyes, I could see them turning yellow. You could basically see the illness in him. But I also remember that he was really trying to not let the illness show and started to talk with me. And what we talked about was fishing. That was still the thing we had together and that we had left. My father and my mother, they had a small cabin by a lake. So me and my father would go fishing there, in this lake. And my father many times said, it's strange that we never get any eels here. We never saw an eel in this lake. And he said, there must be eels here. And then after his funeral, me and my sisters went to this cabin, just a beautiful summer day. And I just threw a fishing rod out, just had it laying there and were talking to my sisters. And then suddenly I saw that there was something on the fishing line there. And when I started to pull it up, it was actually an eel. Of course, it was a strange story, but I realized in some strange way, this encounter of this eel just after my father's funeral in some way helped me to, you know, handle the loss of him. It became a symbol of the loss and the things I was going through at the time. When my father died and that special encounter with an eel happened just afterwards, I think it planted something in my brain, and I was thinking a lot about it. But it wasn't until several years later. I was working as a journalist, and we had an editorial meeting, and we were talking about we're going to do a special issue about mysteries. And I haven't thought about it at all, but suddenly I just raised my voice and I said, maybe I could write something about eels. They're quite mysterious. And they said, okay, go for it. And then I wrote an essay about eels. And after that, I thought for a long time that I should really try to write a book about this. I realized when I started to write this book that in some way it was sort of a homecoming for me. It was writing myself home in a way, in trying to understand the place I came from, understand my parents. So in a way, it was in some way me trying to return to my own Sargasso Sea, I guess.
1: Patrick Svensson speaking to us in 2023. His book is called The Gospel of the Eels. Today's producers were Andrea Kennedy and Thomas Harding Assender. I'm Jo Fidgen. Thanks for listening.
2: You're listening to the BBC World Service, and this is Witness History with me, Lorcan Clancy. I'm taking you back 30 years to when a new television channel launched in Ireland. It was the first of its kind, a station broadcasting exclusively in the Irish language.
3: I remember telling myself not to trip. As I walked towards camera, I had the whole piece said to myself over and over and over. All I wanted to do was get it out cleanly, clearly, without tripping up my words or my feet.
2: Sinead Ní Chaoir was the first presenter to speak on the new station, which was called Teilifís na Gaeilge, or Tina G. The launch was on Halloween night in 1996. That evening, there were fireworks, dancing carnival performers, and a party atmosphere outside the new TV studios in County Galway.
3: So yeah, I had to walk out the door and as if I was inviting everybody in. This is the party. Come in to the house. We'll show you around.
4: Kid, Mila Falta, Gatina G. Agus Mila Guiachas, Leshen Uchtaran, Vic Robin and Chin, Agus Iagui Gachraharn.
3: So I had my piece to say, and then I had to turn to the other presenter, Alva O'Monachon.
4: Tina G.
3: And he had a piece to say, and then we followed back indoors again. It was just, it was really nerve-wracking and exciting and adrenaline and a rush and everything. Yeah, I can still feel that.
2: In the Republic of Ireland, Irish is actually the first official language, but it's also a minority language. Most native speakers are in the Gaeltacht regions, traditional Irish-speaking areas on the west coast. Outside those areas, the language is widely learned in schools, but rarely used in everyday conversation. From the late 1960s, native speakers campaigned for more Irish language broadcasting. Some even set up unofficial pirate stations, like Free Radio Connemara, to prove there was an audience for it. Responding to this growing pressure, the national broadcaster RTE launched a dedicated Irish language radio station, Radio na Gaeltachta, in 1972.
5: St. MacDara's Church in Carraroe was packed for Radio na Gaeltachta's first live transmission. Mass was sung by a choir from Connemara, Coolay, and the Dominican choir from Talla.
2: The next step was a dedicated TV channel. But by the time Tina G launched in 1996, times had changed, and the focus shifted to a new, more modern vision for the language.
3: They really did want a different approach. It was secular. It wasn't going to be blessed with a mass. Suilele was their tagline, still is, which is another perspective, another eye, a different look at things. You can interpret it so many different ways, but it just gave that different angle to it. And they wanted it to be new and modern and to move away, I suppose, from all the old connotations of Irish and church and state and all the old guard. And they placed a great emphasis on programmes for the youth and for the young, always.
2: In the run-up to the launch, Irish language programmes were being recorded, while the live on-air talent was recruited. Sinead sent in a showreel. She was called to an audition and then a training week where a group of potential presenters were put through their paces.
3: It was a week in Galway and they had people from the BBC training us on how to perform in front of camera. We had to go out and record things outside, walk and talk, doing pieces to camera. They were just throwing stuff at us to see how good we would perform live on camera or recorded. And then I got a call to say that they had selected two for continuity and weather and presenting on Tina G. And I was number three. They had selected a man and a woman, and the woman subsequently turned down the offer. So they rang me as the next in line, and I said yes.
6: They'll be the new faces and the new voices of the nightly news service on Teleficht na Gaeilge. The service will be one of the driving forces of the station's four-hour nightly schedule. The equipment the news teams are using is the most sophisticated in the world.
2: That report from RTE News emphasised the scale and the ambition of the new station.
3: The control room was all new. Cutting edge in the mixing room, in the director's room. The studio was newly built. The whole station was newly built. So even on open night, they were still laying cables under the floor. So there were square tiles. Some of them were up and some of them were down. And you'd be walking over like stepping stones across the tiles. The logistics of that open night programme were huge and complex. So we were rehearsing and rehearsing, walking and talking and the moving camera to broadcast live the pieces to camera that we were saying.
2: And do you still remember your opening words and what you said?
3: I do. How sad is that? I said, I said, Anocht, Iche Halna, Anocht, Iche Rechte, Anocht, Iche Oskelte, Tina G.
4: Anocht, Iche Halna, Iche Rechte, Anocht, Iche Oskelte, Tina G.
3: That means tonight is Halloween. Tonight is a magic night. Tonight is the opening night of Teenagy. I remember actually afterwards, I drew the short straw and I had to stay to do the weather at the close of the station at 11 o'clock that night. And everybody went off to a party in the hotel down the road and I was left there to do the weather. And by the time I got down to the party, they were closing the bar.
2: Teenagy offered sport, news, documentaries, quiz shows, even an Irish language soap opera, Rus na Rún. Everything you could already get in English was now available in Irish. And crucially, it was a platform where all the main dialects of the language could be heard.
3: There are three main dialects in Irish, and they're quite different. They really are quite different. I was coming from Dublin with learned Irish. I was not a native speaker. And I had great difficulty understanding the native speakers when they would speak too fast. You know, as we all do, we run words into each other and we skip over words when we're really fluent in the language. And we already had at that point Radio na Gaeltachta, where in the main, native speakers were the voices that you heard. Teilifís na Gaeilge was for the Irish language, for everybody, for learners, for fluent speakers, for native speakers. So they wanted all dialects and all levels to be heard and for it to provide a way into the language for everybody all over the country.
2: The station was renamed TG4 or TG Cathair in 1999 and it's still broadcasting today.
3: It was hugely significant for the language because it brought the Irish language into the modern day. It was no longer in books. It was no longer in the corner on the radio. It was front and central and people could watch it. This just makes a huge difference to the strength of a language, to the life of a language. There were parties all over the country celebrating that on the night that it launched. This had been sought for so many years to put Irish on the same footing.
2: And what did it mean to you personally to be that opening voice, the first presenter on Teenagy?
3: Actually, I think since I was really small, I wanted to be on television. And here I was on television. I opened the station. It was really, even just in recent years when I think about it, it's a really significant moment that there I am, launching a new station. And yeah, it was a very proud moment.
2: Today, Sinead Ní Gaoire is a lecturer in education at the University of Galway. She was speaking to me, Lorcan Clancy, for Witness History.
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12: With best-selling American author Tayari Jones, US auteur and Oscar-winning screenwriter Charlie Kaufman, singer Jill Scott, French screen star Isabelle Huppert, Ling King, translator of Taiwan Travelogue, and Malian band Tamacrest.
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13: Welcome to the newsroom. I'm Charlotte Gallagher. The US moves to regulate AI further, but tech companies can choose to take part or not. So will it make any difference? We're in northern Israel as clashes between Hezbollah and Israel continue.
14: I have a child who wakes up to night terrors. The second you wake up, one of us is sprinting over to my three-year-old's room to make sure he doesn't wake up alone to the sound of a siren.
13: Serious questions for police in the UK after they arrested a dying man who'd been falsely accused of being a racist by his killer. Also, fury and frustration in Nigeria about mass school kidnappings with children as young as 2 abducted. And astronomers explore which planets outside our solar system could support life. All that to come in the next 30 minutes.
15: BBC News with Roisin Hasty. President Trump has signed an executive order setting up a voluntary scheme for tech firms to share their AI models with government ahead of their release. It calls for government agencies to work with players across the industry to vet new AI models. Here's Lily Jamali.
16: The executive order is considered a downsized version of a previous one that President Trump had been due to sign in recent weeks. Both versions aim to deal with rising concerns about cybersecurity threats brought on by increasingly sophisticated AI models. An earlier draft of President Trump's executive order called for a voluntary government review lasting up to 90 days, too long for industry allies who reportedly pushed to scuttle it. The AI directive signed on Tuesday calls for less scrutiny. Departments including the Treasury and Defense will now be able to test models with developers for up to 30 days before release.
15: Microsoft has unveiled a new quantum computing chip. It says Myrana 2 is 1,000 times more reliable than its predecessor and will help it create commercially useful quantum machines by 2029. Microsoft is in a race with other firms to develop quantum technology, which has the potential to solve problems that conventional computers can't handle. Our technology editor Zoe Kleinman reports.
17: The aim is that one day quantum computers will help solve big problems such as how to get rid of microplastics and come up with formulas for new fertilisers to help farmers grow more food. It's a multi-million pound industry already, although nobody has a powerful model yet. Microsoft says Majorana 2 brings it closer to having a scalable working machine in 2029. This would currently make the tech giant a world leader in the quantum space, unless another company beats them to it.
15: The US Secretary of State Marco Rubio has told Congress that the Trump administration will re-engage with the Global Vaccine Alliance amid the Ebola outbreak in Central Africa. The alliance, known as Gavi, helps developing countries purchase and administer vaccines. The White House had blocked $600 million in funding because of concerns expressed by Health Secretary Robert Kennedy Jr., a known vaccine critic. Marco Rubio has told Congress that Venezuela needs a government that is chosen through free and fair elections. But he said conditions for these to be held still had to be created and that the stabilization process, as he put it, was continuing.
18: In order for it to be a long-term and investable place that can attract the kind of capital and interest and normalize the way their economy works, they will need to have a government that is legitimately in place through elections. But you have to create the conditions for that. Those conditions include free and open media. We've seen independent journalism operating again in Venezuela. That's been a positive. You need to give space and time for political parties to organize and prepare them, position themselves to participate in those elections.
15: The US military ousted Nicolas Maduro in January. World News from the BBC. Diplomats from Israel and Lebanon have been meeting in Washington for a fourth round of talks as Israeli forces continue to carry out strikes in southern Lebanon. Israel says the attacks are in response to ceasefire violations by Hezbollah. The UN Refugee Agency has warned that a fall in humanitarian funding could significantly worsen conditions for more than a million Rohingya refugees in Bangladesh. A spokesman for the agency said generous support had been critical in meeting the basic needs of the refugees who fled violence from neighbouring Myanmar over the years. Ambrosan Etirajan has more details.
19: Agencies say life in the Rohingya camps in Bangladesh's Cox's Bazar area remains bleak. Overcrowded and fragile, the settlements face constant threats from extreme weather, disease and insecurity. Last month, the UN launched an appeal for $710 million to fund food, shelter, healthcare, education and protection services for the displaced Rohingya population this year. However, the appeal still remains only about 60% funded.
15: There's been an angry protest in the English city of Southampton over the police treatment of a student who was murdered last year. Henry Novak was handcuffed and arrested as he lay dying after being stabbed, despite telling officers he couldn't breathe. His killer, a Sikh man, had falsely accused Novak of racism. The Trump administration is dismantling a network of hundreds of deep-sea scientific instruments in the Atlantic and the Pacific Oceans critical to climate research. The Ocean Observatories Initiative, worth more than $360 million, was put in place a decade ago to monitor coastal environments, marine ecosystems and powerful currents that affect climate change. Scientists say the move reflects a lack of understanding of scientific value and a lot of expertise and data could be lost. BBC News.
13: Hello, you're listening to The Newsroom with me, Charlotte Gallagher. Artificial intelligence is developing at breakneck speed, but how much regulation should the big tech companies face? It's a question that's become increasingly urgent with the release of powerful new systems, which some see as posing a threat to national security, for instance, if hackers use them to carry out cyber attacks. President Trump has been under pressure to introduce more oversight, although he's also worried that too much regulation could stifle innovation. Now he's signed an executive order creating a voluntary framework for the federal government to vet new AI models before they're released to the public. Let's go to San Francisco now and join our North America, technology correspondent, Lily Jamali. And Lily, tell us more about this.
20: Sure. So this executive order is a downsized version of one that President Trump appeared poised to sign just a couple of weeks ago, and then suddenly it didn't happen. And both of these versions of this executive order seem to be trying to contend with the same problem, and that is concerns about cybersecurity threats growing as these AI models get more and more sophisticated. So that earlier draft of President Trump's executive order called for a voluntary government review that was to last up to 90 days. And from what we understand, that was too long in the view of allies to the industry, people who are in the industry. They had President Trump's ear and successfully scuttled it. This one, signed today, calls for less scrutiny. Departments within the federal government, including the Treasury and Defense Department, they will now be able to test models, among other agencies, with these developers for up to 30 days before release. So that's quite a bit less than that original 90-day proposal. But we have come a long way from the all-in, anything-goes approach that Donald Trump was taking towards AI just a couple of months ago. And I think so in that respect, this is quite a difference in terms of the way the administration views its role in regulating AI.
13: Given it's voluntary for these tech companies to take part, do you think it's going to keep people safe?
20: I think it's a great point that you make, because the fact that it is voluntary really does leave most of the responsibility and with the companies and gives them a lot of flexibility. I have to think that this whole discussion around an executive order and the fact that we have one today was really spurred by Anthropic's release of Mythos, this AI model that they put out, say, 2 months ago. Anthropic, of course, is the maker of the Claude chatbot, which people might be familiar with. After Mythos, you know, you went from having a very confrontational relationship between Anthropic and this administration to the administration clearly taking this in and deciding that they needed to do something. They couldn't just be completely hands-off anymore. And Mythos, which is this model that's so powerful that Anthropic decided to withhold it itself from the public, that's an example of what regulation could look like. It's not coming from the government. It's the company itself saying, this thing is a little too scary for us to put out into the public milieu. And I'd have to think that that is going to be sort of the status quo going forward, that the companies are more the voice of these decisions in the government, even with this executive order in place.
13: Lily, thanks so much. That was Lily Jamali, our tech correspondent. A day after President Trump announced that Israel had agreed not to carry out air raids on Beirut in exchange for Hezbollah stopping attacks on Israel, clashes have continued in the south of Lebanon. The Israeli military told people in the city of Nabatea to leave in advance of planned strikes, and the city of Tyre has once again been the target of air raids. Israel says its attacks are in response to violations of the ceasefire by Hezbollah. Our correspondent, Wira Davis, has spent the day on Israel's northern border with Lebanon, an area targeted by Hezbollah rockets and where there is much speculation about a lasting truce.
21: In more peaceful times, this is one of the most beautiful parts of Israel, arguably the entire Middle East. This is the top end of the Hula Valley. You can look across at the mountains of the Golan Heights. To my left is Lebanon, and I'm in the kibbutz of Miskav Am. This place has been hit repeatedly by Hezbollah drones and rockets over the last few years. And even though there's meant to be a ceasefire, that hasn't brought much peace to places like this. But for residents like Alicia Mordoch, she's sceptical about the hopes of another ceasefire between Israel and Hezbollah.
14: The term doesn't really mean anything to me because I've been living through a ceasefire for the past 2 months and it hasn't changed anything.
0: You can hear the drone ahead. We heard the jets this morning. You said even though this is relatively calm, there are still sirens every night. What is it like living here with young kids, especially at night, under this constant threat of attack?
14: I have a child who wakes up to night terrors. The second you wake up, one of us is sprinting over to my three-year-old's room to make sure he doesn't wake up alone to the sound of a siren. It's a lot of actions and mannerisms that you don't even realize that you're picking up. In my day-to-day, I don't even think I realize how much I've changed my life, but it's completely all-consuming.
21: We've now come down to the village of Metula, which is even closer to the Lebanese border. Israel Lishansky's great-grandparents established a hotel here 90 years ago. They were some of the first Jewish pioneers, even before the creation of the state. And his family has witnessed many wars here.
1: If there is a real plan, if there is like a cooperation between Lebanon and Israel against Hezbollah, if there is going to be an agreement that Lebanon and Israel can deal with it, then it might work. But to continue this situation, nothing really will change.
21: It is quite something standing here looking across the Lebanese border, only 300 yards away, looking at those destroyed Lebanese towns of Kfar Kila and Adese. In the distance, I can also see the captured Crusader fort of Beaufort and what appears to be an Israeli flag flying above it. Israel says it still has military operations to conclude inside southern Lebanon. And that is why, despite Donald Trump's declaration of this temporary ceasefire, many people here believe it will not hold. What everybody here says is needed is a long-term negotiated truce between Israel, Lebanon, and Hezbollah.
13: Wira Davis reporting from northern Israel. The UN's climate and weather body is warning that the potentially strong El Nino event is developing in the Pacific Ocean. El Nino is a natural weather pattern that emerges every few years, but this one is already being described by some commentators as a super El Nino, and it's already been nicknamed Godzilla by some scientists. Justin Rowlett reports.
22: El Nino is one of the most important natural climate patterns on the planet, raising the risk of extreme weather around the world. Every few years, the normal trade winds falter and sometimes even reverse, allowing heat absorbed by the ocean to spread eastwards across the tropical Pacific. As Celeste Saulo, the Secretary General of the World Meteorological Organization, explains.
23: The warmer ocean adds heat and moisture to the climate system, which can serve to worsen climate extremes, including heat waves and heavy rainfall. The strong El Niño of 2023-2024 added a temporary warming effect on top of an already long-term warming trend. This contributed to 2024 becoming the hottest year on record.
22: Her team is already predicting 2027 could be the hottest year on record. That's because satellites, moored buoys and floating sensors in the Pacific have been tracking a subsea wave of hot water flowing west to east, which is as much as 6 degrees Celsius above average temperatures in places. That's what led forecasters to warn this is set to be an unusually big event, delivering more heat and moisture than usual to the atmosphere. Climate change doesn't appear to make El Niño events more frequent or more intense, say scientists. The issue is they're now happening in a world made significantly warmer by all the fossil fuels humanity has burned.
24: El Niño conditions will pour fuel on the fire of a warming world.
22: Antonio Guterres is the United Nations Secretary General.
24: Impacts will hit even harder. travel even further and cross borders with devastating speed.
22: So what are those impacts likely to be? They vary between events, but El Niño is likely to push global temperatures higher, possibly to record levels. It could mean more droughts and wildfires in parts of the Amazon, Australia and Southeast Asia, while parts of the Americas could face heavier rain and flooding. Past El Niño events have hit agricultural production, helping drive up food prices around the world.
13: You're listening to The Newsroom. There's anger in the UK following the case of a student who was murdered and falsely accused of racially abusing his attacker. Henry Novak was put in handcuffs as he lay dying in Southampton, with police initially refusing to believe he was the victim. His killer, a British Sikh man, Vikram Digwar, lied to the police and said Mr. Novak had used racial slurs and had assaulted him. He's been jailed for a minimum of 21 years. Police body camera footage has now been released. You can hear Henry Novak start by saying, "I can't breathe," and a warning that you might find this upsetting.
2: What's happened to you, right? You've been stabbed. Whereabouts? I don't think you have, mate.
3: Look, that's what. And then you've got mouth full of. I want to keep you up.
2: Hand.
13: Mr. Novak's family said his treatment by the police was inhumane and degrading, and added they didn't want their son's death to cause division. The British Prime Minister, Keir Starmer, said he felt sick watching the footage and said there were searching questions for the police that are going to have to be answered. Our UK correspondent, Rob Watson, is following developments.
4: This is an immensely serious story, and perhaps some people listening will have looked at some of the footage, or maybe they would choose to look at it after hearing us speak. And I should say, before they do that, it is pretty grim stuff. I mean, as you say, this happened at the end of last year, December, where a British Sikh man of 23 years, his family had called to say he had been the victim of a racial attack. It was completely the opposite way round. He had murdered an 18-year-old white man called Henry Novak. And essentially what has emerged after a court case in which Vikram Digwa was sentenced to life in prison is this horrendous footage from the police as a body camera showing that that the guy was dying of knife wounds. He said he'd been stabbed and that he couldn't breathe, but they handcuffed him and basically he died as they were handcuffing him. And exactly the row that's erupted is really where the British policing has swung from being, I'm putting this all very crudely, Charlotte, from being essentially over the years, you know, a bit racist, that you wouldn't get the same kind of justice if you weren't white as if you were white, to going completely the other way. And that is that, you know, that the biggest concern the police had in this case and another case, the argument goes, is, oh my goodness, we don't want to be accused of being racist. And all the politicians have piled in. So you've got the Prime Minister, Keir Starmer, saying it's incredibly important that this should be reviewed properly. You've got the senior interior minister Shabana Mahmood, who is of Pakistani heritage, saying we mustn't allow this to have white British people pitted against non-white British people. And then you've got the leader of the populist right of centre Reform Party, Nigel Farage, saying that this is clear evidence of two-tier policing and that essentially white people are the victims here. And he had urged people to have pure cold rage.
13: Do you think this is one of those stories that's going to have knock-on consequences?
4: I think it's bound to, in the sense that there's going to be an independent review into this incident, but I think it has sparked a debate about policing in this country and, you know, how to avoid having either a form of policing that discriminates against non-white people or discriminates against white people. So I do think there's going to be an awful lot of soul searching amongst the police and the politicians. I mean, the question, it seems to me, Charlotte, is can you do this without, you know, having a horrible political row and making things worse, which is what the government fears.
13: That was Rob Watson. Nigeria is witnessing growing outrage over kidnappings in schools. Teachers across the country have been protesting today, demanding the release of dozens of kidnapped children, some as young as two.
5: Children!
13: The demonstrations, led by the Nigeria Union of Teachers, come after the abduction of over 80 school children and teachers in coordinated attacks on schools in May in two states. Our correspondent in Abuja is Chris Awoka.
5: It's really a big problem in Nigeria, and it sends signals that schools are no longer safe to send children to, especially in the rural areas. We saw these coming in 2014 when over 200 students were abducted from Chibok School. Over 100 of those girls were never seen again. They are still missing. And now, beyond this current situation, we've seen in the past too, lots of schools being attacked, lots of children kidnapped from their schools, primary, secondary, mostly public schools. And even though some of them were returned back, probably after negotiations. But this has happened now, more than 2 weeks, and we've not heard anything from these children. And it happened simultaneously on Friday, 15th May, some in Borno State in northeast Nigeria, and another in Oyo State in the southwest. And there's huge outrage.
13: Who is doing this, and why are they doing this?
5: Well, obviously, the one that happened in the northeast of Nigeria, where insurgency has been very high, I think a group of people known as Boko Haram, people have suggested that they were people that masterminded that kidnap. But in southern Nigeria, in Oyo State, the government is claiming that a faction of Boko Haram also carried out the attacks and are currently holding the children captive. But it's not really very clear, because if it is Boko Haram, it means that they've now spread from the northeast down to the southern part of the country.
13: What is the government doing, one, to get these children and teachers back, and also to stop this happening?
5: What we can say is that the government has been sort of reassuring people, reassuring Nigerians, reassuring parents that they're doing all they can possibly to get them back. We've seen over the weekend, that was on Sunday, President Tinubu sent a delegation to Oyo State to meet with parents of the victims and people, relatives of the victims. And then he also has announced that he has approved the recruitment of about 1,000 forest guards. These are going to be security people that are going to be going into the forest to help watch the forest. And as well, a special kind of rescue team has been set up to keep on monitoring and searching for the children.
13: Chris Awoka in Abuja. President Zelensky has warned Russia could launch another massive attack on Ukraine after at least 21 people were killed in strikes. More than 100 were wounded. Some of the worst attacks happened in the central Ukrainian city of Dnipro, where residential apartment blocks were hit, and in the capital, Kyiv. Vitaly Shevchenko went to the scene of one of the strikes in the suburbs of Kyiv.
6: We are in what is normally a sleepy suburb of Kyiv, but things changed overnight when it was hit by Russia. Locals tell us there had at least three explosions. Around us we see lots of residential buildings with their windows smashed. There's glass strewn everywhere, lots of rubble lining the pavements with workers clearing it and locals helping them. Hanna works at the battered kids' activity center here.
8: Unfortunately, there was a hit tonight, and the blast wave completely devastated the building of our club, where children could have been doing activities.
6: A few meters down the street, and the extent of the damage becomes really clear. So we are at what looks like the epicenter of one of the explosions. It's a nine-story apartment block with, I think, three cars, one of them overturned, all of them completely smashed up, no windows, nothing, all covered in dust. One of the owners of the cars, Anna, came downstairs and she was in tears as she told me about what happened. There was a massive explosion that completely destroyed her car and damaged her apartment block. But thankfully, Anna and her cat, Isaac, escaped unscathed.
8: We came out in the morning and saw what happened to our building, and it was like a moment of grief for everyone. The whole of Ukraine is suffering. We just don't know what we are suffering for.
6: Thank you. And as firemen winched her mangled car off the street, dust and anxiety remain in the air. Russia says this isn't the end of its assault on Ukraine.
13: That was Vitaly Shevchenko reporting from Kyiv. Finally, a team of astronomers has found that some planets outside of our solar system can have magnetic fields similar to that of Earth. They say their findings could lead to a better understanding of which planets are able to sustain life. Yulia Seidel spoke to Paul Henley.
7: Magnetic fields are one of the characteristics of planets in general that I think we understand the least. So we know, for example, that Earth has a magnetic field, but Mars and Venus don't. And Mars, we think, lost its atmosphere because of this lack of a magnetic field, but Venus still has one. So clearly the magnetic field has a huge impact on whether planets can host atmospheres, how they can host atmospheres, and that in turn has an impact on whether planets can host life. So it's a very fundamental question. We targeted especially these very hot, or as we call them, ultra-hot Jupiters, because we can test the theories of how atmospheres in the solar system and Earth atmospheres work in the most extreme of possible conditions, to see what actually governs wind speeds and jet streams like our jet stream on Earth in the wider context of the planet population. And there we found out that it behaves a lot differently than what we see for the solar system. And our best explanation for that is the interaction with the magnetic field.
4: So could what you've found out prove useful in understanding places that humans might eventually go to, such as Mars?
7: Understanding magnetic fields in general helps us also to understand the past of, for example, Mars. We didn't even know whether planets outside of the solar system have magnetic fields at all. It seems obvious, but still you have to prove it first. And the second part of this is that the magnetic field strength, so how big of a field these planets have, was kind of up for debate. And now we can say that even under the most extreme conditions, it seems that magnetic field strength for these planets far away from us are similar to ours. And that gives us a very good indication of how magnetic fields impact atmospheres in general, which is an important building block to understand better why is Earth habitable and are we the only ones that have a habitable planet.
4: The deeper you go into your field of research, Yulia, do you get closer or further away from thinking that Earth is unique?
7: I think it's quite unlikely that we're the only ones out there, but we haven't found it yet. And I think this is really what gets me out of bed in the morning. I want to develop the tools now to study these extreme planets to then later look at planets that are truly like our home and see if we're unique or not.
13: That was Yulia Seidel speaking to Paul Henley. And you've been listening to The Newsroom from the BBC World Service with me, Charlotte Gallagher. And there's a news summary coming up next.
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0: We've had this strong warning from the UN Secretary General Antonio Guterres.
1: The science is clear. El Niño is arriving on our doorstep in the coming months with 90% certainty. The world must treat it as the urgent climate warning it is.
0: We're going to hear from farmers and businesses across the world about the financial impact it'll have on them. That's all coming up after the latest world news.
2: BBC News with Roisin Hasty. The Trump administration has confirmed that it's dropping a plan to create a $1.8 billion fund to compensate people who claim they were victims of unfair political prosecution. It follows a revolt among Republicans in Congress who saw it as an ethical and political disaster. Microsoft has unveiled a new quantum computing chip. It says Myrana 2 is 1,000 times more reliable than its predecessor and will help it create commercial quantum machines by 2029. There's been violence in the English city of Southampton over police treatment of a student who was murdered last year. Henry Novak was handcuffed and arrested as he lay dying after being stabbed. His killer, a Sikh, falsely accused Novak of racism. Diplomats from Israel and Lebanon have been meeting in Washington for a fourth round of talks as Israeli forces continue to strike southern Lebanon. Israel says it's responding to ceasefire violations by Hezbollah. The Trump administration is to re-engage with Gavi, the Global Vaccine Alliance, amid the Ebola outbreak in Central Africa. The White House had blocked $600 million in funding. The US Health Secretary Robert Kennedy Jr. is a known vaccine critic. The UN Refugee Agency has warned that a fall in funding could worsen conditions for Rohingya refugees in Bangladesh. A spokesman said support had been critical for refugees from Myanmar. President Macron of France and his Rwandan counterpart, Paul Kagame, have unveiled a memorial in Paris dedicated to the victims of Rwanda's genocide. France was criticised for its ties with the then Rwandan government. And the US is dismantling deep-sea scientific instruments in the Atlantic and the Pacific Oceans, critical to climate research. Scientists say it reflects a lack of understanding of scientific value and that expertise and data could be lost. BBC News.
0: How do we regulate AI?
3: What role the government should play in essentially gatekeeping to make sure that these things are only released once good actors have had a chance to look at them?
0: It's World Business Report from the BBC World Service. I'm Rahul Tandon. President Trump finally signs an executive order on AI. We'll tell you what that means for the tech giants, and we look at the cost of climate change for businesses. It is, of course, one of the big social and economic questions of our time. Who and how are we going to regulate? AI is beginning to have such an impact on all our lives. And we've got a bit of an answer in the last few hours.
4: Now to breaking news and sticking with the topic of AI. President Trump just signed an executive order this morning centered on government access to advanced artificial intelligence.
0: Okay, so that executive order has been signed. What does it mean? Why has he done it now? Because he was supposed to sign it a few weeks ago. Let's answer some of those questions. Joe Miller is a correspondent for the Financial Times in Washington who focuses on technology and industrial policy.
3: This was almost at the finish line last month and then was cancelled. And the reason for that is that there has been sustained infighting within the Trump administration over the scope of this order and over how much control the government should have when it comes to reviewing these frontier models before they're released. And of course, the background to this is that the government has had a look at a new model by Anthropic called Mythos, which scared a lot of people because of its capabilities to detect and even exploit cybersecurity loopholes.
0: It's important to say that this order is voluntary. Here's Joe once again.
3: The order signed today has crunched that to 30 days, so significantly shorter. And we've had a Trump advisor say that this will essentially mean that there won't be any delay for, or any meaningful delay for these frontier models to be released to the public, that 30 days was enough time to essentially continue with the commercial timelines and comply with this order.
0: Okay, plenty to discuss then. And we are joined by Silicon Valley, or from Silicon Valley, the Californian tech investor, Christy Pitts, and also George Conboy, chairman of Brighton Securities in New York. Christy, can I come to you first?
2: Yes.
0: So what we know about this executive order is that if we get new AI models under a voluntary arrangement, those big companies will have to give it to the government 30 days in advance to have a look at. What do you make of that? Because we need some sort of regulation, don't we? Do you think you and the tech companies will be happy with this?
5: Yes, thank you for asking. So I do think that the tech companies are receiving this new executive order favorably. And primarily that's because it is voluntary and it does, as previously mentioned, the time frame for review is 30 days. So that is much shorter than what was previously put forth. Since the executive order was announced, both OpenAI and Microsoft have commented and provided, I would say, neutral to positive commentary. So the business world does seem to be in support of this. And likely that's because the order doesn't have that mandatory requirement.
0: George, just looking at the markets, they don't seem to be too bothered about it at all, do they? Record highs again today, all driven by AI and those tech firms.
6: Right. We're still in the AI trade, Rahul, and the voluntary aspect of the exec order seems not to bother anybody. It's not going to change a thing, I think.
0: And that is the interesting thing for both of you. George, if you want to go first, and then Christy, if you want to pick up. Because it's voluntary, does it actually mean anything then, George?
6: It might not, but I think that the tech industry is likely to comply just to play nice. Because they're not being compelled, nobody's got a gun to their head. Sure, we'll play nice with you. There's no reason not to.
0: Is that what you think, Christy?
5: Yes. Also, we've seen in the past with the situation with Anthropic and the Department of Defense that the Trump administration is willing to act in new ways against private companies. And so while the order is voluntary, I think that that's why you're seeing these reactions from OpenAI and Microsoft, that they are complementary of it. And I think these companies probably do intend to comply with it because there could be negative ramifications if they don't, even though it's not necessarily related to the order.
0: And Christian, what, the reason that we have this is, and Joe Miller alluded to this earlier, is because Anthropic developed this new system, didn't they, Mythos, which is extremely powerful. And a lot of banks were worried about whether it could be used to actually find weaknesses in what they have. So there are many different aspects, aren't there? You've got the tech companies who say, we don't want too much regulation. But there's other part of the economy now saying, well, look, we probably do.
5: Yes, that's right. And I think with the Mythos model in particular, the concern was around security. And I think that is what is driving this executive order. So if you read the text of the order, you'll see that it's not every single model that's being developed by these companies, but what are known as frontier models. And those are models that do have the ability to have an impact on security, specifically national security. So that is the driving factor behind this executive order.
0: Okay. And another aspect we want to pick up on with you two is we've seen Google owner Alphabet pledge another $80 billion yesterday for that AI infrastructure. George, for people listening at home, why does it cost so much? Where does all that money go?
6: Well, you look at the price of NVIDIA, and that's being driven by the chips that many of these companies are buying. Very expensive stuff. And then you have a lot of very high-cost talent. Let's not forget, Silicon Valley isn't just AI. There's a lot going on. That talent's expensive, and there's big competition for it. Big money.
0: There is, Christy. Tell us more about that sort of competition that we're seeing there. And also, you know, we've seen $80 billion raised here. Are we going to see other companies having to raise similar amounts of money if they want to continue their AI journey?
5: Yes, you're absolutely going to see other companies continue to fundraise. In fact, last week, Anthropic announced a new fundraise valuing the company at $965 billion, and then just this week released their intentions to go public on the stock market. And the reason for this is because the build-out for AI infrastructure, and particularly for compute capacity, which is the ability to process this AI, is extraordinarily expensive. So it's hard as an everyday person to wrap your mind around the numbers that are being thrown out here. But just to put it in perspective, if we look at the budget for NASA in the United States, it's approximately $25 billion a year. So this amount of money that Google is raising, $80 billion, is more than 3 times the annual budget for NASA.
0: That's quite a number, isn't it, George? And I suppose it tells us that these big tech companies are going to continue to dominate in this space because nobody else has this money, do they?
6: Right. It's big money. They're profitable. Investors are pursuing the stocks daily. You look at what's going on with the chip stocks just so far this calendar year. I'd say it's ridiculous if I didn't think it's possible it could continue. And I don't even understand how the valuations could continue, but I think they will for the time being.
0: Well, there we go. I think George summed up what I think a lot of people say when they look at the market at the moment. They can't understand it, but people keep buying it. Well, let's go to Europe now. We're going to hear more from George and Christy in a minute because we want them to comment on another aspect of the AI story. We're going to look at Spain now, which has one of the fastest growth rates on the continent. That is clearly good news. But it also has the second highest unemployment rate in Europe. It's currently just below 10%. And that number is likely to go up because of, you've guessed it, AI. It's an issue that our reporter Ashish Sharma has been looking at in Madrid.
7: Hello, my name is Adela Conde.

0: visas. We help improve their CVs. We help them and they help us to organize our trade missions. So yeah, for us as a company, it's great to have them here. And we identify talent and sometimes they remain here at the company.
1: How many interns do you recruit?
0: We have them from 6 months to 9 months. There are paid internships, but nowadays we have 3 interns.
2: My name is Sara Cabrera. I am doing currently an internship at Gedit Network as a junior business consultant. Right now, I would say the system here, you need to have so many qualifications and so many degrees, and everything that you can do is not even enough. If you go back, I don't know, 30, 40 years, which is not that much. I mean, it's when my parents started working. As long as you had a degree, you were good to go. Now, it is really hard to just get a job out of university.
1: And while undergraduate fees for Spanish students can be as little as $750 per year, postgraduate courses are entirely different. An MBA, for example, can cost anything upwards of $14,000.
3: Tenemos la inteligencia artificial que está modificando todos los puestos de trabajo.
4: We have artificial intelligence, which is modifying all the jobs.
1: Miguel Ángel Blanco Cedrún from the Spanish Business School.
4: For example, the engineers who were the great workers in the sector, now we can see that many of them will not be necessary. This is the great disruptor of the next 5 years.
1: The importance of vocational educational training as a medium for providing young people with work opportunities in sectors offering jobs can't be overlooked.
5: So, welcome to Madrid and to Bloomberg City Lab. Let's connect.
1: Recently, Madrid hosted the Bloomberg City Lab, a forum looking at the challenges facing cities worldwide. One panel discussion looked at how vocational training schemes can connect young people with real jobs.
6: I'm Jenny Kane. I oversee our career and technical education portfolio at Bloomberg Philanthropies. I think students should have options. And for industries like healthcare, where there are many, many jobs that don't require that college degree, it makes a lot of sense for students to start in the workforce and then earn additional credentials or degrees over time. They don't need a four-year degree to get a job. A lot of students don't want to take on the debt of college, especially after COVID and with AI coming online. Students want to know that their jobs are not going away. And these are jobs that are not going to be decimated with automation and with AI. These are jobs that need people.
7: Ashish Sharma with that report there on a challenge, Christy Pitts, that is still facing many countries. We heard from the US there, it's graduation season. You know, a lot of students are worried at the moment that those entry-level jobs are disappearing because of AI.
8: Yes, this is a real worry, and it actually goes even younger than college. In fact, I have a kindergartner, and he came home from school the other day talking about how AI is taking all the jobs. So,
7: really? And what did you say to him?
8: I said,
7: as an investor, did he say, "Mommy, it's your fault"?
8: Well, it's gotten a little contentious, but luckily he's easily distracted these days. So, but anyhow, it's a real concern. More than 100,000 people in the U.S. have been laid off in terms of in the IT sector and the technology sector, and those types of jobs, like early in career roles, internships, are some of the ones that have been under the most amount of pressure. At the same time, we see other signals in the market. For example, we've seen recent headlines from both Microsoft and Uber. Uber, in particular, spent its entire AI budget in just a handful of months. It blew past it. And so AI buildout has actually been much more expensive. Trying to replace humans with AI has been more expensive than some of these big companies have anticipated. And we may start to see a pullback there and see a return to hiring people.
7: George, on the other side of this, AI improves productivity, improved profitability, therefore companies could have more to invest. Well, the flip side of job creation, will it create enough jobs, do you think?
9: It might. The jury's out, but it's entirely possible that you could hire more entry-level workers, equip them with AI tools to do a better job than they could do without them. So there may be openings there to hire more people to skillfully use AI to do jobs better.
7: And Christy, I suppose the question really is, which goes back to the beginning of this conversation,

0: of how quickly AI is going to develop. Because if it develops very, very rapidly, it could mean that more jobs are laid off as AI gets even better.
1: That is a possible scenario that we should be planning for.
0: Are we?
1: This is a hard question to answer, and I think it varies based on the geography where people live, what skills they have, and then also what supports they have to pursue a career that they hadn't been thinking of before. Because while AI will disrupt jobs, it is not going to disrupt every role in the same way at the same time. Some roles are more insulated from that disruption.
0: Christy, thank you very much for joining us on the program. George is going to stay with us before we move on to our next story. George, are you seeing AI around you? Are you seeing it affect your industry? It could do a lot of that analysis work that I'm sure that you spend hours doing, kind of.
2: Right. Analysis is a big thing. Data gathering is a big thing. We also use it in marketing. So various parts of our business have been using AI for the last year or two. I'm not sure how much the staff is doing with it, but we use it in different areas.
0: George, stay with us. You're with World Business Report from the BBC World Service. We're going to continue to talk about AI on this program and its impact on economies across the world. But let us talk about another issue that we often focus on, the cost of climate change, because the head of the United Nations, Antonio Guterres, has been talking about a particularly severe version of it that is widely expected to be imminent.
3: I thank the World Meteorological Organization for this vital new update. The science is clear. El Niño is arriving on our doorstep in the coming months with 90% certainty. The world must treat it as the urgent climate warning it is. El Niño conditions will pour fuel on the fire of a warming world. Impacts will hit even harder, travel even further, and cross borders with devastating speed.
0: We're going to look at the economic impact of El Niño now. That is a warm weather pattern, for those of you who don't know what it is. It's expected to emerge very soon and last for up to a year, and it could be the strongest one that we have ever seen. Let's start by hearing from Neil Watson, who's a cattle farmer in Australia.
4: What El Niño will do, a lot of people downsell their herds. So someone that might have been running 1,000 breeders might be back to 400 or 500 cows. Those cows have been processed and have gone to the United States as grinding mints for the hamburger industry. So those cattle are gone. They will not be in the numbers for breeders next year. Therefore, there won't be a weaner calf available next year from those cows. So there'll be a shortage in supply.
0: Elijah and Felgona are two farmers in Kenya who have been affected previously by El Niños. And, not surprisingly, they're worried about this one. We'll hear from Elijah first.
5: I had a difficult time because most of my crop was destroyed by the too much rains. Well, I get scared. Maybe in case of tomato farming, I try to go to the higher areas which cannot be affected by the floods.
6: I don't know where to start. Just praying that God will help us to get a way of surviving.
0: So, as you've heard there from farmers across the world, they really are worried about the economic impact of this. What about businesses? Andrew Malarkey is the executive chef and owner of Wild Siargao, a restaurant on a holiday island hotspot in the Philippines. I spoke with him a little early about the preparations they've made because of the UN's warning and asked him how this upcoming El Niño could affect his business.
7: We have one of the biggest concerns ours is water availability. Many farms depend on water rainfall rather than large-scale irrigation. So extended dry periods affects the yield of vegetables and crops, and that affects the impact, which affects the cost. At Wild, our restaurant, we've always tried to build our menu around what's available locally. We work closely with farmers, fishermen, small producers throughout Siargao and Mindanao. The goal isn't just sustainability as a buzzword. We want to work in creating a food system that benefits the local economy and reflects where we are.
0: If they're facing difficulties because of El Niño and other climate changes that we are seeing, that gets harder, doesn't it? It does get harder.
7: You know, the reality is that climate uncertainty is becoming the new normal. We've had to become more adaptable. Practical examples such as expanding our sourcing throughout Mindanao than depending entirely on Siargao, preserving ingredients, pickling, drying, and other techniques. You know, we need to design seasonal menus. Again, working closely with our producers and our farmers.
0: You can adjust, you can adapt.

0: comes a point, doesn't there, if we don't get to grips with it, and that is what the head of the UN is saying, the UN Secretary General, where it'll just become too difficult if we don't get to grips with it.
1: That's where innovation would come in. As much as it's always difficult to get into it, there is always hope.
0: Exactly. But what he's saying is, look, you know, you guys, as you eloquently explained there, you are innovating, you are trying to find ways to deal with the challenges that you're facing. The best way of dealing with it is to deal with the ultimate challenge of climate change.
1: Well, you know, I would also suggest that one of the biggest lessons that the farmers can't carry this burden alone.
0: Mm.
1: When harvests are smaller, farmers are often faced with higher costs, greater risk. Restaurants and consumers need to understand that the climate has a price. And if we want the local food systems to survive, we have to support the people producing that food, not just as an afterthought.
0: That is the challenge, though, isn't it? As consumers, we don't want to pay more for things. That is the big problem nowadays.
1: Ain't that the truth?
0: So how do you get around that?
1: Well, put the farmers first. Most cities have no idea where their food is coming from. It just shows up in a grocery. When you can actually see the work being put in and you see the value of the work that's being put in, then you are willing to actually appreciate that more. And honestly, here we are talking about food scarcity, but the issue of wastage, astronomical, particularly in the cities. That's something that should be equally addressed before we even think about running out of food because of El Nino. It's all this waste that we have as well.
0: Final thought from you. You clearly are trying to build this, you know, build those relationships with local farmers in terms of how and where you get your food from. When you talk to them about the challenges they're now facing year on year because of those changes in the climate, what do they say to you?
1: A lot of times they feel they don't get the support, particularly in the Philippines. Something as simple as roads, farm to market roads. Again, Philippines being an archipelago, it's hard to move things around. Throw in the recent prices we've had to deal with due to the Iran situation. Everything is just getting more difficult. And essentially, I'd like to see things moving in a direction such as learning from other ASEAN countries who have a lot of the same problems, but have been able to solve that through creative means.
0: Andrew Malarkey, there. We still have George Conboy with us, and you analyze the markets. And when you're doing that nowadays, and companies as well, they are having to look at the impact that climate change can have on their business wherever you are in the world.
2: Right. If there are problems with raising food, transporting food, it's a function of price. And with demand not likely to slacken, supply is the variable. And if supply declines in some way, prices go higher. The plus there, from a macro sense, is higher prices tend to draw entrance into the market, and sometimes technology can come in with a fix. Mm. You know, when I was a kid in school, they told us we'd all be starving to death by 1989. Somehow I survived, and technology will probably help with this one too.
0: Yep. Let us see how much technology can do. Now, George, can I ask you a question? Are you a basketball fan?
2: I'm not much of a sports fan. Can't help too much with that.
0: Well, there we go. But we're going to talk a little bit about basketball now, because the NBA superstar Steph Curry, many people will have heard of him, of the Golden State Warriors, ended his 10-year multi-million dollar deal with Under Armour last year. Many wondered what the next lucrative sportswear deal would be for him. Well, the basketballer has taken to social media to announce that he's reached an agreement to take his Curry brand to the Chinese company Li Ning. To tell us more about this, let's speak to Kurt Heelan, who is lead NBA writer and managing editor of NBCSports.com. Kurt, thank you so much for joining us on the program. No surprise that Steph Curry, you know, changes from one company to another, but a bit of a surprise that he's chosen a Chinese company?
3: Yes, definitely, because he was recruited by everyone. You are talking about someone who is probably right now the second biggest basketball brand, one of the biggest sports athlete brands, period. Mm. Around the globe, that's going to sell a lot of shoes, theoretically. And yeah, he was recruited by everyone. He kind of spent the year playing the market as a free agent, and he went to the Chinese company, Li Ning, despite them not having the largest guaranteed financial offer for him because of the other things he believes is on the table with them.
0: Okay, and do we know, often we don't, but do we have an idea of how big this deal could be?
3: It is a little hard to say, only because it's going to be based on revenue. You know, he's getting a piece of, possibly a piece of Li Ning as part of this. We don't know, but certainly a piece of the revenue coming in from not only the shoes he will sell, but there will be an athleisure line. He is an avid golfer. There is going to be a line of Steph Curry golf clothes through him, through them. He's going to get a piece of that, but the number being bandied about now is about $400 million, and it could go up from there.
0: Okay, and in terms of leaning themselves, I'm sure that, you know, some people have heard of them, a lot of people haven't. If I come to the U.S., if I come to where you are, is there a leaning shop? I mean, can I go and buy all this stuff in the U.S.?
3: It's a little hard to find right now, and that's part of the reason they want to bring in Steph Curry. Again, you're bringing in a beloved high-profile brand name. And Curry, by the way, gets to keep the Steph Curry brand when he left Under Armour. Mm-hmm. So he is not only going there as just an athlete selling product, he brings the Steph Curry brand, which means that they can sign other players to wear his shoes, to wear his apparel. And I think you'll see more of that. It's been a very successful program for the Jordan brand with Nike. And I think that they want to replicate that. And part of what they also want to do is open stores, like, you know, brick and mortar stores here in the United States, selling their stuff as well as in China.
0: Briefly, if you don't mind, you know, we know there is an economic rivalry between the U.S. and China. Yeah. Basketball's massive in China. But has there been some criticism of this deal?
3: I would put it this way, not too much within the basketball world. I think is there anything that is not political in the United States right now? So there has certainly been some of that. But I think he envisions something where maybe it can help him in this market, but he is genuinely thinking globally here. He is thinking about China and other countries around the world where Li Ning will be able to go in and help him with that brand.
0: Kurt, thank you so much for joining us. Thank you to George Conboy as well for guiding us through so many of those stories for us. Andrew Peach will be here, same time, same place tomorrow.
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7: Coming up on the Arts Hour with me, Nikki Badey, American author Tayari Jones, the international best-selling novelist of An American Marriage, talks to me about her latest and incredibly transportative novel, Kin.
8: Kin is really a novel about the family that we choose. I believe you can tell more about a person by who they choose to let into their hearts.
7: U.S. author and Oscar-winning screenwriter Charlie Kaufman discusses how poetry inspires and appears in most of his films. Singer Jill Scott talks about how her home, Philadelphia, has been a hotbed for hip-hop talents. And the French screen star Isabelle Huppert discusses playing the richest woman in the world. Also on the show, we hear from Lynn King, the all-important translator of this year's International Booker Prize-winning novel Taiwan Travelogue. And there's desert rock from the Malian band Tamacrest. All that and more coming up on the Arts Hour.
9: BBC News with Roisin Hasty. The US Acting Attorney General Todd Blanche has confirmed that he's dropping a plan to create a $1.8 billion fund to compensate people who claim they were victims of unfair political prosecution. The decision follows a revolt among Republicans in Congress who saw the fund as an ethical and political disaster.
10: We're not moving forward with the fund, but we are not moving forward with the fund. Period. The reasons for the fund is something that President Trump talked about for a long time, which is the fact that there were a lot of people in this country who had their government weaponized against them. The reasons for the fund, I think, remain as important as they were before, but we are not moving forward with the fund.
9: Critics say the so-called anti-weaponization fund could be used to reward Trump loyalists. Microsoft has unveiled a new quantum computing chip, Majorana 2, which is reported to be 1,000 times more reliable than its predecessor. It will help create commercially useful quantum machines by 2029. With the help of AI, Microsoft found that using lead rather than aluminium in the chips achieved a huge improvement in performance. However, some argue that Microsoft hasn't released enough data to verify these claims. The US Secretary of State, Marco Rubio, has told Congress that the Trump administration will re-engage with the Global Vaccine Alliance amid the Ebola outbreak in Central Africa. Gavi helps developing countries purchase and administer vaccines. Mr. Rubio was asked by senators whether the US was committed to using the $2 billion that Congress had appropriated for global health to actually help fund global health security.
11: We do fund global health security beyond Gavi, by the way, and we have a new agreement with the UN as well that they're very happy with. The Global Fund, we've hit our cap. We are at our 33%. We've actually been able to attract additional donors from around the world to contribute to it. On this specific item, I would say we intend to get this resolved. We want to get this resolved. It's an important part of our matrix.
9: There's been an angry protest in the English city of Southampton over the police treatment of a student who was murdered last year. Henry Novak was handcuffed and arrested as he lay dying after being stabbed. A Sikh man had falsely accused Novak of racism. The case has shocked the country, with right-wing parties saying it's revealed a two-tier approach to policing based on race. Rob Watson has more details.
12: The row that's erupted is really whether British policing has swung from being, I mean, I'm putting this all very crudely, from being essentially over the years, you know, a bit racist, that you wouldn't get the same kind of justice if you weren't white as if you were white, to going completely the other way. And that is that, you know, that the biggest concern the police had in this case and in other cases, the argument goes is, oh my goodness, we don't want to be accused of being racist. And all the politicians have piled in.
9: World News from the BBC. Diplomats from Israel and Lebanon have been meeting in Washington for a fourth round of talks as Israeli forces continue to carry out strikes in southern Lebanon. Israel says the attacks are in response to ceasefire violations by Hezbollah. But Mahmoud Qamati, a member of Hezbollah's political council in Lebanon, denies that there is a ceasefire.
13: First of all, there was no agreement. But President Trump announced that yesterday, before the start of the current talks in Washington. That was a result of Iranian pressure to block strikes on Al-Dahya in southern Beirut. There was no ceasefire agreement, just the protection of Al-Dahya.
9: The Trump administration is dismantling a network of hundreds of deep-sea scientific instruments in the Atlantic and the Pacific Oceans, critical to climate research. The Ocean Observatories initiative was put in place a decade ago to monitor coastal environments, marine ecosystems, and powerful currents that affect global climate. The U.S. National Science Foundation says it will begin sending ships this month to remove more than 900 instruments. A flesh-eating fly that poses a serious threat to cattle has been found in Mexico, just 40 kilometres from the US border. The New World screwworm is a five-year-old goat is the closest confirmed case to the US since it was eradicated three decades ago. There are fears it could cause damage to the US beef industry. France's President Emmanuel Macron and his Rwandan counterpart Paul Kagame have unveiled a memorial in Paris dedicated to the victims of Rwanda's genocide. Some 800,000, mainly Tutsis, were slaughtered more than 30 years ago. France was accused of complicity because of its ties with the then Rwandan government. President Kagame praised Mr. Macron's courage and humanity regarding the memory of the genocide. BBC News.
7: Hello and welcome to the Arts Hour from the BBC World Service. I'm Nikki Beatty, bringing you a star-studded lineup of global guests and some cultural companionship with the very best arts and culture conversation from across the BBC and beyond. I'm thrilled to say that we have the mighty American author Tayari Jones in the studio with us today, international best-selling novelist of an American marriage fame. We'll be talking about her latest and incredible notably transportative novel Kin, one of the most anticipated books of 2026. Also on the show, writer and director Charlie Kaufman discusses poetry, singer Jill Scott remembers her chance meeting with fellow musical Philadelphians The Roots, French screen star Isabelle Huppert talks about playing the richest woman in the world, and we hear from Lynn King, the all-important translator of this year's International Booker Prize-winning novel, Taiwan Travelogue. Joining us for this joyous journey across the world of arts is this week's cultural critic, Guy Lodge. I'm going to ask you about Cannes in a moment. First, though, welcome back to the Arts Hour, Tayari.
8: Thank you. It's so good to be here again.
7: And you've been traveling, I think, the US, Australia, Europe with your new book. Have you had time to consume any other culture that you maybe like to recommend to the world?
8: Well, since I've been on planes so much, I've been doing a lot of reading. And I finished a wonderful novel called How to Commit a Post-Colonial Murder.
7: Is this Nina?
8: Yes, Nina McConaughey.
7: Yes.
8: It's a fabulous novel. It's a slim book. It's only about 150 pages. It's one of those novels that is about young people, but for adults. It's about two Indian American girls. Their mother's family comes to town from India, and a lot of things happen and someone gets killed. But it broke my heart in the very best way. It was so moving, and it was a love letter to Gen X. And it really complicates our understandings about belonging, immigration, citizenship. I think it's the perfect novel for this moment we're in, when people are policing borders in a way that completely lacks nuance. I was weeping on the plane.
7: Huge recommendation. Thank you for that.
14: I'm sold.
7: Yes, me too. Guy, you're just back from the Cannes Film Festival. It's probably the most important film festival in the world. In your role as chief film critic for Variety, did you see anything there that you want to recommend as your cultural pick this week?
14: I did. My absolute favorite thing I saw in Cannes this year was the new film by the Japanese filmmaker Ryusuke Hamaguchi, who people might remember made a film called Drive My Car a few years ago that won the Oscar. It's his first film kind of made outside his home country, so it's kind of a story of French-Japanese fusion, and it's set mostly in Paris.
7: In English or in Japanese?
14: In French and Japanese, okay. And a little bit of English, and the way the languages shift is very important to kind of the narrative and the characters. And it centers on a French care home director played by Virginie Efira, the French actress, who is trying a new kind of more humane technique of elder care. And she meets and befriends an experimental Japanese theater director played by the wonderful actress Tao Okamoto.
7: Right.
14: And they unexpectedly find a kind of professional bond in the way they do things. It's a really unusual, beautiful kind of film about friendship, about kind of cultural exchange and how we, yeah, how we find each other across different kind of boundaries and challenges. And I was genuinely moved to tears by it, as was pretty much everyone else in the room. It's called All of a Sudden, or Soudain in French.
7: Soudain, love that. Two wonderful recommendations. Thank you both so much. Also, apparently it was a quieter Cannes Film Festival this year. Did you feel that? Do you have any insights?
14: I think it was just people often talking in, you know, very dramatic terms like Hollywood snubs Cannes.
7: Yes,
14: Cannes
7: I saw
14: snubs
7: this.
14: Hollywood.
7: Yes.
14: And I think people were saying that this year because there was a reduced American presence in particular. Usually Cannes will, you know, host at least one big blockbuster premiere like a Top Gun Maverick, which is not what I go to Cannes for, but no. It does kind of help with the media coverage, a bit of kind of star sparkle at Cannes. But sometimes it's a matter of timing. You know, the right films aren't ready at the right time. Sometimes studios are cautious because they think maybe Cannes reviews won't be the best thing for a particular, you know, film that they have coming up this summer. So I think it was a bit of all those things. I'm sure America will be back in force next year.
7: Thank you for your balance on that. Thank you both. The American auteur Charlie Kaufman was at this year's Cannes Film Festival too, not premiering a film, but rather attempting to sell one which is due to go into production next year. Shouldn't have been hard, as he's the Academy Award-winning screenwriter behind highly original films, being John Malkovich, Eternal Sunshine of the Spotless Mind with Jim Carrey and Kate Winslet, Adaptation, Nicolas Cage and Meryl Streep, and as a director, he made Synecdoche, New York, the animated Anomalisa, and I'm Thinking of Ending Things. Well, recently he's been working on short films with the Canadian poet Ever HD, the most recent being How to Shoot a Ghost, which features Jessie Buckley, the Best Actress Oscar winner this year for Hamnet. Charlie Kaufman spoke to another poet, Len Penny, on BBC Scotland, and she asked him about the use of poetry in his films.
15: I don't think it's ever intentional, but it does show up a lot. Every movie, almost every movie that I've done has some sort of reference to poetry. Yeah, so it's a thing. I don't know how it happens. I don't know why it happens, but it seems to be something I'm drawn to.
16: And Charlie, do you ever write your own poetry?
15: I try. I don't think I'm very good.
16: I think all poets feel that way.
15: I wouldn't call myself a poet. I aspire to it, but I'm not. I mean, I think that's one of the things that I love about poetry is that it does something that I don't feel capable of doing. And I'm a bit envious of it as a skill or a talent or whatever it is.
16: I think there's parallels within poetry and perhaps short filmmaking, because there's a brevity of storytelling and a conciseness that exists within both forms. And I was wondering if you feel that way when you produce or you make or you write or you direct a short film in comparison to maybe a longer form content, if the brevity and the shortness and the tightness of the canvas helps or aids in any way in the telling of a story.
15: I definitely, with the two short films that I've done with Eva, was trying to sort of find some sort of parallel visually to what the poetry is in those films. So it was a goal for me to sort of figure out how I could do something that was a bit of a companion to the written word that's being recited. So yes, and I think the shortness of it allows or forces you to sort of be somewhat efficient, which I think poetry has to be. And also there's an opportunity there that you don't have in a more expensive project to be unconventional, because there's not a great deal of money at stake and no one's expecting to make any money on a short film.
7: Charlie Kaufman. Our cultural critic today is Guy Lodge. Guy, thoughts on Charlie's short films?
14: I mean, I love them. He's obviously, Charlie Kaufman has always been kind of in his own world, like back from, you know, the days of being John Malkovich and Adaptation. But I feel in recent years he's gone in an even more kind of experimental mode. And I think the poetry collaboration makes a lot of sense for him.
7: Tayari, your work is often described as poetic, and you have such an ear for voice and turns of phrase. Have you ever written more formal poetry?
17: You know, I accept that there are some things that are beyond my sphere, and I appreciate poetry, and many of my favorite people are poets.
7: Yeah.
17: But for me, I don't do well in the short form. I admire people that can work on such a small canvas because the bar of accomplishment is the same. If you write a short story, you have to do the same amount of character development that you do in a novel, but you have only a fraction of the time to do it.
7: Yes.
17: So my hat is off to short story writers, short filmmakers, poets. But for me, if it's fewer than 300 pages, I don't know what to do about it.
7: When are we going to see film adaptations of your novels on screen? Because they've been optioned, haven't they?
17: They have been optioned, but it's a long road from being optioned to being on the screen. You know, I wrote a screenplay along with Brandon Jacobs Jenkins, who's a playwright. We wrote a screenplay for An American Marriage, but it's like we've done our part. And now it's up to powers that are much larger than us. When you think about it, a book is a very low-risk enterprise for a publishing company. All they need is some paper, some glue, they need a cover. That's it. And then you have a book in the world. But a movie requires so many investors, so much money, that any little thing can derail it because of the risk factor. It's an entirely different world from publishing. And I have just decided that that is not what I do, and you have to be willing to let it go. Because if you try to write a new book while you're consumed with writing a screenplay for your old book, it's like trying to find love and your ex still lives with you.
14: Yeah.
17: You got to put the ex out.
7: I just love that. Thank you both so much. You're listening to the BBC World Service, from a filmmaker inspired by poetry to a poet inspired by music, now on the Arts Hour. Jill Scott began her creative life as a spoken word artist before being encouraged to sing by hip-hop collective The Roots in the 1990s, when Philadelphia in the United States was a hotbed for creativity. Their shared city is an inspiration for her latest album, which has just dropped over a decade since her last. Called To Whom This May Concern, it showcases Jill's collaborative approach. On the track Northside, for example, there are words from fellow Philadelphian Tierra Whack, and the album is produced by the legendary DJ Premier, who's worked with Drake, Eminem, and Christina Aguilera. Unsurprisingly, it was this track that stood out for the BBC's Ramesh Ranganathan. When I stack my papes, when I deal with these men, none of them could ever be me.
18: J-I-L-L-S-C-O-T-T. In the place to be. It is really by any means necessary when it comes to telling a story. So if I have to do Gregorian chant in order to get the message across, and that's what I'm going to do. And I'm going to do it to the best of my ability.
19: Yeah.
18: I met DJ Premier on the street in Japan.
19: Right.
18: I was looking for fans. I turn around and there he is. This is DJ Premier, like beloved. And he's talking to me. And he says, I've always wanted to do an album with your jelly. And I was like, what? Me? And we exchanged numbers. We talked. We clicked. It was easy. I spent some time in his studio. Time has passed. He's still sending me tracks. And this is what it felt like. It felt like The Wiz meets The Hood, and the flowers are singing in the background, and it's joyful, but it's classic hip hop as well.
19: Yeah.
18: And I wanted to let people know that no matter where you come from, you can, you absolutely can do everything that you dream about.
19: Mm.
18: So I found that my favorite MC out of North Philadelphia. And we bonded together. She was wide open to it. She's a very silly individual. Really, a whole fool.
19: Really?
18: And hilarious every day. So we had a good time together. And we created Northside. N-O-R-F. Side. Won't take no different amounts. Okay, I think I finally figured it out.
19: I am the greatest, always in the latest, like Lawrence. So pardon my arson. Now, obviously, you're talking about Philly, Northside of Philly.
18: Mm.
19: Philadelphia, it punches above its weight class in terms of creativity and the artists it's put out there, right? It's pretty amazing.
18: Yeah.
19: I know that you're a longtime collaborator with The Roots, who are like one of my favorites of all time. I've got them tattooed on my arm.
18: Stop it.
19: I have. I love them so much. Do you mind talking a little bit about how you ended up being a collaborator with them?
18: I had a boyfriend. He introduced me to The Roots music.
19: Right.
18: I didn't know that the guys on South Street that was out there, you know, playing on the corner, sounded really good with an upright bass sometimes and the drums. And then that guy was rapping. I would walk by and be like, they are good. And that was it. I didn't know they had a record. And the record that I heard was Do You Want More? That changed everything. I fell in love. This is fantastic. So jazz driven and so many thoughts. It was exciting. Then one day I'm at a poetry reading and the guy from the street, he comes over to me and he says, he's the one with the hair that plays the drums. He says, do you write hooks? I said, yes. And that was a lie. But I wanted to go wherever he was going.
19: Right, right, right.
18: Because those are the guys from the people on the street. So I say, yes. I go in to the studio. Scott Storch is there. He comes with da da da da da da da da da da da da da da. I heard it. I said, that's nice. And I wrote something. I recorded it. And then we went out to dinner. I didn't know that they were going to love it. Ha! So they love it. They've created a whole song around it. that went on to win a Grammy, which meant that's my entryway. I am now

0: the wonderful Jill Scott. With me on today's Arts Hour are film critic Guy Lodge and author and professor Tayari Jones. Tayari, just as Jill did for Philly, as an unofficial ambassador for Atlanta and Atlians.
1: That is pronounced Atlians.
0: Ah, thank you.
1: Like Atlanta alien, Atlian.
0: Atlian, gotcha. And Atlians, to quote Outkast. Who and what would you point us towards in terms of music or other works of art from your home city?
1: You know, I think I'm going to have to, of course, come back to Outkast, because when Outkast famously at the Source Awards said the South has something to say, It captured kind of a sense of cultural pride in Atlanta. And it was such an important moment because this was a conversation between Black people. Because, you know, with the Great Migration, there was this sense that the North was a place of sophistication and the South was a place of kind of rural backwater, backwards. Mm. And so when Andre said the South has something to say, it claimed Atlanta and the whole South, but specifically Atlanta, as a place for artists.
0: Yeah.
1: So I have to start by shouting out Outkast. But also we have a lot of incredible visual art. We have Fahamu Peku, and we have the late Radcliffe Bailey, who I think did a wonderful job of establishing kind of an ancestral connection between, you know, modern day, modern people, and maybe just two or three generations back, in a way that was very literal and yet also elevating.
0: Lovely. Thank you so much. Guy, you're a big Jill Scott fan. Thoughts on the new album?
2: I think it's great. I think it's the album that feels most herself that I think she's recorded in a while and really free. I've loved her right from, you know, her debut in the early 2000s. I think I was in college at the time.
0: Yeah.
2: Who is Jill Scott?
0: Yeah, I love that album.
2: Volume 1. And I loved the way she kind of fused, you know, old school soul with hip hop and her own spoken word background. I think she sort of stood out from, you know, there was that wave of new soul singers, they were called at the time, like, you know, Erykah Badu and Macy Gray and India Ari. And I loved them all, but I thought Jill Scott, I think her poetic background gave her something different lyrically from the others. And I think the lyricism on this album is fantastic. I love the diversity of the music. There's a bit of Afrobeat in there on some tracks as well.
0: And it's been very summery here, so it's a perfect summer album too. Thank you both so much. You're listening to The Arts Hour from the BBC World Service. Isabelle Huppert is probably the very definition of a French movie star. She's had a record 23 films in competition at the Cannes Film Festival. In fact, it was there that her latest film, The Richest Woman in the World, premiered last year. It's based on the true story of Marianne Ferrer, the billionaire heiress to the L'Oreal Cosmetics Company. When she meets an unpolished but charismatic younger man, an ambiguous relationship emerges, which brings into question the enormous fortune that she's sitting on. When Isabelle Huppert spoke to Jason DeRosso on ABC Radio National's The Screen Show, he observed that she seems to be drawn to playing complicated, sometimes incomprehensible characters like Marianne. Here's what she said.
3: Well, I try to make her as comprehensible as possible and try to make the viewer understanding why she was attracted to this man and why he was attracted to her. Because, I mean, there was a reciprocity in that relationship, and obviously she was very smart and she wanted some a good life and some good moments. I mean, she's not sure like a victim, and it's not like she was unhappy. She's the richest woman in the world, and she's certainly, in a way, she's happy, but it's a door open to a new dimension of life for her.
4: Yeah, I was wondering about what she found in him, because, of course, this is a character who's very coarse, vulgar, but he's a lot of fun.
3: Certainly, yes, there is some kind of vulgarity, and she likes that. She's excited by this, because she has a great sense of humor, and that's all. But then the situation, it starts more like a comedy and then gradually goes more into like a Shakespearean tragedy, when family interests and economical reasons are being involved. So it makes the situation much more tricky and edgy.
4: Finally, this does have a comedic element to it. I get the feeling you enjoy comedy. I mean, you've done so many heavy, very dark films, but I get the feeling you have a sense of humor. There's something comic in so many of your films, I think.
3: Yeah, I think there is something comic in all the films, in a way. I mean, behind comedy, you always have drama, and behind drama, you always have comedy. And it's really something I never really cared, doing comedies or doing dramas for me. It's always, even in The Piano Teacher, for example, you do have many moments of humor. So you can always put this in all films, drama in comedy and comedy in dramas.
0: Isabelle Huppert talking about the richest woman in the world. Guy, you've seen the film. What are your thoughts? And tell us about her performance.
2: I mean, it's really, the film is a showcase for her performance. I think the film itself is, you know, a reasonably kind of compelling kind of corporate thriller, almost quite televisual in a lot of ways. And she elevates it to the level of cinema. Everything Isabelle Huppert does, I always find compelling. She's so unpredictable as an actress. She has this reputation often for playing chilly, quite sort of formal characters, but I think that's actually a mischaracterization of her, because there's always a real kind of wit and sexuality to what she does.
0: And didn't she give an award to Barbara Streisand in Cannes?
2: She did, at the closing ceremony. And every year Cannes gives out a couple of so-called honorary Palme d'Or to various film legends, and Barbara Streisand was the choice this year. And sadly, she could not attend the ceremony in person. I believe she had a foot injury.
0: Oh.
2: She gave a thank you speech via video. But Isabelle Huppert gave a really long and impassioned speech about Streisand's career. And clearly, you know, Isabelle Huppert is a massive Barbara Streisand fan. And so you learn something new every day.
0: Can you remember what she was wearing? Because, of course, I will look at that before I look at anything else.
2: I do actually recall she was wearing a kind of sequined black gown with a white collar trim.
0: So,
2: yeah,
0: sounds classy.
2: As always with Huppert.
0: Was there anything truly abysmal on red carpets that you spotted, or wouldn't you say?
2: I had queries about the giant duvet that Demi Moore was wearing at the closing ceremony. She had a lovely green gown, and then it was sort of accessorized with this blue kind of, I guess you'd call it an opera coat, but it was so puffy, it really did look like a duvet that she wrapped around her, because it was cold, and it really wasn't. But what do I know?
0: You've created a nice visual for us. Thank you both. That's it for part one of the show, but don't go away. Coming up, I'll be talking to Tayari Jones about her affecting new novel, Kin. The Arts Hour's back after this.
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0: Still to come on The Arts Hour with me, Nikki Badey, my conversation with the Atlantan author, Teari Jones, about her hotly anticipated new novel, Kin. We hear from the translator of this year's International Booker Prize, Lynn King. And there's music from Malian band Tamacrest. All that and more still to come on The Arts Hour.
1: BBC News with Roisin Hasty. The Trump administration has abandoned plans to create a $1.8 billion fund to compensate people claiming to be victims of unfair political prosecution. Republicans in Congress saw it as an ethical and political disaster. A measure banning federal tax investigators from pursuing President Trump, his family or companies will remain. Microsoft has unveiled a new quantum computing chip. It says Myrana 2 is 1,000 times more reliable than its predecessor and will help it create commercial quantum machines by 2029. There's been violence in the English city of Southampton over police treatment of a student who was murdered last year. Henry Novak was handcuffed and arrested as he lay dying after being stabbed. His killer, a Sikh, falsely accused Novak of racism. Kuwait's army says its air defences have been confronting hostile missile and drone attacks. It gave no further details. Kuwait hosts several US bases and was attacked frequently by Iran during the war. The Trump administration is to re-engage with Gavi, the Global Vaccine Alliance, amid the Ebola outbreak in Central Africa. The US Health Secretary Robert Kennedy Jr. is a known vaccine critic. The UN Refugee Agency has warned that a fall in funding could worsen conditions for Rohingya refugees in Bangladesh. A spokesman said support had been critical for refugees from Myanmar. The US is dismantling deep-sea scientific instruments in the Atlantic and the Pacific Oceans, critical to climate research. Scientists say it reflects a lack of understanding of scientific value. And a study has found that doing 90 minutes to 2 hours of strength training each week can greatly reduce the risk of an early death. The reduction for cardiovascular disease was 19% and for neurological disease, 27%. BBC News.
0: Welcome back to The Arts Hour from the BBC World Service with me, Nikki Badey. And if you've only just joined us, here's what you missed in the first half of the show. Director and screenwriter Charlie Kaufman on how he draws on poetry for his films. Singer-songwriter Jill Scott recalled her collaboration with hip-hop legends The Roots. And French actor Isabelle Huppert on playing the richest woman in the world. Coming up, we'll hear from the translator of this year's International Booker Prize, Lynn King. There's Desert Blues from Malian band Tamacrest. And still with me in the Arts Hour studio is our cultural critic Guy Lodge and writer Teari Jones, who we turn the Arts Hour spotlight onto now. A bit of background for you. Teari is one of the most important and beloved contemporary voices in American fiction. She's celebrated for writing with emotional insight about race, class, love, the fragile architecture of family life in the American South. Her best-selling and award-winning novel, An American Marriage, was chosen by Oprah Winfrey for her prestigious book club and was championed by former US President Barack Obama. Her latest novel, Kin, is an expansive, emotionally layered story of two motherless girls, Venice or Nisi and Annie, who are on lifelong journeys from cradle friends to adulthood to find the families that they yearn for. It's a story about friendship and sisterhood, found family, and the complexities of being a woman in the American South during the Jim Crow era. Teari, tell me a little bit about the title of the book and what you feel about found family.
2: Kin is really a novel about the family that we choose. And it's so important because when you think about our found family, these are people to whom we are constantly renewing our vows of connection. So I believe you can tell more about a person by who they choose to let into their hearts. And so it's a story of best friends, two girls who've known each other since they were infants. And even though their lives go in really different directions, the fact that they each are part of the other's origin is why they are inseparable. And these relationships, I think, are underexplored because there's this, I feel like there's this ongoing myth that women cannot get along. And this is a love story. Friendships are the other love stories in our lives.
0: Do you have a cradle friend?
2: You know what? I do not, actually. But I do have people I've been friends with since I was, say, 6 years old.
0: Yeah.
2: But Annie and Niecy have been friends since they were pre-verbal. And I think that trumps what the friends you make when you're older. But I do remember the first time I made a friend that my mother did not choose for me.
0: Oh.
2: I was a little girl, and a new girl came to class, and the teacher said to her, "You should sit next to Tiari. She's gregarious." I didn't know what that word meant, but I was proud of it. And I knew that it was my job to kind of usher this new girl into, you know, into the school. And I remember that as a moment of my growing up because I had chosen to be there for this person.
0: Is she still in your life, this little
2: girl? Oh, absolutely.
0: Oh, wonderful.
2: We went to college together. We've been together forever.
0: That's amazing. Kin is steeped in the atmosphere of the American South. What are the emotional tools that you use to write the South as a lived emotional reality rather than just a setting?
2: Well, you know, one, I live in Atlanta. I was born there. And so the physical landscape was familiar to me because many of the things I write about, even though they took place in the 50s, were still around when I was growing up in the 70s. The harder thing was capturing the emotional landscape of being a woman, a Black woman in the 1950s. You know, because even though there is the specter of Jim Crow everywhere, you can't let our modern day shock at discrimination keep us from capturing the real human connections between people. People still fell in love. People still had ambition. You know, people still struggled with sexuality, all of these things, despite Jim Crow.
0: The novel begins in sort of 1941, Honeysuckle, Louisiana. That's the town. What did you do to research that era, that particular place in your mind?
2: Well, there's some kind of practical things like going to the archives and looking up catalogs just to see what people would buy, what people would desire. And I discovered that you could order an entire house from a catalog.
0: What?
3: Really?
2: They would deliver all the pieces to your house and you could, you know.
0: You build your house.
2: Like IKEA, but the whole house.
3: Wow.
2: But also I was struck by, this is a strange detail, but I was struck by the tyranny of undergarments.
0: Oh.
2: It felt like a metaphor for the way women's lives. Yes, all of this constriction, this kind of enforced uniformity of body. I believe that the long line girdle is a chastity belt. So I used that to kind of think outward.
0: Yeah.
2: And then this, I talked to the older people in my life who are notoriously tight-lipped about their own experience, but I have found they're more than happy to tell you other people's business. So I leaned on that. And then finally, this is so not like me. I am not one of those writers who say, oh, I'm just a vessel. You know, the story came to me. But Nikki, I was a vessel. The story came to me.
0: And what did you find out or know about gay love stories at that time in Louisiana? We're talking about women with women.
2: What it occurred to me is this. Statistically speaking, if you're going to have a story set where a whole town are characters, someone is going to be gay. And so that was the biggest hurdle because I feel that we act like gay people were invented in the 1980s. Mm. And so then I thought, okay, were they to be two women in love, how would they live? And so I chose to make the local school teacher and the midwife, two people who provide something indispensable to the culture. You need a midwife. The midwife says, you know, when a woman is in labor, all she cares about is whether I can help her, not how I live my life. So in that way, it's a portrait of people being integrated into the community. But there's also a bittersweetness because they feel like they have to earn their keep. And you shouldn't have to earn your place in your community.
0: I wanted to ask you about the word trifling. Annie's mother is described as trifling. So they look it up in Webster's dictionary and they find a dessert comparison like trifle. Tell me about that word trifling.
2: The word trifling is one of the words that linguists use to argue that African-American vernacular speech is in fact a language rather than a dialect, because a word that is untranslatable is one of the boxes you have to tick to say this is in fact a language. And trifling is, it's a word that means a lot of things. It can mean just someone who is kind of lazy and cuts corners. For example, a person who puts lotion only on the parts of their body that will show, that is trifling behavior.
0: Now, we need to explain that lotion on a dark skin makes it glossy and gorgeous. Without it, it would look ashy.
2: Ashy, yes. Yeah. And so some people, trifling people, they'll just put some on the ankle, you know, on the hands. But, you know, a responsible person lotions her entire body. And another trifling thing is, like, Clyde, he's trifling. He's the kind of person to put on cologne when he should take a bath. Mm. All of these things, that's trifling. But yeah. Also, it's larger things, like Annie's mother is trifling because she has abandoned her child.
0: Yeah.
2: And there's no coming back from that. And so the meaning, the way that you use the word trifling, it's a lot in terms of tone. It's almost like those, you know, those tonal languages, those click languages.
0: Yes.
2: And the way that you can wield that word. And it wounds Annie every time that people say of her mother, just trifling.
0: Your books feel very lived in, not just emotionally, but socially. So there are textures of class, family expectation, Black Southern culture, ambition, respectability is a big thing. How much of that comes from observational memory? And how much is invention?
2: Well, you know, I did grow up in the Black respectable South, and I write about this middle class experience.

0: kinds of these contradictions and compromises? Because, of course, the question is this. You don't want to be a maid in someone else's house caring for someone else's children, but are you trading it for being a maid in your own home? And this is the complicated intersectional feminist question about this idea of being a wife.
1: Hattie Lee, who is Annie's birth mother, used peppermint oil to make sure that Annie didn't breastfeed. Where did that come from?
0: I feel like I just know that. I don't know.
1: But I didn't know that. Is that what you do to reject your child from your bosom?
0: I haven't rejected any children from my bosom.
1: But I have known
0: that you can, that peppermint oil will repel the child. And also, if you put collard greens on the breast, it'll dry up the milk.
1: Will you describe what collard greens are?
0: Collard greens are, they're a staple of a southern diet.
1: Yeah, I think it's a very specific leafy green vegetable.
0: It's a leafy green. It's firm. So
1: yes,
0: it's not like spinach.
1: But it'll dry up your milk, ladies, if you need it to.
0: FYI.
2: I think in the UK, spring greens are the closest equivalent,
1: oh,
2: but they're not
1: one.
2: Quite the same.
1: Yes.
2: They're not quite as dark or as flavorful, I don't
1: You're
2: think.
1: Right.
2: But,
1: You're right. Yeah. That's the equivalent. When Annie heads off to Memphis with Clyde and Bobo, we are talking about the older Annie now, by the way. There are mentions of the Green Book. For people who don't know, what was that?
0: The Green Book is a document, and you can still look at them in archives, that told Black travelers where it was safe to stay, you know, during segregation. But the thing that people don't think about with the Green Book, the only thing the Green Book tells you is whether or not it is safe. There are no Yelp reviews. There are no stars. It's only that it's safe. And I read that the Black baseball players, they had their, you know, a segregated league. And so when they would travel for their games, they had to use the Green Book to find out where the team could sleep. And they would very often end up staying in brothels, which didn't bother them.
1: Right.
0: But it was, you know, you can imagine at a brothel, they're not really policing the boundaries in
1: yes,
0: the same way.
1: Understood. Annie, at the age of 10, says, "Ain't no God." How did you get into the minds of these two young girls and the attitude of young Annie? Where did she come from?
0: Well, one thing, people often ask me, how is it that I write, you know, the points of view of children so well? And I say, you know, I was a child myself for many years.
1: I know, but I don't remember what I was like, because I was trying to think. When I was Annie's age, would I have said something like that? I couldn't access that.
0: Well, I just remember when I was a child, I had a lot of questions. That's what I remember. Two things I remember about childhood, having a lot of questions and feeling kind of frustrated at the lack of power. Like when I was little, I was very frustrated that I could not drive. It just seemed so
1: unfair.
0: You
1: too, Guy?
2: Yeah.
0: Yeah, you can't go anywhere.
1: But you can remember all those things from being that sort of age.
0: I mean, the key to thinking about children's lives, it reminds me of a quote from Margaret Atwood who said, "Little children do not find one another to be cute. To each other, they are life-sized."
2: Yeah.
0: So you just have to remember them life-sized. What does it feel like to be this person who's smaller than other people? Children have their own secret culture. They have their own language. They have their own clothes. They have their own cuisine. And they live their whole lives in a Russian novel. And by this, I mean they live their whole lives in opposition to the regime of adults.
1: One of the things that you do so beautifully is, and I'll give you an example. So Venice goes to Spelman College in Atlanta, your alma mater. And I loved the way that for readers who wouldn't know the importance of Spelman and its history, you gave us everything we needed to know by writing a little badinage between the characters. And in hearing what each of them had to say and their opinions, we get the larger picture. So you don't insult the intelligence of people who do know about Spelman. How did you arrive at, for example, that scene and that way of informing us?
0: You know, I feel like this back and forth about, you know, whether or not you can trust the fact that Spelman, a college for Black women, was founded by two white women, that's an argument people are still having. I didn't have to reach deep for that, even though it's taking place, you know, 60 years ago, 70 years ago. It's an argument that's still taking place in the rituals of wearing the white dress, the uninterrupted white dress, black shoes.
1: Do you know about the uninterrupted white dress, Guy?
2: No.
1: Okay, let's talk. Will you explain that?
0: Very many Black women's organizations

0: One of the requirements is for sacred days, you have to wear uninterrupted white. An uninterrupted white dress is all white, no zippers, no buttons, everything has to be white. And, you know, people fought back about it, and especially now the white dress is associated with purity and all kinds of unprogressive thoughts. But when these customs originated in the 1800s, it was actually egalitarian because the white dress was something that everyone had. Mm. And no cotton dress, you could bleach it and make it white again. Mm. And it's something you wore on special occasions. And so, I mean, that has endured. And you will see even today at Spelman College last month, imagine 1,000 Black women, the oldest 104 years old, to the young girls just graduating, all in our uninterrupted white.
1: Niecy ends up in Atlanta and Annie in Memphis. What did those cities represent differently at that time?
0: Well, I will tell you what they represent to me at this time. We are bookends of civil rights. Martin Luther King was born in Atlanta. He was murdered in Memphis. So we are forever bound to Memphis. But Atlanta is considered like the more sophisticated. You know, Memphis has the music scene, the nightclubs, the bars. They're a little edgier than we are in Atlanta. Atlanta is known as the headquarters of the Black bourgeoisie. And so when the two girls physically go on this journey to these two different destinations, there are two different lives that they live. But I don't believe that it's a never shall the twain meet. You can make connections with your friends if you want to.
1: And what sort of conversations with readers as you're on this global book tour have surprised you the most for the novel Kin?
0: I have been surprised at how many women feel a hunger for their mothers, even if it, not only people like Annie and Niecy whose mothers have died, but people who just felt, as Niecy says, I was tended to, but never mothered.
1: Yes.
0: And this is a wound that people have, and I feel they come together reading this book. I mean, we've had like hugging sessions at the book signings. People have made friends in the line. It has become, the readers of this book have become their own sort of kin.
1: Teyari Jones, thank you. You're staying with us for the rest of the show. And Kin is out now. And it is also available as a sublimely read audiobook. You're listening to The Arts Hour from the BBC World Service. I'm Nikki Beatty. The International Booker Prize for Fiction was set up to reward a novel originally written in a language other than English, with the £50,000 award money being split equally between the writer and their translator. That's about $67,000. The winner this year was the novel Taiwan Travelogue, the first book translated from Mandarin Chinese to win the International Booker Prize. The novel, which takes the form of a fictional translation of a rediscovered Japanese travel memoir, explores history, power, class, colonialism, and love through the lens of two women on a culinary tour across Japan-controlled Taiwan in the 1930s. The novel was written by Yang Shuangxi and translated by Lin King. Lin King told the BBC's Kirsty Walk how they came to work together.
2: It was sort of serendipitous in that I'm from Taiwan. I grew up there. I was already in the U.S. and working on a master's degree toward literary translation when I was introduced to Shuangzi. And, you know, luckily for me, she had just this new book out that didn't have a translator yet. So that's how I ended up working on the project.
3: But it was the first full-length novel you've ever translated. Was that daunting?
2: It was. I mean, I was also responsible for pitching the manuscript. We didn't have an agent for it. And so I was just really terrified that I wouldn't be able to hold up my end of the bargain and have the book published in English.
3: Not only that, the book is disguised as a translation of a rediscovered text by a Japanese writer. Indeed, when it was first published, some people actually believed that's what it was. So there's so many layers in the telling of this tale. Did that present challenges and opportunities to you as a translator?
2: Yeah, absolutely. Both, like you just said, the challenges, of course, being that then you, in translating a historical novel, you need a research the history as well as hold up sort of the literary side of the bargain. You know, you want to make sure that it doesn't read like a history textbook. But the conceit of having this rediscovered text and having Shuangzi as a presence within the book, in the original text, providing context for a contemporary reader, did open up this opportunity for any translator working on this book to then add their own voice to it, to not have to sort of erase their own presence.
3: As a young Taiwanese woman, how much of this history did you already know? And was there anything you discovered through translating the work?
2: Yeah, I think I, on my mother's side of the family, my grandparents were educated in Japan. My grandmother spent the first 7 years of her life in Japan, and it was a big shift for them to have to learn Mandarin Chinese sort of as children to adjust to this new system. So they had told me some personal experiences, but in terms of formally studying the history, that wasn't available for my generation. Taiwan was still, it was already a democracy when I was growing up, but, you know, in terms of writing its own history is very much still a work in progress. It still is a work in progress. So I certainly learned a lot from working on the book and from Shuangzi's research.
1: Lin King, translator of Taiwan Travelogue, this year's International Booker Prize winner. Still with me in the Arts House studio is the writer Tayari Jones and our critic this week, Guy Lodge. Tayari, your books have been translated into nearly 20 languages or maybe more. How does it feel to have your work filtered through another person's perspective?
0: You know, it's really just an exercise in trust because the translators will call the author and ask to explain certain words like trifling. But since I don't speak the language into which it's being translated, I have to trust that person. And I love that the Booker Prize shares the money equally between the translator and the original author, because I think they do the same amount of work.
1: Yes.
0: Because if the novel is poetic in English, it must also be poetic in Russian or whatever other language. And the person has to find the equivalent phrase. So it's not just something you could throw into ChatGPT and get a literal translation. It must also be an emotional translation. And it becomes a strange relationship because it's really about trusting the other person's artistry.
1: Guy, the International Booker Prize is one of the few in the arts world which gives translators prominence. How and why, as film is your area of expertise, why is translation in film so important?
4: Well, it's what allows us to watch, you know, any kind of subtitled film that's not in the language we speak, which is, you know, most world cinema out there. And I've always taken a real kind of interest in translation as a form. I studied French at university. I remember our lecturer always saying to us, don't worry about translating the words, translate the meaning. And you notice sometimes if you're reading subtitles, watching a film, a turn of phrase will strike you as strange and you think, oh, that's maybe just been very literally translated. But you aren't always aware of what nuances are being kind of missed in the dialogue or sometimes in the performance. So it's a real art, especially in film, because you have to compress the meaning. You're having to get those sort of two lines of dialogue on screen, you know, in a few seconds. And I think that's a really difficult art. So, yeah, shout out to the translators who have to juggle all of those jobs at once.
1: Thank you both. Finally, on today's Arts Hour, music from Northwest Africa. Tamekrest are a Malian rock band from a town on the border between Mali and Algeria, and their music is described as Saharan rock or desert blues. Their driving force is Usman Agmosa, who spoke to the BBC's Keris Matthews about how he writes their songs. And here he is with fellow bandmate Cedric Morel, acting as translator.
5: So generally, Usman takes his car, drive to the desert, to a place where he will be totally alone with his guitar. And it's here that the inspiration comes.
6: And he talks about the trouble of the Tamashek.
5: Yes, and this song is speaking about the troubles lived by the Tamashek since years and years now.
6: And was it always traditional to write the history of people and the history through music and song and to share in this way?
7: C'est traditionnel. Non, en fait, je crois que c'est un devoir avant tout. C'est quelque chose qui nous.
5: So it's not a tradition, but it has to be a voice of the people who can speak
6: and spread awareness to the world.
5: And it's important for him that the world know what happened to his people.
6: Well, let's hear, I think, is this Ada Oyanted? What's the title mean?
5: It's the area of Adar. And Adar is the area where Usman and Cher are coming from, in North Mali.
6: Yeah.
5: But Adar also means the mountain in Tamashek. So this area is a mountain area, so this is Adar.
6: Okay, let's take us there then. Thank you. Tammy Kress, live here in the BBC studios.
1: The music of Tammy Kress. And that's it for this week's Arts Hour. Thank you for your ears, and thank you to both my guests, Tiare Jones and Guy Lodge. For now, from me, Nikki Bedi, studio managers Jackie Marjoram and Duncan Hannant, and producers Kieran Birmingham and Nikki Paxman, see you next week.

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1: There is one football academy that every child in Ghana wants to get into. 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
3: A major BBC investigation has uncovered serious allegations of abuse on a reality TV show that's a major hit around the world. After a series of scandals and shows that are increasingly extreme, could it be time for a reckoning in the reality TV industry?
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4: BBC World Service, it's midnight, GMT. This is Oliver Conway with the newsroom. The Trump administration scraps plans for a $1.8 billion fund that critics said could give payouts to rioters who attacked the US Capitol.
5: The reasons for the fund, I think, remain as important as they were before, but we are not moving forward with the fund.
4: Also on the newsroom, the new pill that's been shown to shrink tumours in six types of cancer.
6: This new drug actually switches up proteins on the cancer surface so that the immune system can now see the cancer and can then destroy the cancer cell.
4: Microsoft says its new quantum computing chip is 1,000 times more reliable than its predecessor. And later.
7: We still find bacteria the Iceman had during his lifetime in his gut, which is very important to compare this maybe to modern gut microbiome.
4: Could microbes still be living in a body frozen in ice for 5,000 years? First, our top stories.
8: BBC News with Roisin Hasty. The US Acting Attorney General Todd Blanche has confirmed that he's dropping a plan to create a fund to compensate people who claim they were victims of unfair political prosecution. The decision follows a revolt among Republicans in Congress who saw the fund as an ethical and political disaster. Here's Peter Bowes.
9: The plan was to set aside almost $2 billion to compensate people who claimed they'd been mistreated by previous US administrations. It emerged from a legal settlement linked to Donald Trump's dispute with the tax authorities over the handling of his records. Many of the president's supporters prosecuted after the Capitol riot said they intended to file claims. But the fund has now been abandoned after some Republican senators threatened to oppose other Trump administration measures, including funding for immigration enforcement if it went ahead.
8: Microsoft has unveiled a new quantum computing chip. It says Majorana 2 is 1,000 times more reliable than its predecessor and will help it create commercially useful quantum machines by 2029. Microsoft is in a race with other firms to develop quantum technology, which has the potential to solve problems that conventional computers can't handle. Zoe Kleinman reports.